Christians should be the most compassionate people in the world. The world doesn't know what it's doing when it sins against Jesus Christ. But if we know the hell that sin brings, and if we have glimpsed in Scripture the heaven that sin shuns, we will have compassion in regards to sinners. Is there someone that you need to forgive? Well, in Christ, you know what sin is. You know what sin brings, and that knowledge in and of itself will help you to grow in compassion towards a person who does not know what they are doing. Christ loved them while they were still sinning against him. Then notice that Christ prayed for them while they had no interest in praying for themselves. See, these men are not repentant. They're still hammering away. They have no faith in the Lord Jesus Christ. They're crucifying him. They are on the path to hell. They are so dead in their trespasses and sins that they do not even know what they are doing, but Jesus Christ prays for them. This is a marvelous truth. Jesus Christ prays for us before we ever pray to him. He always is the one who reaches out in mercy and grace. And notice that loving them while they are still sinning against him and praying for them when they have no interest in praying for themselves, Christ asks the Father to forgive them. He could have prayed with perfect justice, "Father, destroy them." But he does not do that. "Father, forgive them." One writer says that with this prayer from the cross, Jesus is building a bridge of forgiveness over which his tormentors could come in penitence back to God. That's beautiful. In this prayer, Jesus is building a bridge of forgiveness over which his tormentors could come in penitence and return to God. Now, that, of course, raises the question, how in the world is this possible? How is it possible for the worst sins to be forgiven and for the worst of sinners to come back to God? And here we come to the very heart of this marvelous prayer and word of the Lord Jesus spoken from the cross. When Jesus said, "Father, forgive them," here's what he was doing. He was isolating himself under the judgment of God. Let me explain to you what I mean by that. At the cross, human sin reached its full horror and its most awful expression. Here, having rebelled against God in multiple ways, we were crucifying God's own Son. If ever there was a moment in all of human history when God's judgment had to fall, this was it. How could we crucify God's Son and God's judgment not come on that day? It had to come. And in the very moment when it had to come, Jesus cries out in this prayer, "Father, forgive them. They know not what they do." Jesus Christ knew that judgment would come, and it did. But he cries out in this moment to the Father, "Don't let it fall on them. Let it fall on me. And let it fall on me alone. Let me be the lightning rod for your judgment on their sin. Allow me to be the sacrifice that is consumed. Don't let your judgment fall on them." That's the heart of this prayer. Jesus isolating himself under the judgment of God. "Let it hit me. Save them." That's the heart of this prayer. And we have seen that this was anticipated right from the beginning of the Bible story. You remember when Adam and Eve sinned in the garden and God said to Satan on that day, "Cursed are you. You're going to be utterly destroyed." Then God turns to Adam and he says to

0: Adam cursed, and we're all waiting for it. And what God says is, not cursed are you, Adam. He says, cursed is the ground because of you. And God finds a way to take that awful judgment, put it into another place so that room is created for the first man and for the first woman to be reconciled to God. That's exactly what is happening here in the cross at Jesus Christ as he dies. You see it again in the story of Elijah. You remember when all of the prophets of Baal and this great crowd of people who had defied God and turned to idols all gather at the top of Mount Carmel, and the fire of God's judgment is going to fall. And who's it going to fall on? Well, you think, here's a whole crowd of people who are defying God. And when the fire falls from heaven, it's going to fall on all of them and consume them completely. It's the end for them. But you remember, that is not what happened. When the fire of God fell from heaven, it is like a laser, and it hits only the sacrifice and not the people. Father, forgive them. And Jesus Christ himself goes under the judgment that had to fall and did fall on that day. But he's isolated under it, and they do not come under it. They live for another day. A bridge is built, a bridge of forgiveness over which they may come in penitence to return to the Father. This is the very heart of the gospel. Jesus is the sacrifice for sins. And when he says, Father, forgive them, the them is big enough to include you and big enough to include me. Don't you thank God for that? Forgiveness released. That's what Jesus accomplished in his death on the cross. And that's not all. Second, heaven opened. Verse 43, and he said to him, truly, I say to you, today you will be with me in paradise. Now Luke records, as you will see in verse 32, that there were two criminals who were crucified with Jesus, one on his right and the other on his left. In verse 39, one of the criminals who were hanged railed at him, saying, are you not the Christ? Save yourself and us. Now think about this. Here is a man who has only a few hours left to live. He's completely lost. He is completely helpless. And he is raging in anger against God. By the way, suffering sometimes makes us more tender, but not always. Suffering can bring the worst out in us. And clearly that is what is happening here. And we are told that there was a second thief on the other side of Jesus. And Matthew and Mark tell us quite clearly that this second thief also poured out insults on Jesus. But then there came a moment where something changed. A silence comes over this man's soul. He's been hurling abuse at Jesus. But it comes to him that in a very short time, he's going to go into eternity. And perhaps for the very first time in his life, he begins to think seriously about his position. He's skimmed through life. He's drifted from one thing to another, and now his life is slipping away by the minute, and the earth is beginning to recede, and eternity is beginning to loom ever closer. He'd not planned on this, and he'd not prepared for it either. As a Jew, he would have been raised to fear God, but clearly God had never carried any weight in his life. He was a thief. And almost certainly a violent one as well, judging from the sentence to which he was condemned. Now he sees with awesome clarity that he cannot avoid being ushered into the presence of the Almighty God, who he has defied all his life. And as these thoughts run through his mind, he hears the distant voice of his friend cursing on the other side of Jesus, and he says to his friend, "Do you not fear God?" And then he turns to Jesus and he says, "Remember me when you come into your kingdom." And Jesus says, "Truly I say to you, today you will be with me in paradise." It is an extraordinary story. A man who, without question, was destined for hell and right on the brink, is snatched from destruction and given full access into the joys of everlasting life with Jesus Christ. It's a marvelous sample of what Jesus Christ is able to do. Forgiveness released and heaven open. Now, I want you to notice the simplicity of this man's faith. You know, sometimes people talk about Christian faith as if it is a terribly obscure and difficult thing, a long journey, an endless search, and so forth. And people can end up putting off trusting in Jesus Christ, which is what I want to invite anyone who has not yet done that to do today. Notice the simplicity of the thief's faith. First, he fears God. Verse 40, "Do you not fear God?" He comes to an awareness of the fact that there is an awesome, holy God and that he desperately needs to find peace with this God. Second, he recognizes his sinful condition. We are receiving the due reward of our deeds. The due reward. There are no excuses here. He is facing the reality of his own sins and of his own position, not only in regards to the law that he has flouted, but in regards to God, who he will soon see. And he recognizes in Jesus the authority of a king. He believes in the Lord Jesus Christ. "Jesus, remember me when you come into your kingdom." So he recognizes that there is a king here. Clearly, his kingdom is not of this world, as he himself is about to go into death. But he says, "Remember me when you come into your kingdom." He had heard Jesus say, "Father, forgive them." Perhaps he figured if he can forgive them, perhaps he can also forgive me. And on this basis, he asks Jesus to save him. Verse 42, "Jesus, remember me when you come into your kingdom. I have made a terrible wreck of my life, and now I have come to this awful end. Jesus, if there is any possibility of something better for me, will you please let me be part of it?" You cannot get a simpler faith than that. And I suspect that this man thought that Jesus' kingdom was something way, way off in the future, which would be why he said, "Remember me." Perhaps somewhere in the eternal future, our paths will cross again. "Will you please remember me?" "So you don't need to worry about me remembering." And Jesus says, "Today you will be with me in paradise." Now, this remarkable story of the thief on the cross makes God's grace, that is his free gift of salvation, crystal clear. And I want to stress this point because there are many people who go through life with the idea that entrance into heaven comes to a person who has lived a good enough life. But do you see that this story blows that assumption clean out of the water? This man had not lived a good life. Clearly, he's a thief. And with his hands fixed to the cross, he's in no position now to do good works. With his feet nailed to the cross, he is in no position to walk in paths of righteousness. He's not in a place to turn over a new leaf. He's out of time. He has not lived the life that God calls him to live, and he's right on the brink of eternity. Yet to this man, Jesus says, you will be with me in paradise. Now you see what that makes very clear? That heaven does not in the end depend on what we do for Jesus, but on what Jesus has done for us. And the New Testament makes this clear again and again. Let me give you just three examples to press this home. From Galatians chapter 2 and verse 16. Galatians 2, 16. A person is not justified by works of the law, but through faith in Jesus Christ. Not through what you do for him, but through what he does for you. Or Titus chapter 3 and verse 5. He saved us, not because of works done by us in righteousness, but according to his own mercy. That is, we have not earned our way into this by what we have done, but we have received mercy that comes to us freely from Jesus Christ. Or Ephesians 2 and verse 8 and 9. For by grace you have been saved through faith. And this is not your own doing. It is the gift of God, and not the result of works, so that no one may boast. So salvation is by grace alone. That is, it is God's gift to us. It is received by faith alone, and it is found in Christ alone. And all of this is accomplished by Jesus in his death on the cross. What did he accomplish there on the cross? He accomplished forgiveness released and heaven wonderfully opened. And then there's one more thing here, and it's that he defeated death itself. Look at verse 46 of Luke 23. Then Jesus, calling out with a loud voice, said, Father, into your hands I commit my spirit. Now, when we say, and when the Bible speaks about death being defeated, it clearly does not mean that death no longer exists, but rather that for those who are in Christ, its nature is forever changed. Notice that Jesus said, Father, in the first and in the last words that he spoke from the cross. First word, Father, forgive them. They know not what they do. Last word, Father, into your hands I commit my spirit. And between these two prayers that are poured out from Jesus on the cross to the Father, there lay an awful abyss of what took place in the darkness that covered the whole land during 3 hours in which Jesus suffered on the cross. Look at verse 44. It was now about the sixth hour, and there was darkness over the whole land until the ninth hour. So let's get the story of the cross clear in our minds. Mark tells us that Jesus was crucified at the third hour. That would be 9 o'clock in the morning. And as he's nailed to the cross, he speaks these words, as we have seen, Father, forgive them. They know not what they do. The morning wears on, 9, 10, 10:30. Somewhere during that morning, all of the mockery that was going on and all of the abuse and profanity that was being hurled by the thieves, one of the thieves came to a stillness in his soul and turned in repentance and faith to Jesus. And Jesus spoke these wonderful words to him, today you will be with me in paradise. Then after 3 hours of agony, suddenly something different happens. Darkness at noon covers the whole land, and the darkness continued for 3 hours until 3 o'clock, the ninth hour, when Jesus breathed his last. Now, what was happening in the darkness? Very clearly, this sudden darkness that lasted for 3 hours in the middle of the day is telling us that something new and different is happening at this point in the sufferings of Jesus on the cross. Isn't it striking that when Jesus was born, there was light in the sky at midnight, and when Jesus was crucified, there was darkness covering the sky at noon. Now, the very fact that God plunged the land into darkness for these 3 hours indicates to us that what took place during these hours is beyond our understanding. But there are things that we know because God in Scripture has told us. Here is what we know. That in the darkness, Jesus Christ bore our sins. He himself, Peter says, bore our sins in his body on the tree. Or as Paul puts it in 2 Corinthians chapter 5, God made him who knew no sin to be sin for us. Or as Isaiah said, the Lord has laid on him the iniquity of us all. That's what was happening in the darkness, that our sins, the sins of all who are in Jesus Christ, were laid on Jesus. They were counted as his. The guilt was transferred. They were imputed, to use a Bible word, to Jesus Christ. And because he bore the guilt of our sins as if they were his own, what that meant was that he endured the punishment of our sins. And what is the punishment of sins? It is hell itself. Think about what Jesus endured on the cross. Conscious suffering in blackest darkness, surrounded by demonic powers, bearing sin under the judgment of God, and separated from the comfort of the knowledge of his love. Which is why he cried out in the darkness, my God, why have you forsaken me? Jesus endured all that hell is in the darkness on the cross. Hell is conscious suffering in blackest darkness, surrounded by demonic powers, bearing guilt under the judgment of God, and separated from the comfort and the knowledge of his love. Friends, hell is as real as the cross, and Jesus endured it for you so that you would never know what it is like. Christ endured hell for us on the cross, and the divine wrath was spent in the darkness, as far as all who are in Christ are concerned. The justice, divine justice, was satisfied right there and then in the darkness. The perfect sacrifice was offered in the darkness. Atonement was made in the darkness. And then Jesus Christ said in triumph, it is finished. And then, as Luke records here, Father, into your hands I commit my spirit. Luke records that Jesus said this with a loud voice. Now, the loud voice coming out of the darkness must have astonished everyone. Nobody speaks with a loud voice at the moment of their death. If you've been with someone who is dying and have seen them right through to the moment where they have died, you will know what this is like. Strength diminishes. The voice weakens. Eventually, there isn't utterance that is more than a whisper. And then just a breath. And then a person enters into death. Nobody goes into death with a loud voice. But Jesus did. And here's what that tells us. You see, Jesus was not overwhelmed by death. The Son of God was not overcome by death. No, Jesus said this in John chapter 10 and verse 18, "No one takes my life from me. I have authority to lay it down, and I have authority to take it up again. No one takes my life from me." Christ's life was not taken. His life was given. He gave himself into death, and he gave himself into death when his work on the cross was complete and when it was finished. Then he said, "Father, into your hands I commit my spirit." Now, the Bible speaks about death as being a dark valley that we all have to walk through. And dark valleys are scary places, especially if enemies are hiding there. But here we are told very clearly that Jesus Christ has gone through the valley of death and he has cleaned out the enemies. Death is still a dark place, but it is a safe place for all who belong to Jesus Christ. And if you have faith in the Lord Jesus Christ, when the moment of death comes for you, you will be able truly to say with Jesus, "Father, into your hands I commit my spirit." And death will not lead you into a long period of unconsciousness. It will not lead you into a long process of being prepared if you are in Christ. To be away from the body will be instantaneously to be at home with the Lord. Now, brothers and sisters in Christ, don't you think today it is the most marvelous thing to be able to say, "I'm forgiven, I'm bound for heaven, and I'm safe in the Father's hands"? And all of that is yours because Jesus accomplished these things in giving himself for you right there on the cross. Forgiveness released, heaven opened, and death defeated, changed forever. Let me just make these very brief observations at the end to try and press this home. First, do you see how greatly you are loved? That Jesus would endure all this so that you today could say, "I'm forgiven, I'm bound for heaven, and I'm safe in the Father's hands"? What amazing love this is. Greater love no one has than this, than that a man should lay down his life for his friends. God demonstrates his love for us in this: while we were still sinners, Christ died for us. And with all the sins that are still in our lives, that love streams to us because he has chosen to redeem us. God so loved the world that he gave his one and only Son, that whoever believes in him should not perish, but have everlasting life. Oh, when you see what Jesus accomplished on the cross, and when you come to believe, as a Christian believes, that this was indeed for you, well, then you will be saying, "No one ever loved me like this. No one ever will love me like this. The Son of God loved me, and he gave himself for me." Second, I want to press this home. Do you see today, then, the necessity of faith? This thief on the cross who turned to believe in Jesus, and his eternal future was utterly transformed, because that's what Jesus is able to do. But I want to remind you that there were two thieves. We love to tell the story of the thief who at the very last moment was snatched from hell and brought into the presence of Jesus in heaven. "Today you will be with me in paradise." But there were two thieves. One was saved and the other was lost. And Bishop Ryle has a comment on this that I have found very helpful. He says this, that one was saved so that no one should despair, and one was lost so that no one should presume. And you see, the danger is for those of us who feel that, yeah, because I'm here, I can take my time to think about these things. And of course, if anything happens, it'll all be fine with me in the end. No, you must come to faith in the Lord Jesus Christ. You must turn to him in repentance as the thief on the cross did. You can't just drift through life saying, oh, I'll deal with that sometime. It'll be okay irrespective. It's not. This story teaches us so clearly the necessity of faith and the life and eternity changing nature of it. When a person believes in the Lord Jesus Christ because of what he accomplished by on the cross, things are changed now and forever. Believe in the Lord Jesus Christ. Listen, others around you are forgiven. Others around you are bound for heaven. Others around you can truly say, I'm safe in the Father's hand. Why not you? Why would you not also put your trust in the Lord Jesus Christ today? What are you holding on to in your life that you think is so good that it would be worth losing everything that Jesus Christ offers in order to hold on to that? It's just not worth it. What he offers to you is total forgiveness for all your sins, heaven opened, and safety through death into the everlasting presence of Almighty God, who you've come to know as your Father because you're reconciled to him in Jesus Christ. Believe in the Lord Jesus Christ, the Bible says, and you will be saved. And then here's the last thing. Do you see how bright is your hope? The whole history of the world is the story of paradise lost. And every day we see it played out in new installments in our daily news. Paradise lost. And when Adam and Eve were evicted from that garden, you remember that there was no way back for them because there was that flaming sword that flashed back and forth in every direction. It never stopped. It represented the judgment of God. There was no way back into paradise for them. They were outside and no way past the judgment of God. But here's the marvelous truth, that the flaming sword of God's judgment broke itself on Jesus as far as all who are in him is concerned. And through his death, he has opened for us the way to the tree of life and to all of its fruits of eternal joy forever and forever. Lord, we lift our hearts to you, scarcely able to take in the wonder of what you have done for us in Jesus Christ. Let us love and trust and serve him with gladness, with peace, and with lively hope all the days of our lives until faith is turned to sight and we enter into the fullness of all that he purchased for us on the cross. Hear our prayers in Jesus' name. Amen.
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0: on the floor. 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

0: 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The Bible is God's Word. It tells us all we need to know about who He is and how to know Him. 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
1: James chapter 4, verse 13. Come now, you who say, today or tomorrow, we shall go to such and such a city and spend a year there, and engage in business, and make a profit. Yet you do not know what your life will be like tomorrow. You are just a vapor that appears for a little while, and then vanishes away. Instead, you ought to say, if the Lord wills, we shall live, and also do this or that. But as it is, you boast in your arrogance. All such boasting is evil. Therefore, to one who knows the right thing to do and does not do it, to him it is sin. James chapter 5. Come now, you rich, weep and howl for your miseries which are coming upon you. Your riches have rotted, and your garments have become moth-eaten. Your gold and your silver have rusted, and their rust will be a witness against you, and will consume your flesh like fire. It is in the last days that you have stored up your treasure. Behold, the pay of the laborers who mowed your fields, and which has been withheld by you, cries out against you, and the outcry of those who did the harvesting has reached the ears of the Lord of Sabaoth. You have lived luxuriously on the earth and led a life of wanton pleasure. You have fattened your hearts in a day of slaughter. You have condemned and put to death the righteous man. He does not resist you. Be patient, therefore, brethren, until the coming of the Lord. Behold, the farmer waits for the precious produce of the soil, being patient about it, until it gets the early and late rains. You too be patient. Strengthen your hearts, for the coming of the Lord is at hand. Do not complain, brethren, against one another, that you yourselves may not be judged. Behold, the judge is standing right at the door. As an example, brethren, of suffering and patience, take the prophets who spoke in the name of the Lord. Behold, we count those blessed who endured. You have heard of the endurance of Job, and have seen the outcome of the Lord's dealings, that the Lord is full of compassion and is merciful. But above all, my brethren, do not swear, either by heaven or by earth or with any other oath, but let your yes be yes, and your no, no, so that you may not fall under judgment. Is anyone among you suffering? Let him pray. Is anyone cheerful? Let him sing praises. Is anyone among you sick? Let him call for the elders of the church, and let them pray over him, anointing him with oil in the name of the Lord. And the prayer offered in faith will restore the one who is sick, and the Lord will raise him up. And if he has committed sins, they will be forgiven him. Therefore, confess your sins to one another, and pray for one another, so that you may be healed. The effective prayer of a righteous man can accomplish much. Elijah was a man with a nature like ours, and he prayed earnestly that it might not rain. And it did not rain on the earth for 3 years and 6 months. And he prayed again, and the sky poured rain, and the earth produced its fruit. My brethren, if any among you strays from the truth, and one turns him back, let him know that he who turns a sinner from the error of his way will save his soul from death, and will cover a multitude of sins. The First Epistle of Peter, Chapter 1. Peter, an apostle of Jesus Christ, to those who reside as aliens, scattered throughout Pontus, Galatia, Cappadocia, Asia, and Bithynia, who are chosen, according to the foreknowledge of God the Father, by the sanctifying work of the Spirit, that you may obey Jesus Christ and be sprinkled with his blood. May grace and peace be yours in fullest measure. Blessed be the God and Father of our Lord Jesus Christ, who according to his great mercy has caused us to be born again to a living hope through the resurrection of Jesus Christ from the dead, to obtain an inheritance which is imperishable and undefiled and will not fade away, reserved in heaven for you, who are protected by the power of God through faith for a salvation ready to be revealed in the last time. In this you greatly rejoice, even though now, for a little while, if necessary, you have been distressed by various trials, that the proof of your faith, being more precious than gold which is perishable, even though tested by fire, may be found to result in praise and glory and honor at the revelation of Jesus Christ. And though you have not seen him, you love him. And though you do not see him now, but believe in him, you greatly rejoice with joy inexpressible and full of glory, obtaining as the outcome of your faith the salvation of your souls. As to this salvation, the prophets who prophesied of the grace that would come to you made careful search and inquiry, seeking to know what person or time the Spirit of Christ within them was indicating as he predicted the sufferings of Christ and the glories to follow. It was revealed to them that they were not serving themselves, but you in these things, which now have been announced to you through those who preach the gospel to you by the Holy Spirit sent from heaven, things into which angels long to look. Therefore, gird your minds for action. Keep sober in spirit. Fix your hope completely on the grace to be brought to you at the revelation of Jesus Christ. As obedient children, do not be conformed to the former lusts which were yours in your ignorance, but like the Holy One who called you, be holy yourselves also in all your behavior, because it is written, "You shall be holy, for I am holy." And if you address as Father the one who impartially judges according to each man's work, conduct yourselves in fear during the time of your stay upon earth, knowing that you were not redeemed with perishable things like silver or gold from your futile way of life inherited from your forefathers, but with precious blood, as of a lamb unblemished and spotless, the blood of Christ. For he was foreknown before the foundation of the world, but has appeared in these last times for the sake of you, who through him are believers in God, who raised

are in God. Since you have, in obedience to the truth, purified your souls for a sincere love of the brethren, fervently love one another from the heart, for you have been born again, not of seed which is perishable, but imperishable, that is, through the living and abiding Word of God. For all flesh is like grass, and all its glory like the flower of grass. The grass withers, and the flower falls off. But the word of the Lord abides forever. And this is the word which was preached to you. 1 Peter chapter 2. Therefore, putting aside all malice and all guile, and hypocrisy, and envy, and all slander, like newborn babes, long for the pure milk of the Word, that by it you may grow in respect to salvation, if you have tasted the kindness of the Lord. And coming to Him as to a living stone, rejected by men, but choice and precious in the sight of God, you also, as living stones, are being built up as a spiritual house for a holy priesthood, to offer up spiritual sacrifices acceptable to God through Jesus Christ. For this is contained in Scripture, "Behold, I lay in Zion a choice stone, a precious cornerstone, and he who believes in him shall not be disappointed." This precious value, then, is for you who believe, but for those who disbelieve, the stone which the builders rejected, this became the very cornerstone, and a stone of stumbling, and a rock of offense. For they stumble because they are disobedient to the word, and to this doom they were also appointed. But you are a chosen race, a royal priesthood, a holy nation, a people for God's own possession, that you may proclaim the excellencies of Him who has called you out of darkness into His marvelous light. For you once were not a people, but now you are the people of God. You had not received mercy, but now you have received mercy. Beloved, I urge you, as aliens and strangers, to abstain from fleshly lusts which wage war against the soul. Keep your behavior excellent among the Gentiles, so that in the thing in which they slander you as evildoers, they may, on account of your good deeds, as they observe them, glorify God in the day of visitation. Submit yourselves for the Lord's sake to every human institution, whether to a king as the one in authority, or to governors as sent by him for the punishment of evildoers and the praise of those who do right. For such is the will of God, that by doing right you may silence the ignorance of foolish men. Act as free men, and do not use your freedom as a covering for evil, but use it as bond slaves of God. Honor all men, love the brotherhood, fear God, honor the king. Servants, be submissive to your masters with all respect, not only to those who are good and gentle, but also to those who are unreasonable. For this finds favor, if, for the sake of conscience toward God, a man bears up under sorrows when suffering unjustly. For what credit is there if, when you sin and are harshly treated, you endure it with patience? But if, when you do what is right and suffer for it, you patiently endure it, this finds favor with God. For you have been called for this purpose, since Christ also suffered for you, leaving you an example for you to follow in his steps, who committed no sin, nor was any deceit

0: found in his mouth. And while being reviled, he did not revile in return. While suffering, he uttered no threats, but kept entrusting himself to him who judges righteously. And he himself bore our sins in his body on the cross, that we might die to sin and live to righteousness, for by his wounds you were healed. For you were continually straying like sheep, but now you have returned to the shepherd and guardian of your souls. 1 Peter chapter 3. In the same way, you wives, be submissive to your own husbands, so that even if any of them are disobedient to the word, they may be won without a word by the behavior of their wives, as they observe your chaste and respectful behavior. And let not your adornment be external only, braiding the hair, and wearing gold jewelry, and putting on dresses, but let it be the hidden person of the heart, with the imperishable quality of a gentle and quiet spirit, which is precious in the sight of God. For in this way, in former times, the holy women also, who hoped in God, used to adorn themselves, being submissive to their own husbands. Thus, Sarah obeyed Abraham, calling him Lord, and you have become her children if you do what is right, without being frightened by any fear. You husbands likewise, live with your wives in an understanding way, as with a weaker vessel, since she is a woman, and grant her honor as a fellow heir of the grace of life, so that your prayers may not be hindered. To sum up, let all be harmonious, sympathetic, brotherly, kind-hearted, and humble in spirit, not returning evil for evil or insult for insult, but giving a blessing instead. For you were called for the very purpose that you might inherit a blessing. For let him who means to love life and see good days refrain his tongue from evil and his lips from speaking guile. And let him turn away from evil and do good. Let him seek peace and pursue it. For the eyes of the Lord are upon the righteous, and his ears attend to their prayer. But the face of the Lord is against those who do evil. And who is there to harm you if you prove zealous for what is good? But even if you should suffer for the sake of righteousness, you are blessed. And do not fear their intimidation, and do not be troubled. But sanctify Christ as Lord in your hearts, always being ready to make a defense to everyone who asks you to give an account for the hope that is in you, yet with gentleness and reverence. And keep a good conscience, so that in the thing in which you are slandered, those who revile your good behavior in Christ may be put to shame. For it is better, if God should will it so, that you suffer for doing what is right, rather than for doing what is wrong. For Christ also died for sins once for all, the just for the unjust, in order that he might bring us to God, having been put to death in the flesh, but made alive in the Spirit, in whom also he went and made proclamation to the spirits now in prison, who once were disobedient, when the patience of God kept waiting in the days of Noah, during the construction of the ark, in which a few, that is, eight persons, were brought safely through the water. And corresponding to that, baptism now saves you, not the removal of dirt from the flesh, but an appeal to God for a good conscience, through the resurrection of Jesus Christ, who is at the right hand of God, having gone into heaven after angels and authorities and powers had been subjected to him. 1 Peter chapter 4. Therefore, since Christ has suffered in the flesh, arm yourselves also with the same purpose, because he who has suffered in the flesh has ceased from sin, so as to live the rest of the time in the flesh no longer for the lusts of men, but for the will of God. For the time already past is sufficient for you to have carried out the desire of the Gentiles, having pursued a course of sensuality, lusts, drunkenness, carousals, drinking parties, and abominable idolatries. And in all this, they are surprised that you do not run with them into the same excess of dissipation, and they malign you. But they shall give account to him who is ready to judge the living and the dead. For the gospel has for this purpose been preached even to those who are dead, that though they are judged in the flesh as men, they may live in the Spirit according to the will of God. The end of all things is at hand. Therefore, be of sound judgment and sober spirit for the purpose of prayer. Above all, keep fervent in your love for one another, because love covers a multitude of sins. Be hospitable to one another without complaint. As each one has received a special gift, employ it in serving one another as good stewards of the manifold grace of God. Whoever speaks, let him speak as it were the utterances of God. Whoever serves, let him do so as by the strength which God supplies, so that in all things God may be glorified through Jesus Christ, to whom belongs the glory and dominion forever and ever. Amen. Beloved, do not be surprised at the fiery ordeal among you, which comes upon you for your testing, as though some strange thing were happening to you. But to the degree that you share the sufferings of Christ, keep on rejoicing, so that also at the revelation of his glory you may rejoice with exultation. If you are reviled for the name of Christ, you are blessed, because the Spirit of glory and of God rests upon you. By no means let any of you suffer as a murderer, or thief, or evildoer, or a troublesome meddler. But if anyone suffers as a Christian, let him not feel ashamed, but in that name let him glorify God. For it is time for judgment to begin with the household of God. And if it begins with us first, what will be the outcome for those who do not obey the gospel of God? And if it is with difficulty that the righteous is saved, what will become of the godless man and the sinner? Therefore, let those also who suffer according to the will of God entrust their souls to a faithful Creator in doing what is right. 1 Peter chapter 5. Therefore, I exhort the elders among you as your fellow elder and witness of the sufferings of Christ, and a partaker also of the glory that is to be revealed. Shepherd the flock of God among you, not under compulsion, but voluntarily, according to the will of God, and not for sordid gain, but with eagerness, nor yet as lording it over those allotted to your charge, but proving to be examples to the flock. And when the chief shepherd appears, you will receive the unfading crown of glory. You younger men, likewise, be subject to your elders. And all of you, clothe yourselves with humility toward one another. For God is opposed to the proud, but gives grace to the humble. Humble yourselves, therefore, under the mighty hand of God, that he may exalt you at the proper time, casting all your anxiety upon him, because he cares for you. Be of sober spirit, be on the alert. Your adversary, the devil, prowls about like a roaring lion, seeking someone to devour. But resist him, firm in your faith, knowing that the same experiences of suffering are being accomplished by your brethren who are in the world. And after you have suffered for a little while, the God of all grace, who called you to his eternal glory in Christ, will himself perfect, confirm, strengthen, and establish you. To him be dominion forever and ever. Amen. Through Silvanus, our faithful brother, for so I regard him, I have written to you briefly, exhorting and testifying that this is the true grace of God. Stand firm in it. She who is in Babylon, chosen together with you, sends you greetings, and so does my son, Mark. Greet one another with a kiss of love. Peace be to you all who are in Christ. The second epistle of Peter, chapter 1. Simon Peter, a bondservant and apostle of Jesus Christ, to those who have received a faith of the same kind as ours, by the righteousness of our God and Savior, Jesus Christ, grace and peace be multiplied to you in the knowledge of God and of Jesus our Lord, seeing that his divine power has granted to us everything pertaining to life and godliness, through the true knowledge of him who called us by his own glory and excellence. For by these he has granted to us his precious and magnificent promises, in order that by them you might become partakers of the divine nature, having escaped the corruption that is in the world by lust. Now for this very reason also, applying all diligence in your faith, supply moral excellence, and in your moral excellence, knowledge, and in your knowledge, self-control, and in your self-control, perseverance, and in your perseverance, godliness, and in your godliness, brotherly kindness, and in your brotherly kindness, Christian love. For if these qualities are yours and are increasing, they render you neither useless nor unfruitful in the true knowledge of our Lord Jesus Christ. For he who lacks these qualities is blind or short-sighted, having forgotten his purification from his former sins. Therefore, brethren, be all the more diligent to make certain about his calling and choosing you. For as long as you practice these things, you will never stumble. For in this way, the entrance into the eternal kingdom of our Lord and Savior Jesus Christ will be abundantly supplied to you. Therefore, I shall always be ready to remind you of these things, even though you already know them, and have been established in the truth which is present with you. And I consider it right, as long as I am in this earthly dwelling, to stir you up by way of reminder, knowing that the laying aside of my earthly dwelling is imminent, as also our Lord Jesus Christ has made clear to me. And I will also be diligent that at any time after my departure you may be able to call these things to mind. For we did not follow cleverly devised tales when we made known to you the power and coming of our Lord Jesus Christ, but we were eyewitnesses of his majesty. For when he received honor and glory from God the Father, such an utterance as this was made to him by the majestic glory: "This is my beloved Son, with whom I am well pleased." And we ourselves heard this utterance made from heaven when we were with him on the holy mountain. And so we have the prophetic word made more sure, to which you do well to pay attention as to a lamp shining in a dark place, until the day dawns and the morning star arises in your hearts. But know this first of all, that no prophecy of Scripture is a matter of one's own interpretation. For no prophecy was ever made by an act of human will, but men, moved by the Holy Spirit, spoke from God. 2 Peter chapter 2. But false prophets also arose among the people, just as there will also be false teachers among you, who will secretly introduce destructive heresies, even denying the master who bought them, bringing swift destruction upon themselves. And many will follow their sensuality, and because of them the way of the truth will be maligned. And in their greed they will exploit you with false words. Their judgment from long ago is not idle, and their destruction is not asleep. For if God did not spare angels when they sinned, but cast them into hell and committed them to pits of darkness reserved for judgment, and did not spare the ancient world, but preserved Noah, a preacher of righteousness, with seven others, when he brought a flood upon the world of the ungodly. And if he condemned the cities of Sodom and Gomorrah to destruction by reducing them to ashes, having made them an example to those who would live ungodly thereafter, and if he rescued righteous Lot, oppressed by the sensual conduct of unprincipled men, for by what he saw and heard, that righteous man, while living among them, felt his righteous soul tormented day after day with their lawless deeds, then the Lord knows how to rescue the godly from temptation, and to keep the unrighteous under punishment for the day of judgment, and especially those who indulge the flesh in its corrupt desires and despise authority. Daring, self-willed, they do not tremble when they revile angelic majesties, whereas angels, who are greater in might and power, do not bring a reviling judgment against them before the Lord. But these, like unreasoning animals, born as creatures of instinct to be captured and killed, reviling where they have no knowledge, will in the destruction of those creatures also be destroyed, suffering wrong as the wages of doing wrong. They count it a pleasure to revel in the daytime. They are stains and blemishes, reveling in their deceptions as they carouse with you, having eyes full of adultery, and that never cease from sin, enticing unstable souls, having a heart trained in greed, accursed children, forsaking the right way they have gone astray, having followed the way of Balaam, the son of Beor, who loved the wages of unrighteousness. But he received a rebuke for his own transgression, for a dumb donkey, speaking with the voice of a man, restrained the madness of the prophet. These are springs without water, and mists driven by a storm, for whom the black darkness has been reserved. For speaking out arrogant words of vanity, they entice by fleshly desires, by sensuality, those who barely escape from the ones who live in error, promising them freedom, while they themselves are slaves of corruption. For by what a man is overcome, by this he is enslaved. For if after they have escaped the defilements of the world by the knowledge of the Lord and Savior Jesus Christ, they are again entangled in them and are overcome, the last state has become worse for them than the first. For it would be better for them not to have known the way of righteousness, then having known it, to turn away from the holy commandment delivered to them. It has happened to them according to the true proverb, a dog returns to its own vomit, and a sow, after washing, returns to wallowing in the mire. 2 Peter chapter 3. This is now, beloved, the second letter that I am writing to you, in which I am stirring up your sincere mind by way of reminder, that you should remember the words spoken beforehand by the holy prophets, and the commandment of the Lord and Savior spoken by your apostles. Know this, first of all, that in the last days mockers will come with their mocking, following after their own lusts, and saying, "Where is the promise of his coming? For ever since the fathers fell asleep, all continues just as it was from the beginning of creation. For when they maintain this, it escapes their notice that by the word of God the heavens existed long ago, and the earth was formed out of water and by water, through which the world at that time was destroyed, being flooded with water. But the present heavens and earth, by his word, are being reserved for fire, kept for the day of judgment and destruction of ungodly men. But do not let this one fact escape your notice, beloved, that with the Lord one day is as 1,000 years, and 1,000 years as one day. The Lord is not slow about his promise, as some count slowness, but is patient toward you, not wishing for any to perish, but for all to come to repentance. But the day of the Lord will come like a thief, in which the heavens will pass away with a roar, and the elements will be destroyed with intense heat, and the earth and its works will be burned up. Since all these things are to be destroyed in this way, what sort of people ought you to be in holy conduct and godliness, looking for and hastening the coming of the day of God, on account of which the heavens will be destroyed by burning, and the elements will melt with intense heat? But according to his promise, we are looking for new heavens and a new earth in which righteousness dwells. Therefore, beloved, since you look for these things, be diligent to be found by him in peace, spotless and blameless, and regard the patience of our Lord to be salvation, just as also our beloved brother Paul, according to the wisdom given him, wrote to you, as also in all his letters, speaking in them of these things, in which are some things hard to understand, which the untaught and unstable distort, as they do also the rest of the Scriptures to their own destruction. You, therefore, beloved, knowing this beforehand, be on your guard, lest being carried away by the error of unprincipled men, you fall from your own steadfastness, but grow in the grace and knowledge of our Lord and Savior, Jesus Christ. To him be the glory, both now and to the day of eternity. Amen. The First Epistle of John, Chapter 1. What was from the beginning, what we have heard, what we have seen with our eyes, what we beheld and our hands handled concerning the word of life. And the life was manifested, and we have seen and bear witness and proclaim to you the eternal life which was with the Father and was manifested to us. What we have seen and heard, we proclaim to you also, that you also may have fellowship with us. And indeed our fellowship is with the Father and with his Son, Jesus Christ. And these things we write, so that our joy may be made complete. And this is the message which we have heard from him and announced to you, that God is light, and in him there is no darkness at all. If we say that we have fellowship with him, and yet walk in the darkness, we lie and do not practice the truth. But if we walk in the light as he himself is in the light, we have fellowship with one another, and the blood of Jesus his Son cleanses us from all sin. If we say that we have no sin, we are deceiving ourselves, and the truth is not in us. If we confess our sins, He is faithful and righteous to forgive us our sins and to cleanse us from all unrighteousness. If we say that we have not sinned, we make Him a liar, and His word is not in us. 1 John chapter 2. My little children, I am writing these things to you that you may not sin. And if anyone sins, we have an advocate with the Father, Jesus Christ the righteous. And He Himself is the propitiation for our sins, and not for ours only, but also for those of the whole world. And by this we know that we have come to know Him, if we keep His commandments. The one who says, I have come to know Him, and does not keep His commandments, is a liar, and the truth is not in him. But whoever keeps His word, in him the love of God has truly been perfected. By this we know that we are in Him. The one who says he abides in Him ought himself to walk in the same manner as He walked. Beloved, I am not writing a new commandment to you, but an old commandment which you have had from the beginning. The old commandment is the word which you have heard. On the other hand, I am writing a new commandment to you, which is true in Him and in you, because the darkness is passing away, and the true light is already shining. The one who says he is in the light, and yet hates his brother, is in the darkness until now. The one who loves his brother abides in the light, and there is no cause for stumbling in him. But the one who hates his brother is in the darkness and walks in the darkness, and does not know where he is going, because the darkness has blinded his eyes. I am writing to you, little children, because your sins are forgiven you for His name's sake. I am writing to you, fathers, because you know Him who has been from the beginning. I am writing to you, young men, because you have overcome the evil one. I have written to you, children, because you know the Father. I have written to you, fathers, because you know Him who has been from the beginning. I have written to you, young men, because you are strong, and the word of God abides in you, and you have overcome the evil one. Do not love the world, nor the things in the world. If anyone loves the world, the love of the Father is not in him. For all that is in the world, the lust of the flesh, and the lust of the eyes, and the boastful pride of life, is not from the Father, but is from the world. And the world is passing away, and also its lusts. But the one who does the will of God abides forever. Children, it is the last hour, and just as you heard that Antichrist is coming, even now many Antichrists have arisen. From this we know that it is the last hour. They went out from us, but they were not really of us. For if they had been of us, they would have remained with us. But they went out in order that it might be shown that they all are not of us. But you have an anointing from the Holy One, and you all know. I have not written to you because you do not know the truth, but because you do know it, and because no lie is of the truth. Who is the liar but the one who denies that Jesus is the Christ? This is the Antichrist, the one who denies the Father and the Son. Whoever denies the Son does not have the Father. The one who confesses the Son has the Father also. As for you, let that abide in you which you heard from the beginning. If what you heard from the beginning abides in you, you also will abide in the Son and in the Father. And this is the promise which He Himself made to us, the eternal life. These things I have written to you concerning those who are trying to deceive you. And as for you, the anointing which you received from him abides in you, and you have no need for anyone to teach you. But as his anointing teaches you about all things, and is true, and is not a lie, and just as it has taught you, you abide in him. And now, little children, abide in him, so that if he should appear, we may have confidence and not shrink away from him in shame at his coming. If you know that he is righteous, you know that everyone also who practices righteousness is born of him. 1 John chapter 3. See how great a love the Father has bestowed upon us, that we should be called children of God, and such we are. For this reason the world does not know us, because it did not know him. Beloved, now we are children of God, and it has not appeared as yet what we shall be. We know that if he should appear, we shall be like him, because we shall see him just as he is. And everyone who has this hope fixed on him purifies himself just as he is pure. Everyone who practices sin also practices lawlessness, and sin is lawlessness. And you know that he appeared in order to take away sins, and in him there is no sin. No one who abides in him sins. No one who sins has seen him or knows him. Little children, let no one deceive you. The one who practices righteousness is righteous, just as he is righteous. The one who practices sin is of the devil, for the devil has sinned from the beginning. The Son of God appeared for this purpose, that he might destroy the works of the devil. No one who is born of God practices sin, because his seed abides in him, and he cannot sin, because he is born of God. By this, the children of God and the children of the devil are obvious. Anyone who does not practice righteousness is not of God, nor the one who does not love his brother. For this is the message which you have heard from the beginning, that we should love one another, not as Cain, who was of the evil one, and slew his brother. And for what reason did he slay him? Because his deeds were evil, and his brothers were righteous. Do not marvel, brethren, if the world hates you. We know that we have passed out of death into life, because we love the brethren. He who does not love abides in death. Everyone who hates his brother is a murderer, and you know that no murderer has eternal life abiding in him. We know love by this, that he laid down his life for us, and we ought to lay down our lives for the brethren. But whoever has the world's goods and beholds his brother in need and closes his heart against him, how does the love of God abide in him? Little children, let us not love with word or with tongue, but in deed and truth. We shall know by this that we are of the truth, and shall assure our heart before him, in whatever our heart condemns us. For God is greater than our heart, and knows all things. Beloved, if our heart does not condemn us, we have confidence before God. And whatever we ask, we receive from him, because we keep his commandments and do the things that are pleasing in his sight. And this is his commandment, that we believe in the name of his Son, Jesus Christ, and love one another just as he commanded us. And the one who keeps his commandments abides in him, and he in him. And we know that by this, that he abides in us by the Spirit which he has given us. 1 John chapter 4. Beloved, Do not believe every spirit, but test the spirits to see whether they are from God, because many false prophets have gone out into the world. By this you know the Spirit of God. Every spirit that confesses that Jesus Christ has come in the flesh is from God, and every spirit that does not confess Jesus is not from God. And this is the spirit of the Antichrist, of which you have heard that it is coming, and now it is already in the world. You are from God, little children, and have overcome them, because greater is he who is in you than he who is in the world. They are from the world, therefore they speak as from the world, and the world listens to them. We are from God. He who knows God listens to us. He who is not from God does not listen to us. By this we know the spirit of truth and the spirit of error. Beloved, let us love one another, for love is from God. And everyone who loves is born of God and knows God. The one who does not love does not know God, for God is love. By this the love of God was manifested in us, that God has sent His only begotten Son into the world, so that we might live through Him. In this is love, not that we loved God, but that He loved us, and sent His Son to be the propitiation for our sins. Beloved, if God so loved us, we also ought to love one another. No one has beheld God at any time. If we love one another, God abides in us, and His love is perfected in us. By this we know that we abide in Him and He in us, because He has given us of His Spirit. And we have beheld and bear witness that the Father has sent the Son to be the Savior of the world. Whoever confesses that Jesus is the Son of God, God abides in him and he in God. And we have come to know and have believed the love which God has for us. God is love, and the one who abides in love abides in God, and God abides in him. By this, love is perfected with us, that we may have confidence in the day of judgment, because as He is, so also are we in this world. There is no fear in love, but perfect love casts out fear, because fear involves punishment, and the one who fears is not perfected in love. We love because He first loved us. If someone says, "I love God," and hates his brother, he is a liar. For the one who does not love his brother, whom he has seen, cannot love God, whom he has not seen. And this commandment we have from him, that the one who loves God should love his brother also. 1 John chapter 5. Whoever believes that Jesus is the Christ is born of God, and whoever loves the Father loves the child born of him. By this we know that we love the children of God, when we love God and observe his commandments. For this is the love of God, that we keep his commandments, and his commandments are not burdensome. For whatever is born of God overcomes the world. And this is the victory that has overcome the world, our faith. And who is the one who overcomes the world, but he who believes that Jesus is the Son of God? This is the one who came by water and blood, Jesus Christ. Not with the water only, but with the water and with the blood. And it is the Spirit who bears witness, because the Spirit is the truth. For there are three that bear witness, the Spirit and the water and the blood, and the three are in agreement. If we receive the witness of men, the witness of God is greater. For the witness of God is this, that he has borne witness concerning his Son. The one who believes in the Son of God has the witness in himself. The one who does not believe God has made him a liar, because he has not believed in the witness that God has borne concerning his Son. And the witness is this, that God has given us eternal life, and this life is in his Son. He who has the Son has the life. He who does not have the Son of God does not have the life. These things I have written to you who believe in the name of the Son of God, in order that you may know that you have eternal life. And this is the confidence which we have before him, that if we ask anything according to his will, he hears us. And if we know that he hears us in whatever we ask, we know that we have the requests which we have asked from him. If anyone sees his brother committing a sin not leading to death, he shall ask, and God will for him give life to those who commit sin not leading to death. There is a sin leading to death. I do not say that he should make request for this. All unrighteousness is sin, and there is a sin not leading to death. We know that no one who is born of God sins, but he who was born of God keeps him, and the evil one does not touch him. We know that we are of God, and the whole world lies in the power of the evil one. And we know that the Son of God has come and has given us understanding in order that we might know him who is true. And we are in him who is true, in his Son, Jesus Christ. This is the true God and eternal life. Little children, guard yourselves from idols. The second epistle of John. The elder, to the chosen lady and her children, whom I love in truth, and not only I, but also all who know the truth. For the sake of the truth which abides in us and will be with us forever, grace, mercy, and peace will be with us from God the Father and from Jesus Christ, the Son of the Father, in truth and love. I was very glad to find some of your children walking in truth, just as we have received commandment to do from the Father. And now I ask you, lady, not as writing to you a new commandment, but the one which we have had from the beginning, that we love one another. And this is love, that we walk according to his commandments. This is the commandment, just as you have heard from the beginning, that you should walk in it. For many deceivers have gone out into the world, those who do not acknowledge Jesus Christ as coming in the flesh. This is the deceiver and the Antichrist. Watch yourselves, that you might not lose what we have accomplished, but that you may receive a full reward. Anyone who goes too far and does not abide in the teaching of Christ does not have God. The one who abides in the teaching, he has both the Father and the Son. If anyone comes to you and does not bring this teaching, do not receive him into your house and do not give him a greeting. For the one who gives him a greeting participates in his evil deeds. Having many things to write to you, I do not want to do so with paper and ink, but I hope to come to you and speak face to face, that your joy may be made full. The children of your chosen sister greet you.
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2: Well, you can join me in opening your Bibles to Proverbs chapter 4. We have seen in the past weeks how Proverbs is perhaps far more relevant than we may have thought. It is not just a collection of disconnected bits of information to help us make better decisions here and there in life. This is about seeing reality, learning to love it, and living in line with it, which we do not do as much as we think we do, which is part of what Proverbs tells us as well. So wisdom and the wisdom of Proverbs is about recognizing that God designed this world to work a certain way, from big things to small things, from the nature of marriage and gender to how you, when you walk into a room like this, like who do you go toward? Who do you look for? How do you talk with them? How do you respond to them? What's going on in your heart? How kind are you? Are you thinking of yourself the whole time? And so forth. Wisdom covers everything in between. And so it's recognizing that God designed the world to work a certain way, and wisdom embraces that, learns to love it, and lives in line with it. There is a grain of creation, wisdom lives along it. There is a current of creation, wisdom swims along it. Last Sunday, we saw what is at stake when we reject wisdom or don't pursue wisdom intentionally. After the introduction to the book, Proverbs, immediately we saw it launched into an extreme scenario. If you were here last week, do you remember that? What an extreme situation to launch this book into. Proverbs 1, verses 10 to 11 said this, "My son, if sinners entice you, do not consent. If they say, 'Come with us,' let us lie in wait for blood. Let us ambush the innocent without reason." And then he says in verse 15, "My son, do not walk in the way with them. Hold back your foot from their paths, for their feet run to evil. They make haste to shed blood." Why does Proverbs begin like that? Why such an extreme and alarming example? Because it is not uncommon, as we all have witnessed. There are far too many situations like that that happen in many places every day. The extreme evils that people commit are not just random, unexplainable events and acts. They happen when someone takes just one more step on a path they've been walking for a long time. The same path you and I walk on every single time we sin in thought, word, or deed. They are just taking the next step down the same path we have all trod. This is why Proverbs warns us about the way of the wicked. This kind of evil happens as we reject reality as God designed it, and then therefore we live against the grain of creation. It happens when someone walks down a delusional, sinful path that gets increasingly dark. And the lesson for each one of us then is, anytime you sin, anytime your heart bends away from God's wisdom, you are stepping onto the same path that those people we are horrified about were walking from this past few weeks. The lesson is not, now don't step on the path because you could end up there. It is, why would you step on that path at all? And if you realize you're on it, jump off of it onto the path of wisdom. The tragic end, in other words, that we have witnessed exposes the nature of the path itself. It exposes the nature of all sin and foolishness. Are you tracking with me? So the insight of our text today, which is Proverbs 4 through 7, is this. There are two paths. There is the path of wisdom, and there is the path of folly. The first step on either of those paths may not seem very consequential, but Proverbs shows us that those paths are trajectories. We take one step, and that step is in a certain direction, and when we keep moving, we go further and further down that path, and it gains momentum as we go. And what began as maybe a few seemingly inconsequential steps ends up leading all the way down that path. One path leads you to becoming a man or woman of virtue and wisdom and joy and consequence in our time. The other path leads you to becoming a man or woman of selfishness, evil, foolishness, and death. But you may not even know, because part of the problem is that down that path, it gets darker and darker, and you get blinded to even what reality is. When Jesus calls us to follow him, he calls us to follow on the path of true wisdom. He said in Matthew 7, end of Sermon on the Mount, most famous sermon ever preached, he ended it by saying, there are only two paths. Do you remember this? There is the way of foolishness and the way of wisdom. There is a way that is broad and leads to destruction, and there is a narrow way that leads to life. And that's what he calls us to step onto. So, there's two paths. You receive grace, you deny yourself, and you follow Jesus, or you reject his grace, you deny him, and you follow yourself. There are only two destinations at the end. His narrow path leads to life, the broad path leads to destruction. Proverbs 4 through 7 is holding out the way of Jesus, showing us that it's the way of wisdom. The way of Jesus is the way that leads to life and light and joy. The way of foolishness leads to death and darkness. Every one of us, thought, word, or action, lives our lives moving any given moment in one direction or another. So this text is here then to wake us up to the danger of even one step in the direction of folly and sin. It's here to give us a vision for how we can become men and women of those who perceive reality and become men and women of love and joy and peace and life. Men and women of consequence. And it's giving us a vision of how we can help others do this as well. So here's two ways to think about Proverbs 4 to 7. And we won't be reading this all together at the front. We'll be reading most of it as we go. But here's two ways to think about these chapters in front of us. And we need both of them. The first way to think about these chapters is this. Read it for yourself. Listen to this for yourself. This is framed as instruction from a father to a son. So all of us are invited to take the posture of the son here and listen to the father's wisdom for ourselves. That's the first way we should all read this. The second way to read this is to, after you have received that wisdom, now you take the posture of the father and you spread this wisdom to someone else. You do what the father's doing, the wise man who didn't just keep wisdom to himself, but spread that to others and his sons in this moment here. This gives us a vision for how we can influence others and change culture by spreading wisdom. So here's four things we need to walk on the way of wisdom from these chapters. Receive the wisdom from behind, walk straight on the path ahead, enjoy your spouse at your side, and heed the warnings all around. So first, receive the wisdom from behind. A father has been giving his son wisdom for the first three chapters so far. Now he passes on the wisdom that he received from his father. So he's telling his sons here, we have ancient generational wisdom that I have been entrusted with, and I am now entrusting you with this wisdom. So receive it and walk in it.

in the sight of my mother, he taught me and said to me, let your heart hold fast my words, keep my commandments and live. Okay, so what is the grandfather's generational wisdom that's now being passed down? Verses 5 through 9. Get wisdom, get insight. Do not forget and do not turn away from the words of my mouth. Do not forsake her and she will keep you. Love her and she will guard you. The beginning of wisdom is this. Get wisdom in whatever you get insight. Prize her highly and she will exalt you. She will honor you if you embrace her. She will place on your head a graceful garland. She will bestow on you a beautiful crown. What's interesting is if you were here last Sunday, that's nothing there is new. That's everything the father has already told his son in the first three chapters. In Proverbs 1 through 3, he passes on his own wisdom. Now he passes on the wisdom he learned from his father, and it sounds exactly the same. Do you see the point? Everything he learned from his dad. Wisdom is generational, and it's intended to be passed down generationally. So for you who are younger, if you have at least one Christian, sincere Christian parent or grandparent, that is a wonderful gift to you. Receive their wisdom for how to live in the world. For those of you who are parents or grandparents, what have you learned that you need to pass down? How will you make sure that your children and grandchildren receive that? Do you see how intentional this father is? He is sitting down, looking his sons in the eyes, and sharing with them specific things that he was taught. Parents, you need to create these kinds of moments if you don't. Or if you are preparing to be a parent, or may one day be a parent, get this vision for what parenting is. It must have many, many moments of you sitting down, looking your kids in the eye, and speaking directly to them about giving them wisdom. Wisdom is shared all the time, along the way, of course, but it also needs these specific moments that this father is giving his son. So create these kinds of moments, regular times, to share wisdom for living well. I commend a regular habit of daily getting time, hearing God's word and praying, and that can be a time to occasionally pause and have extended times of speaking about God's word and wisdom you've really received there as well. And now, especially in the new covenant, the whole church, the local church, is a family of brothers and sisters, of older brothers and younger brothers, older sisters and younger sisters. And so that means that the older, as the Bible calls us to, the older Christians are to disciple the younger ones, not necessarily older in age, but older in maturity. And the younger are to listen and receive this wisdom. This is why we prioritize intergenerational relationships as a church. So if you are older in the faith and you have not yet been intentional to find younger men and women in our church family to help follow Jesus, this is your next step for this sermon. If you are younger in the faith, you can befriend older Christians and learn from them. Get time with them. Ask them questions. This doesn't have to be a formal mentorship. We don't need to have a formal program matching you all up, though that would be fine. We want a church filled with Christians who take responsibility to love one another well and open up their lives and their homes and their wisdom and hearts to one another. So, who can you talk to share and receive from? So this is the first step to walking on the wise path. Receive wisdom from behind. It's coming generationally toward you. Receive it. Second, walk straight on the path ahead. This is verses 10 to 27, and it uses the imagery of two ways or two paths. The assumption of the father here is that the sons are on the path of wisdom early on in this path, and there is a second path that is always open to them. There are exits all along the way of this path that lead away from the path of wisdom to the path of folly. And so the call is to keep walking straight on the path of wisdom. In other words, don't think of it like there's a fork at the road at one point in life and you head down one or the other. No, the father is sending his children along the path of wisdom, and he's saying every single step you can take off this path into folly. Every second. No one moves down the path of wisdom and there's no more opportunity to step off of it.
So that's the assumption.

0: here. So listen to the contrast then of these two ways in verses 11 to 19. I have taught you the way of wisdom. I have led you in the paths of uprightness. When you walk, your step will not be hampered. And if you run, you will not stumble. Keep hold of instruction. Do not let go. Guard her, for she's your life. And now here's the warning. Do not enter the path of the wicked, and do not walk in the way of the evil. Avoid it. Do not go on it. Turn away from it. Pass on. For they, now he describes, he kind of looks down the path and describes what it's like if you travel that path and go down there. They cannot sleep until they've done wrong. They are robbed of sleep unless they've made someone stumble. For they eat the bread of wickedness. They're nourished by sin, and they drink the wine of violence. Verse 18, but the path of the righteous, in contrast, now look straight ahead. This is like the light of dawn, which shines brighter and brighter until full day. The way of the wicked is deep darkness. They don't know over what they stumble. The image of the paths pictures our lives as a series of steps. With each step we take, we either are straight on the path of wisdom or we step aside to the path of folly. Every decision we make, everything we say, everything we do moves us along one path or the other. Remember, wisdom is about character formation. Really, everything we do is forming our character in one way or another. Our decisions, think about it, right? Our decisions, the ones we make, end up forming habits. And then those habits form our character. And then that character turns around and influences our decisions, which then reinforce our habits, which further shape our character. In other words, every decision we make is create, and every action we take creates momentum in our hearts toward certain kinds of decisions in a certain direction. This is why he describes the path of the wicked like an addiction. Did you see that in verses 16 and 17? They can't sleep until they've done wrong. They're robbed of sleep until they've made someone stumble. They eat the bread of wickedness, drink the wine of violence. That's how sin works. It nourishes us over time that we feel like we can't live without this. This is how addictions work, right? Addictions narrow the scope of the things you find enjoyable in life. You used to get pleasure in all sorts of things. When you get an addiction, it narrows down to very few things, and you are focused on those things alone to give you joy, and you're nourished by it, and you can't sleep until you have it. That's how sin works and why it's so foolish. It starts off enjoyable. We think just this once, but then the next time that desire feels stronger, and it takes us further than we wanted to go. What started out, for instance, as an angry look early in marriage, kind of snapped and glared at your spouse. The next time it became angry words. And the time after that, you raised your voice. You apologized, but you didn't sincerely repent and seek help. So year after year of this, now you start swearing when you get angry. 3 years down, 4 years down the road, you have said some of the nastiest stuff imaginable to your spouse. I know the stories. I'm not making it up. Maybe some of you have lived it. Or what started as just one click, just one quick glance of an image of a body. The next time it was longer. The next time after that, it was more revealing. Then the gap of time between the looks became shorter. 3 years down the road, you're addicted. 10 years down the road, you've committed adultery. John Owen said, sin aims always at the utmost. Mentioned that before here over the years. He meant that sin starts small, it aims big. It starts with just a first down. We can give it the first down. We're not losing the game, right? That first down, though, it is aiming for the touchdown and the win. Every lustful thought wants to become adultery, and it deceives you into thinking that it doesn't. Every angry thought wants to become murder. Every white lie wants to become bold-faced. Every bitter thought against your spouse wants to become a divorce. If you get to the end of the path of committing adultery or abusing your spouse or murdering someone or unjustified divorce, you are not just doing that in a random moment of weakness. You have been traveling a path for a long time. My favorite image in Proverbs is right here in verses 18 to 19. The way of wisdom gets increasingly bright. contrasting to the way of the wicked getting increasingly dark. It says, but the path of the righteous is like the light of dawn, which shines brighter and brighter until full day. The way of the wicked is like deep darkness. They don't know over what they stumble. So the further we walk, the further down the road we get. And the path of the righteous is like dawn, and the sun keeps rising. Things get even clearer, even brighter, even more joyful. You can see everything clearer down there. You can navigate life clearly. You can cut with the grain of creation. But if you're on the path of the wicked, you're not embracing reality. You're living against the grain of creation. And so you're bumping into things. Things are dark. You don't know how life works. You don't know why it's not working for you. You fool yourself into thinking that it actually is working well for you. And those that are on the path of wisdom are the idiots. So I want to read from an insightful article by Samuel James. He was describing how our culture got to where it is today. Notice how his description maps onto Proverbs. It was very striking having been immersing myself in Proverbs and then reading this. He said this, there are orientations toward the world, toward nature, toward societies, toward mothers and fathers, toward marriage and children and work and death, that either reject or accept reality. American progressivism, baptized into the religion of the sexual revolution and identity politics, rejects reality. It sanctifies the self and builds little fortresses for our unmoored desires, including the desire to eliminate those who disagree. He then went on to ask about the solution. Many people will be giving solutions in coming days, and they'll tell us what they think we need to do, and they will say we need to be less mean to one another. We need to be more civilized. Okay, yes, but that is not deep enough. What do we need? Here's how James put it. The truth is that it's precisely the embarrassment over spirituality and unwillingness to submit to transcendent truths that has turned our civic life so gangrenous. In the end, it is only the fear of God that preserves the center. In losing God, we are burying ourselves. That's Proverbs. Do you hear what he's saying? When you reject reality, when you don't see that God designed the world, when you are not living in line with his creational norms and learning to love them, then your life and community and the culture around you will not work. So this is a call to see clearly the path of wisdom as the path of reality and sanity and God's design. In order to walk this path, you have to get this conviction buried deep in your heart. This is the point of verse 23. Keep your heart with all vigilance, for from it flow the springs of life. You get wisdom deep in your heart, and then you guard it. Why? Because this determines your thinking and your speaking and your doing. Your whole life is an overflow from the wellspring of your heart. Jesus said this as well, right? From the overflow of the heart, the mouth speaks, or the hand pulls the trigger. So in the next verses, we see the outflow of the heart in the life of people. Verse 24 focuses on words. Verse 25, our eyes. Verse 26, our feet. What we say, where we look, where we go. It all flows from the heart. So this concludes in verse 27 with, do not swerve to the right or to the left. Turn your foot away from evil. So receive wisdom from behind and then walk straight on the path ahead. Third, now, faithfully enjoy the spouse at your side. This is chapter 5. The father now talks to his sons about the day when they'll be married. And he says the way of wisdom is the way of faithfully delighting in your spouse, your wife in their case. To be faithful to her sexually by not being sexually involved with anyone else and keeping your eyes pure and your thoughts aligned. And to enjoy her, to let her captivate you, to cultivate a delight in her. Now, this father assumes his sons will get married. That, of course, does not always happen. And the New Testament honors a life of singleness for the sake of making disciples. But nevertheless, getting married is the norm. And so he assumes it. And he gives his sons a vision for it, as parents should do. And he gives a vision for sexuality and marriage here. He shows us that God's wisdom applies to our sexuality. God designed gender and sexuality and marriage, and wisdom is seeing how he designed it, learning to love it, and living in line with it. So he first gives a warning against adultery in verses 1 to 14. He's helping us see what's really going on with the temptation toward adultery. Wisdom is about learning to see through what's in front of us to discern what's really going on. So he describes how an adulteress may tempt his sons. Now, what's obvious about her? Well, that she's beautiful, appealing, and inviting. That's verse 3. For the lips of a forbidden woman drip honey. Her speech is smoother than oil. Now, that's true of an adulteress in person. It's true of an adulteress on the screen. What's true of reality, however, that's not obvious where her path leads? This is verses 4 through 6. But in the end, she's bitter as wormwood, sharp as a two-edged sword. Her feet go down to death. Her steps follow the path to Sheol. She does not ponder the path of life. Her ways wander. She does not know it. So the father is helping his sons and us think about the steps further down the path. The problem with sin and folly is we don't think about the consequences. We see the temptation, we see the obvious short-term pleasure and gain, and we forget the consequences. So he uses the image of a path to help us see further down the road. The way to fight sin is to remember and remind yourself where this leads. So where does sexual immorality or adultery lead? He gives the consequences next. Verse 9, you give your honor to others, so you lose your reputation. Verses 11 to 14, you're filled with all sorts of emotional agony and regret. More consequences today can include getting a divorce, paying child support, splitting income, being lonely. And the most devastating effects of and consequences of adultery and divorce are on children. We thank God for how he helps so many kids from broken homes. Maybe many of you have experienced that. But the stats don't lie. Most of them have a lot of challenges to overcome because of it. Divorce often transfers the problems of the parents onto the children. The end of the path of unfaithfulness is bitter. What's the alternative? The alternative is enjoying your spouse and being filled with delight, rather than divorcing with unbiblical grounds, or rather than being unfaithful to your spouse. This is verses 15 to 20. And notice what a positive, enchanting vision of sexuality this is. You know, when we'll read it in a second. When we read through Proverbs as a family, we've probably been through this maybe four times now, just in our evening reading the Bible. And when we come to this one, I just say to my sons each time, you know, a lot of people are going to tell you the Bible is negative about sexuality. Totally wrong. This is in the Bible. Verse 15. Drink water from your own cistern, flowing water from your own well. Should your springs be scattered abroad, streams of water in the streets? Let them be for yourself alone and not for strangers with you. Speaking about sexual pleasure, of course. Let your fountain be blessed and rejoice in the wife of your youth. A lovely deer, a graceful doe. Let her breasts fill you at all times with delight. Be intoxicated always in her love. Be drunk with her love. Why should you be intoxicated, my son, with a forbidden woman and embrace the bosom of an adulteress? If you want more, this is the whole book of Song of Solomon. So as we step back here, notice this includes both limits and liberation. We have boundaries, but within those boundaries, we have boundless joy. Many in our culture have rejected limits, and they want liberation alone. That's the sexual revolution and its effects, and it's foolish because it completely ignores God's design for these things, where joy is found in these realities, and what the consequences are of violating his boundaries. And clearly, it's not working in our culture. But Christians should not overreact and focus only on the limits. The Bible's message on sexuality is not first no. When God created Adam and Eve, and look at the first page of the Bible, God endorses and celebrates and commends and commissions them to go have sex. The Bible's first statement on sexuality is yes. And in light of sin, there are no's to protect the good yes. So many kids were never told the beauty of sex from their parents. They were never told that it's a good gift from God. But that would be like telling someone first that fire is bad because of all the forest fires, right? So we just say, this is wrong, don't do it because so many people abuse it, right? That's like saying, you know all those forest fires out there? That's why fire's a terrible thing. You should be really scared of fire. We don't want any fires near us. That's ridiculous. Fires are awesome. But don't go scattering it in a forest. Don't take it out of the fireplace. Don't make a little fire on your couch. The no's are in protection of the good yes. Here's how Ray Ortland put it. Conservative people love form and restraint and control. Progressive people love freedom and openness and choices. Both see part of the truth, but wisdom sees more. Wisdom teaches us that God gives our sexuality both to focus our romantic joy and to unleash our romantic joy. When our desires are both focused and unleashed, both form and freedom, our sexual experience becomes wonderfully intensified. Proverbs is, of course, crazy radical in our culture because so many kids have grown up and they've never had anyone look them in the eye and say, you know, you shouldn't have sex till marriage. Sexuality is a wonderful gift and God gave it in marriage. It's awesome. You should plan on experiencing, enjoying it. But you got to wait, right? You can't have the dessert before the dinner. No one's been told that. And then they don't understand all the consequences that are downstream from this kind of thing. The emotional damage, the unfaithfulness in marriage. I mean, one of the greatest predictors of adultery in marriage is unfaithfulness before marriage. So if you're engaged with someone or dating someone and they have no problem sleeping with you, what you're seeing is what they potentially will do against you once you're married, right? Or the wreckage and fallout of abortion that comes with people who have sex freely, don't realize the consequences, aren't thinking about it, and think, well, what am I going to do now? And then that leads them to take the lives of children. So much wreckage has come from missing not just the no's of the Bible, but the big, beautiful yes and the glorious vision of sexuality that God gives us. One of the great failures in our time is that of married couples failing to live with sexual integrity and pursuing faithful enjoyment of one another. The second great failure was not to give kids a beautiful, biblical, compelling vision of sexuality. They did not have parents who talked to them like this father does his kids here. But kids need it. It's far more than just one awkward birds and bees talk. They need a regular, dignified, age-appropriate series of conversations about this. This is wisdom. If you're married, enjoy your spouse with faithfulness. More briefly, finally, heed the warnings all around. This is chapters 6 and 7. As we walk on the way of wisdom, we need to be warned about the detours, warned about the exits, warned about people that or things that lead us astray. So here's a few examples that he gives here. The first is an unwise lender. Seems kind of random, but he's going to give a bunch of examples now. So this is the situation in verses 1 through 5. In other words, the point is, don't take responsibility for the debt of a stranger. It's dumb. Don't co-sign for a loan for someone you don't know. Don't partner with someone who may end up sinking you with them. If you do, get out of it quick. Second, lazy sluggard. This is verses 6 to 11. He's told to go to the ant, learn some wisdom about diligence, right? Ants take the initiative. Ants work hard. Ants plan ahead. The opposite is the sluggard of verses 10 to 11, which is a favorite in our house, not being a sluggard, but this description. A little sleep, a little slumber, a little folding of the hands to rest, and poverty will come upon you like a robber, and want like an armed man. We'll see more about this as we move through the rest of Proverbs, so it won't linger here. The third is the divisive troublemaker. This is verses 12 through 19. This person subtly causes division in community. The language used here is of sowing discord. He does it with his words. He does it very subtly. This is verse 14. With a perverted heart, he devises evil, continually sowing discord. And this is actually the climactic problem of the list of seven things the Lord hates. All of them in verses 16 to 19 matter. And the final and climactic one is a person that sows discord. He puts wedges between people who are otherwise relationally close. He leads people to no longer trust and enjoy one another. There is a lot of sowing of discord in our cultural discourse right now. and in our families and in our churches. This is verses 16, 19. There are six things that the Lord hates, seven that are an abomination to him: haughty eyes, a lying tongue, and hands that shed innocent blood, a heart that devises wicked plans, feet that make haste to run to evil, a false witness who breathes out lies, and then finally, one who sows discord among brothers. The fourth and final warning is against lust and the adulteress. He returns to this again. Proverbs 6, verses 20 to 35 make one point: the cost of adultery. Wisdom guards our hearts from letting lust take a step that leads to adultery. Notice how this warning is about how it begins in the heart in verse 25. It says, "Do not desire her beauty in your heart. Do not let her capture you with her eyelashes." Again, in our culture, also applies to internet images. Then the rest of chapter 7 explains the nature of temptation. This is a powerful example of how sexual temptation in particular draws in and destroys us, and especially a young person in this context. I'll just draw attention to a few key moments here. I encourage you to read this later. The father tells a story about a young man whom he calls a simple person. And remember, simple in Proverbs is someone who is not necessarily totally committed to wisdom or foolishness. They're kind of uncommitted. They're pre-wise. He tells a story of this simple person and how he was drawn into sexual immorality. He tells the story to warn his sons about it. That's wise parenting. So notice again, in chapter 7, he's giving a long story to warn his boys. He does not just say to his kids, "Now, children, don't do it. All right, I'm faithful. I've told my kids to avoid this." No, he sits down with them and he talks through the dynamics of desire in the human heart and how it's powerful and where it leads. This is what so many kids need to hear, and no one ever tells them until they experience with them themselves, totally unprepared, and they're drawn down the path, addicted and locked in, and then they're afraid to even tell their parents about it because their parents have never talked about it, never reassured them that you can come to me and I won't get mad, I'll help you, right? It just locks in. So what a beautiful vision of a father talking to his kids about this. So here's where the story begins in verse 6. "For at the window of my house, I've looked out through my lattice, and I've seen among the simple, I've perceived among the youths, a young man lacking sense, passing along the street near her corner," first mistake, "taking the road to her house," next mistake, "in the twilight, in the evening, at the time of night and darkness," what's he doing out there? "And behold, a woman meets him, dressed as a prostitute, wily of heart." Then he describes how she appeals to him and overcomes his objections, because when our heart is captured, we will convince our mind of anything to let us do it. We're not as rational as we think when we're tempted in temptation. We're very quickly and easily persuaded. And so she persuades him pretty quickly. The heart wants what it hearts, so it justifies in the mind. And then the moment comes. The young man held out a bit, but then he gives in. And notice it's at the very moment of giving into temptation that the real tragedy happens, because the path is set, the momentum is built. Verse 22. "All at once he follows her." We know what this is like, that feeling of all at once succumbing to temptation of any kind. "As an ox goes to the slaughter, or as a stag is caught fast, till an arrow pierces its liver, as a bird rushes into a snare, he does not know that it will cost him his life." Concludes with a warning in verses 25 and 27. "Let not your heart turn aside to her ways. Do not stray into her paths. For many a victim has she laid low, and all her slain are a mighty throng. Her house is the way to Sheol, going down to the chambers of death." Now, this is a father speaking to sons. You can adapt this if you are a father or mother speaking to daughters. There are other temptations. This is describing the typical temptation of a young boy, a young man. But there are other temptations for young women. And there are men who are evil and need to be warned against. So those are the two paths. Wisdom is about seeing reality, learning to love it, living in line with it. When we do that, the path gets brighter and brighter, clearer and clearer. It doesn't get darker and darker. Now, as we wrap up, we need to be clear about the beginning and the end of these paths. What is the end of each path. Let's just get really clear about this before we go. The end of the path of wisdom is brightness and seeing reality clearly. The midday sun is up. You live in light of it with joy. The end of the path of folly is darkness and stumbling and addiction to sin. Why? Because when you reject God's good path for human flourishing, you are rejecting your own good. This is why sin is crazy. You're trying to cut against the grain and swim against the current, and it won't work. So what's the beginning of each path? The beginning of the path of the wicked is any step you take in that direction. You can walk the path of wisdom for years. The moment you step off, you enter the path of foolishness. What's the beginning of the way of wisdom? Proverbs 1:7, the fear of the Lord is the beginning of knowledge and wisdom. We'll return to this often because this is the posture that we all need to continually have to embrace wisdom. The fear of the Lord is a reverent trust in the God who creates and saves. It is a sincere trust in Christ as the Savior and our sage. Now, I'm going to keep returning to this because wisdom is embracing God as both the creator, right, who designed this place, so we submit to his design, and he is the Savior who rescues us from our folly and wickedness because we've all already gone that way in one degree or another, in one way or another. And so Jesus, the most sane, reality-embracing, morally straight person who ever lived. He alone walked the path of wisdom. We've all gone astray. We've all followed the path of folly and sin. And Jesus invites us to begin and continue by admitting that we need him. Without him, we're bound to walk in the way of the wicked. That's where our hearts would eventually take us. We all have that bent because of sin. But Jesus invites us to repent and trust him. And he'll forgive us and renew our mind. So what does it look like to become a Christian? Maybe you're asking that this morning. What would it mean for me to start following Jesus? Or what does it mean for you to continue following Jesus for the rest of you? Well, it means that you open yourself up with a posture of repentance and faith. Right? The wisest person who ever lived said that. Right? Jesus. Repentance means to turn around. It means if you've taken one step or 1,000 steps away, you turn around. And by God's grace, the path of wisdom is always right there. You can step right back on it, saying to God, you were right. I was an idiot. Please forgive me. And faith means we open ourselves up then to his wisdom. We acknowledge he designed the world to work a certain way. So we open ourselves up to his wisdom, and we seek it diligently through knowing Christ and reading his word. And then from here, we don't just walk in wisdom, we help others do the same. We are called to be like the Father in Proverbs here, who helps other people know wisdom. So, Christian, do not be silent about the wisdom you've received. Do not be afraid to speak the wisdom in your family or to friends or to neighbors or boldly in the culture on campuses. Be kind, be clear, learn from Jesus the way of wisdom. Christians do not offer their children or their friends or the culture a myth or merely personal values that we need to be ashamed of. We offer reality. We offer Jesus, risen from the dead, Lord of all, who is returning and will make very plain the way of wisdom and the way of folly. So you can be confident as you believe and as you seek and as you speak God's truth of his design from his word. Let's pray. Father, we thank you for not just designing the world, but for speaking about your design so we would know it from your word. And we thank you for sending Jesus as the true sage who walked the way of wisdom to take the consequence of the way of folly on the cross in utter darkness. And experiencing the folly of sin against him. We thank you that you rose him from the dead, and the dawn has begun. In Jesus' name, amen.
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the same. That was Eric Nieder with Praise You All the Same. Thanks for joining us this evening here on Pilgrim Radio. Just a reminder to stick around for the next hour, which is morning and night classes. And Pastor Skip Heitzig of Calvary Church in Albuquerque, New Mexico, has a message called Reconciled, part of his series, Always Only Jesus, which is in the book of Colossians. So grab your Bible, follow along in the book of Colossians. Always a great idea to get into the Word. Right now, we've got Mercy Me, and this is Dear Younger Me.

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1: Skip Heitzig pastors Calvary Church in Albuquerque, New Mexico, and today we continue his series, Always Only Jesus, Colossians, and his message, Reconciled. 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
2: Turn in your Bibles, please, to the book of Colossians, chapter 1. Colossians, chapter 1. This is a series called Always Only Jesus. And turn to Colossians 1 also. Do you have like little pieces of paper in your Bible that you can put a mark, or you have these little ribbons? Put a marker in two other places, and that is 2 Corinthians chapter 5 and the book of Romans chapter 8. Romans 8, 2 Corinthians 5, just because they're supplemental material. Now, I probably don't need to tell you this, but we do exposition. So what that means is I am tethered to the text of Scripture. You don't go outside the text of Scripture when it comes to exposition because, and here's why we do it. We believe that no preacher can come up with something more profound to say than what God has already said in His Word. You don't need to hear the opinion or rally cry of some preacher. You need to know what God says in His Word. So that's why we're committed to expositional teaching and preaching. So Colossians chapter 1. Any human relationship has tension. And not only tension, but it can develop into disagreement, annoyance, even anger. So there was a very famous Irish boxer who became a preacher. And he was setting up his evangelistic tent in a new city he had never been to before. He's getting everything ready. And in walk two thugs, two bullies. And they start heckling this preacher. They don't know his background. They just start heckling this preacher and saying foul things to him and trying to provoke something. Preacher just keeps doing what he's doing, getting ready for the meeting. And so one of these thugs comes closer and hits the ex-boxer preacher right upside the head on the cheek, on the right cheek. He shakes it off, sticks out his jaw, and turns the other cheek to the left. The guy hauls off and hits him a second time. At that point, the preacher takes off his coat, rolls up his sleeves, and says, "The good Lord has given me no further instructions," and laid him out on the ground. We like stories like that because we, in our core, like the idea of retaliation and revenge and people getting what they deserve to get. But God has given us further instructions. And the further instruction is a word we're going to examine, the word reconciliation. That's where relationships that are broken get made right again. You've heard the term reconciliation probably a number of times in relationship to especially marriage, where a couple that is estranged decides that they are going to reconcile, or they have a disagreement even in their marriage. It could be a good marriage, but they need to reconcile because something has gotten in the way that has formed an obstacle in that relationship. That is what God has done for us in the substitutionary death of his son, Jesus Christ, reconciliation. We're going to look at Colossians beginning in chapter 1, verse 20, down to verse 23. But because the sentence begins in verse 19, that's where I begin. For it pleased the Father that in him all the fullness should dwell, and by him to reconcile all things to himself, by him, whether things on earth or things in heaven, having made peace through the blood of his cross, and you who were once alienated and enemies in your mind by wicked works, yet now he has reconciled in the body of his flesh through death to present you holy and blameless and above reproach in his sight. If indeed you continue in the faith, grounded and steadfast, and are not moved away from the hope of the gospel, which you have heard, which was preached to every creature under heaven, of which I, Paul, became a minister. Reconciliation is one of the most descriptive terms for our salvation and the greatness of our salvation in the Bible. And that word, reconciliation, goes alongside other terms that most of us are familiar with. Terms like justification, or redemption, or forgiveness, or adoption. Now, those are Bible words. That's Christianese. And if you've been a Christian for any length of time, and you've read through the Bible even once, you have come across these terms. John MacArthur, in his commentary, helps explain all of these great terms. He said, in justification, the sinner stands before God guilty and condemned, but is declared righteous. In redemption, the sinner stands before God as a slave, but is granted his freedom. In forgiveness, the sinner stands before God as a debtor, but the debt is paid and forgotten. In adoption, the sinner stands before God as a stranger, but is made a son. In reconciliation, the sinner stands before God as an enemy, but becomes his friend. So this is all about God becoming our friend, reconciling that which is broken. Great story. Our third president, you know who that was? Jefferson, Thomas Jefferson. Thomas Jefferson, our third president, was riding his horse with a group of people, a group of men, government men across the country or across this part of the country where he was in the northeast part of the United States, comes to a river. And because of the excessive flooding, the bridge that they wanted to cross has been washed away. So they have to ford across the river on their horses against the current. So a few men venture out and a few more men venture out. It's a pretty large group. But there's another man, not part of the group, watching all this from the shore. And he walks up to the horse where President Jefferson is sitting and asks him if he wouldn't mind helping him, ferrying him across the river. Jefferson says, sure, absolutely, hop on. And puts him on his horse, and Jefferson, the president, takes him across safely on the other side of the river. On the other side of the river, one of the members of Jefferson's group goes to the man and says, I have a question. Why did you go to the president and ask him to help you? And the man was shocked. He goes, I didn't know it was the president. Keep in mind, there was no social media in those days, no news that people could really get a visual of who the president was. So he didn't know. And he said, all I know is that some of your faces was written the answer no. And on some was written the answer yes. His was a yes face. Reconciliation is God looking at you with a yes face, saying, yes, I will accept you. Yes, I will forgive you. Yes, I will adopt you. Yes, I will make you my own. Yes, you can be my son, my daughter. That is reconciliation. I want to give you four aspects of reconciliation. First of all, the meaning of it, then the magnitude of it, then the means of it, and then the measure of it. Let's begin with the meaning of it, and let's just kind of soak that word into our being. In verse 20, and by him, by Jesus, to reconcile all things to himself, by him, whether things on earth, things in heaven, having made peace through the blood of the cross. And you, who were once alienated and enemies in your mind by wicked works, yet now he has reconciled. Twice in the passage, the word is used. Paul uses it several other places. The word reconcile or reconciliation is a Greek word, katalasso. Katalasso is a word that means literally to change or to exchange. To change or to exchange. So the idea then is to change enemies into friends, or to exchange hostility for understanding and acceptance. That's the idea behind reconciliation. It is a word that is used to restore relationships between two parties that have formerly been at odds. It's

going from estrangement to endearment, even enjoyment. It's a full-orbed change that occurs, or exchange that occurs. Now, Paul uses the word in 1 Corinthians chapter 7 when he speaks about a wife being reconciled to her husband. He says if there's a woman and she's married, she should not depart from her husband. If she departs from her husband, let her remain unmarried or be reconciled to her husband. Jesus uses the same word in Matthew chapter 5 to speak of a brother being reconciled to another brother. He said, if you go to the altar and you have a gift, but you know your brother has something against you, leave your gift at the altar. First go be reconciled with your brother, then come and offer your gift. But here in Colossians 1, the word katalasso, reconcile, refers to human beings restored to right relationship with God. And because it is, Paul uses a slightly different word. It's katalasso, but there's a word next to it that makes it a compound word. In Greek, it's apa katalasso. And that's a preposition attached to the word. Anytime in Greek you put a preposition and you stick it on a word like that, it is meant to intensify the meaning. So the meaning here, apokatalasso, reconcile, reconciliation, means to change thoroughly or to reconcile completely. And I think Paul uses the term especially here because, remember this group of heretics that are in Colossae, these would-be Gnostics who didn't believe that you could go directly to God, that you had to go through these emanations to get to God, and that if you want to be made right with God, you have to go through these steps. And Paul is saying, no, God by himself, with no help from any other emanation, thank you, is perfectly powerful and capable to thoroughly reconcile humanity back to himself. And by the way, when it comes to being reconciled with God, it's a one-sided process. It's a one-sided process. Notice in verse 20, and by him, that is by Jesus, to reconcile all things to himself. And look in verse 21. You were once alienated and enemies in your mind by wicked works, yet now he has reconciled. When it comes to reconciliation, God is always, always, always the initiator. We love him because he first loved us. So God is the initiator. We are always the responder. The Bible never says we reconcile with God. The Bible always says God reconciles with us. 2 Corinthians 5:18. Now all things are of God, who has reconciled us to himself through Jesus Christ. So God always initiates the move to restore what happened at the fall. That is reconciliation. Now, you might ask, why is that? I mean, why can't I make the first move? Why can't I reconcile with God? Why is it always God? Well, that takes us to the second part of the meaning of the word reconcile or reconciliation. In the Greek, the term katalasso was also used for financial transactions, and it meant a financial exchange. So, in exchange for money, goods and services were rendered in equal value to the money that was paid. When the transaction was completed, those two parties were said to be reconciled. And we happen to use that term in a very similar way today. We speak of reconciling our bank account. We speak of reconciling our checkbook register, if you still use checks, or balancing our online account so that it's reconciled. Same idea. So for God to reconcile with us, there must be a transaction that occurs. I just want you to hold on to that thought. For God to reconcile with us, there must be a transaction that occurs. So that's the meaning of it. Let's now look at the magnitude of it. For that, I take you also to verse 20. And by him to reconcile all things to himself. All things to himself. Whether things on earth or things in heaven, having made peace through the blood of his cross. And

0: you who were once alienated and enemies in your mind by wicked works, yet now he is reconciled. So there's two categories of reconciliation. Number one, everything, all things, the universe, all created things. And number two, people in particular, human beings in particular. So first of all things. God's ultimate plan is to restore creation because a curse has been placed upon it because of the fall. So you remember how the story goes, right? When God first made stuff, he looked at it and said, what? It's good. God saw all that he made and said, behold, it is very good. But it didn't stay good long, did it? It went from good to bad, and a curse fell upon humanity because of Adam and sin, and good creation was marred by bad action. Man's curse brought sin and the need to reconcile creation back to God. Now, I ask you to put a marker in Romans 8, so turn to Romans 8 just for a second, and let's get some supplementary material which will help us understand. Romans chapter 8, verse 20 is where I'm going to begin reading, just a few verses. For the creation was subjected to futility, or a curse. Not willingly, there wasn't any creature that wanted it. No animal said, I'll sign up for a curse. Not willingly, but because of him who subjected it in hope. Because the creation itself also will be delivered from the bondage of corruption into the glorious liberty of the children of God. For we know that the whole creation groans and labors with birth pangs until now. We know what happened. We know the story. Sin disrupted the harmony between creation and creator. And God's plan from the beginning was to, at some point, restore all things back to himself. Now, let me just press this a little bit, because you might be thinking, well, so does all things mean like Satan, demons? No, let me just qualify that. All things that are able to be reconciled, God will reconcile. It doesn't mean he's going to save every human being. The Bible does not teach universalism, that every person will be saved. The Bible does not teach that Satan and demons will say, okay, sorry, we goofed up. Can we just, we'll be friends now. That's never going to happen. The Bible promises in Revelation that Satan and his minions will be tormented in everlasting hell forever and ever. So it's pretty clear that all things being reconciled are all things that God is able to reconcile, will allow themselves to be reconciled. But here in particular, he's speaking of creation. And this is why we teach and believe and insist on a literal millennial kingdom. A literal 1,000-year period where Jesus Christ reigns upon the earth. Why? Because only during that time will the effects of the curse be reversed. And when those effects are reversed, there's going to be dramatic changes in the universe, in the atmosphere, in the biosphere. There are so many texts of scripture that give evidence of that. Let me just give you one. And Isaiah chapter 11, the wolf also will dwell with the lamb. The leopard shall lie down with the young goat. The calf and the young lion and the fatling together, and a little child shall lead them. The cow and the bear shall graze. The young ones shall lie down together. The lion shall eat straw like the ox. The nursing child shall play by the cobra's hole. Honey, go out and play with the snakes. Take your kids with you. And the weaned child shall put his hand in the viper's den. The cursed creation will become uncursed, will become restored, will become, here it is, reconciled, reconditioned. Every year we sing it. Every year we sing it. At Christmas time, we sing Joy to the World, right? We think Joy to the World is about Christmas. Isaac Watts wrote the lyrics of that song, and he was writing about the second coming and the reconciliation in creation. Joy to the world, the Lord has come. Let earth receive her King. One of the verses says, no more let sin and sorrows grow, nor thorns infest the ground. He comes to make his blessings flow far as the curse is found. That's reconciliation of God's creation. So that's one category. Look at the next one in verse 21, and you. Now he's getting personal. If you want to know what it's going to be like, he's saying to the Colossians, look at yourselves. He has reconciled you. And you who were once alienated and enemies in your mind by wicked works, yet now he has reconciled. People are the target. They're the primary ones that God is interested in reconciling with. Individuals, individual personal relationships. That's his target because that's God's crowning creation. Because mankind is in the image and likeness of God. And there's a problem. The reason people are the focus is because people are the ones alienated. Look at the verse. You were once alienated and enemies in your mind by wicked works. God's reconciliation arises from mankind's miserable condition. God's reconciliation arises from man's miserable condition. It's what theologians call total depravity. Ever heard the term total depravity? Total depravity is the idea that because of the fall of man, there is not a single area of our lives that is not tainted and ruined and marred by sin. The idea of total depravity isn't that we are as bad as we can be, that we're the worst possible people we can be. It means we are as bad off as we can possibly be. Before God, we are as bad off as it possibly gets. And the word here is alienated, estranged, separated from God. It's a persistent condition, hostility to God that begins in the mind, according to Paul here, and ends in our actions. It begins in the mind. Here's the problem. People hate God. Do people hate God? Yeah, people hate God. And you know why they hate God? The text says, wicked works. It says in the Gospel of John, men love darkness rather than light because their deeds were evil. They love darkness rather than light because their deeds are evil. So they want to hold on to their stuff, their sin, their activity. They don't want anybody, any deity telling them, you need to change your lifestyle. And you bring God in and God will confront you with the alienation factor, that things have to change. So that's total depravity. Alienated begins in our minds. You remember in Genesis 6, before God flooded the world, that he gives insight into what people were thinking. It says, every intent of the thoughts of his heart was only evil continually. Now, I've noticed this, you've noticed this. Nobody likes to hear this. There's not a person out there who's unsaved that likes to hear that they are alienated and separated from God and that they are sinners. That's not good news to them. That's like, what on earth? You know, that's usually where we don't begin there. We usually begin with, you know, God loves you, right? We want to give him that message and then tell them the problem. But nobody likes to hear this truth. It is not the current philosophy of the world. The current philosophy of the world is this. I'm okay. You're okay. Everybody's good in their own way. Everybody's good in their heart. Really? If you're okay and I'm okay, if we're all okay, then why is this world so messed up? Want to know why it's messed up? You ready? You ready for it? It's your fault. It's your fault. It's my fault. It's our fault. All of us. It's our fault. In the 17th century, a lady by the name of Lady Huntington, who was a wealthy lady of substance and notoriety in England, she was a patron of many Christian leaders, she invited one of her friends, the Duchess of Buckingham, to hear George Whitefield preach. You know George Whitefield. He was the Anglican preacher who founded Methodism. He was the fiery preacher in England. So she brought her friend to hear George Whitefield preach. Well, the Duchess of Buckingham so hated what she heard in the sermon. And so she wrote her friend, Lady Huntington, this little note. It is monstrous to be told that you have a heart as sinful as the common wretches that crawl the earth. This is highly offensive and insulting, and I cannot but wonder that your ladyship should relish any sentiments so much at variance with high rank and good breeding. How can you listen to a preacher who says somebody as wonderful and marvelous as you and I are need help? That's pride speaking. That's alienation speaking. Alienated in the mind. So it's true that you are alienated. It's true that you are enemies of God by nature in your mind. But it's also true, look at verse 22, that he will present you holy, blameless, and above reproach in his sight. Let that seep into your soul. Holy, blameless, and above reproach. Now, I read that verse and I think, that does not sound like me. I am not blameless. I have bad moods. I get traffic tickets. I say selfish things. I think evil thoughts. So I'm not blameless. I'm not holy. But notice what it says. Blameless, holy, blameless, and above reproach in his sight. Something happens to change the way God sees you. That's reconciliation. Something happens to change his eyesight. It's like corrective lenses. Oh, wow. In his sight, before him, that is how you are presented. So that's the magnitude of reconciliation. We have the meaning and the magnitude. What's the means of it? How does it happen? Back to verse 20. And by him to reconcile all things to himself, by him, whether things on earth or things in heaven, having made peace through the blood of the cross. Through the blood of the cross. Now, look at verse 22. In the body of his flesh through death. There's two clauses, and they basically mean the same thing. In two different verses, two separate clauses, but they're describing exactly the same thing. So you have peace through the blood of his cross, in the body of his flesh through death. That's Paul saying Jesus physically died on a cross. And the reason he's belaboring it is he's writing to people who are tainted by Gnosticism who didn't believe Jesus had a physical body, but he was a phantom. So he died physically, his blood was shed literally, and that's the means by which we can be reconciled to God. Now, remember I said something a moment ago. I said, to be reconciled with God, a transaction has to be made. To be reconciled with God, there has to be a transaction that is made. This is that transaction. Here's how it works. Our bank account was in the red before God. We are bankrupt before God. The wages of sin is death, so separation. We were alienated. And crime demands payment. For God to justly forgive sin, he can't just wink and go, yeah, not a big deal. That wouldn't be just. That wouldn't be fair. So payment has to be made for God to justly forgive. So what happened is what I like to call the great exchange or the great substitution. And for that, I want you to look at 2 Corinthians chapter 5. You turn there, so just flip over to 2 Corinthians 5 real quick to get some more material that beautifully explains what we just read. 2 Corinthians 5, verse 18. Now all things are of God, who has reconciled us to himself through Jesus Christ and has given us the ministry of reconciliation. That is, that God was in Christ reconciling the world to himself, not imputing their trespasses to them, and has committed to us the word of reconciliation. Now then, we are ambassadors for Christ, as though God were pleading through us. We implore you on Christ's behalf, be reconciled to God. For he made him who knew no sin to be sin for us, that we might become the righteousness of God in him. Now on the surface, that's an awkward statement, not easy to understand, but there's a principle at work here. It's called the principle of imputation. Imputation. Or putting something to somebody's account. So Jesus stood in for us, took the blame, took the rap, took the punishment. He became proxy for us. You know what the Bible says? He was wounded for our transgression. He was bruised for our iniquity. The chastisement for our peace was upon him, and by his stripes we are healed. That's the great exchange. So not imputing trespasses to them. Again, another bookkeeping term. He's not going to put that to your account. What it means is God decided to put your sin on Jesus' account books and put his righteousness onto your account books. And that's verse 21. For he made him who knew no sin to be sin for us. Not to be a sinner for us. Jesus was never a sinner. He never committed a sin. He was without sin, the Bible says. He made him who knew no sin to be sin for us, that we might become the righteousness of God in him. Let me put it another way. God the Father treated Jesus like you and I deserve to be treated, so that he could treat us like Jesus Christ deserves to be treated. That's what that means. That's what that means. God treated Jesus like we deserve to be treated, so he could treat you like Jesus deserves to be treated. I remember first time I heard the gospel, I had this thought. I said, God, you're not getting a good deal. I don't know why you want my life. Not much there. You're going to give me your righteousness, your salvation. Jesus gave his life for me. You want me to give my... I don't get the exchange. It's like you're getting a bad deal. I, on the other hand, am getting the deal of the century. I will not walk away from this deal. So that's the means of it. The shed blood on the cross in the body of his flesh. You know, there's three basic ways that people lean on, believe in, to get right with God. None of them work. There's a fourth, and it's outlined here, but here's the three basic ways. Number one, by being good. Most people say, if my good deeds outweigh my bad deeds, then I'll go to heaven, because good people go to heaven. That's, I don't know where they got that from. Good people don't go to heaven. Do you believe that good people go to heaven? Saved people go to heaven. That's who goes to heaven. But they think, if I'm good, if my good deeds outweigh my bad deeds, this is what Muslims believe every Ramadan. Jews at Yom Kippur want their good deeds to outweigh their bad deeds. So they believe by being good. Here's the problem, Isaiah 64, all our righteousness is like filthy rags. Whatever good thing you can do ain't good enough. Might be good for you or your neighbor or your friend, but not for holy, perfect God. Not good enough. That's one, by being good. Another basic thing people do is by being religious. If I go to church, if I keep rigorous disciplines, if I observe rituals, if I obey laws, if I take a pilgrimage to a holy place. And so many people have turned Christianity into a religion of self-effort and self-righteousness. Yeah. It doesn't work. A third way people try to get right with God is just by being sincere. They say it doesn't matter what you believe or not believe. What really matters is, are you sincere? And if you're sincere, you'll get to heaven. Problem with that is Proverbs 14 says, there is a way that seems right to every man, but it leads to death. The fourth way is the only way. And that's this way. And the way is reconciliation initiated by God through his son. The means is the blood of his cross. It's going to include the whole universe, but it's specifically for you. And he's going to exchange your badness for his goodness, exchange your sin for his righteousness. That's the idea. And it only happens through the death of his son. I remember hearing about a husband and wife. They had one son, an only child. That son died tragically, sadly. They buried that child. Subsequently, as often happens in marriages like this, the relationship got strained after the death of their son. They separated, and he moved to a different part of the country. She stayed in town. And so now they were apart. One day he was back in town on business. Of course, he went to the cemetery and stood at the grave of his son and spent several minutes, maybe hours. And he was about to walk away and he heard a noise behind him, and he turned and it was his estranged wife walking up to visit her son as well. When they saw each other, their first impulse was to separate, to kind of go back. But then they grabbed hands because there was something they shared in common. What they shared in common was a dead son. They both had interest in that grave, and they reconciled over the death of their only son. Our reconciliation took nothing less than the death of God's only son. And that is the means of our reconciliation. So that's the meaning, the magnitude, and the means. Let's close with this, the measure of it. Look at verse 23, which closes out this paragraph. If indeed, so all this is great and true and cool, if indeed, I don't like that word if. If indeed you continue in the faith, grounded and steadfast, and are not moved away from the hope of the gospel which you heard, which was preached to every creature under heaven, which I, Paul, became a minister. Sort of sounds like a contradiction of all that has gone before, or at least an addition to grace. It almost sounds like Paul is saying, now once God has reconciled you, you got to work hard to keep it. Now, that's not it. Paul is simply being practical. Paul is giving us a gauge, a way for us to measure our lives to see if we really are reconciled to God. He's not saying you become holy and blameless and above reproach by your devotion. He is not saying that you as a Christian may or may not continue in the faith. He simply, by this statement, assumes that you will. Because you've been reconciled, he assumes that you will continue. In fact, the best Greek construction of this sentence reads like this. If indeed you continue in the faith, and I'm sure you will, and not moved away from the hope of the gospel which you heard, which is preached to every creature under heaven. So here's the point. The gospel doesn't work like magic. You still got to cooperate. Your will is still involved. And here's the simple measure. Here's the measure. Here's the gauge. Real faith leads to real results. Those real results become the gauge of real faith. It's that simple. Real faith produces real results. And the real results become the measure, the gauge of real faith. One of the most sobering facts in the Bible is that not everyone who thinks they're saved is saved. Not everyone who claims to follow Christ and be a child of God really is. Jesus said, many will say to me in that day, Lord, Lord. And Jesus will say to them, you know what he's going to say? Depart from me, you workers of iniquity. I never knew you. So one of the marks of being converted is staying faithful. Conversion leads to continuity. Salvation leads to service. That's reconciliation. And that's the gauge. Oh, I'm reconciled to God. Look, I see the evidence. I'm not perfect, but I'm growing step by step. Yeah, I'm not what I could be. I'm not what I should be, but I'm not what I was. That's the gauge. You can see it. It's evident. I'm going to close with a story. A building engineer was up on a scaffold, 3-story high scaffold. The engineer slipped. They were at a construction site. He fell. It appeared that it's going to be a fatal fall, 3 stories on a scaffold, lights out. We're going to bury this boy. And he plummets to the ground. Below him on the scaffold is a worker, a laborer, who looks up as he is falling down, realizes that he is standing exactly where the engineer is going to land. Something came over him, and he braced himself on the poles of that scaffold, and he absorbed the full impact of the fall. The man fell on him. The impact slightly injured the engineer who fell down. but severely hurt the laborer. Several bones were broken, and after he recovered, he could no longer work. He was severely disabled and handicapped. Years later, a reporter found that man, that worker, now handicapped, and asked how the engineer has treated him since the accident. He was wanting to write a story. And the man said, "He has given me half of all he owns, including a share of his business. He's always concerned about my needs, never lets me lack anything. Almost every day he gives me some token of thanks or remembrance." See, the engineer who was saved became the servant of the one who saved him. Our gauge, our measure, to see if we are really reconciled to God and not just spouting off, "Yeah, I follow, I believe," is this. You continue in the faith, grounded, steadfast, and you're not moved away from the hope of the gospel which you heard. Now, Paul wrote, and we already read it, so I'm not going to go back to it, in 2 Corinthians 5, he said, "Look, I'm God's ambassador. I'm pleading with you. Be reconciled to God." And I'm pleading with you. If you're not reconciled to God, be reconciled to God. I'm pleading with you. I'm begging you for your own good. God will exchange your sin for his righteousness. God will change thoroughly the relationship and change your life. He wants to reconcile you. All things, yes, but you in particular. He's provided the means, the substitute, the perfect one, and he has made the first move. But he will not save you. He will not save you if you don't want him to save you. In fact, he loves you so much, he will honor your choice if you want to spend forever in hell. He'll honor that. You can do that. God is pro-choice when it comes to eternity. He'll let anybody make a choice where they want to spend eternity. But I plead with you, be reconciled to God. Just say, "Lord, I give you my life. I admit that I am a sinner. Please forgive me. Forgive me. I believe in Jesus. I believe he died for me. I believe he rose again for me. I repent of my sin. I turn from my past. I turn to Jesus as my Savior. I want to follow him as my Lord. Help me to do that. Thank you for reconciling myself to yourself, for clearing the path and establishing the relationship. Thank you, Lord, that you are so moved by our miserable condition of being alienated from you, that you have moved to reconcile us to yourself. Change thoroughly the relationship. Thank you. In Jesus' name, amen."
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2: 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Thanks for listening.

That was Jordan St. Cyr with Wild Love. Thanks for being with us this evening here on Pilgrim Radio. Just a reminder to stick around for the next hour, which is Reader's Choice and His People. And we start off by finishing Billy Graham's book, Nearing Home, Life, Faith, and Finishing Well, with a new book coming out tomorrow. And then stick around for His People right after that as Spencer Dahlke interviews Ken Samples on the five foundational New Testament terms that every Christian should know. Right now, we've got Mac Brock and Bless the Lord.

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1: Hello, hello to you. We are about to begin our last episode in the book Nearing Home by Billy Graham, Life, Faith, and Finishing Well. 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We're resuming on page 166, the penultimate line, second to the last line. We were not meant for this world alone. We were meant for heaven, our final home. Heaven is our destiny, and heaven is our joyous hope. But in reality, not everyone agrees with this. You're free to have your own opinion, a young man wrote me recently. But as far as I'm concerned, once you're dead, that's it. When we die, we're no different from an animal lying by the side of the road. The only life we'll ever experience is the one we're living right now. Life after death is just a myth. My reply came from the bottom of my heart. Your letter deeply saddened me, I wrote, because it means you're living without hope. Hope for this life and hope for the life to come. Have you honestly faced how empty and meaningless this will make your life? I then urged him to turn to Jesus Christ and put his life into his hands, for he alone can give us hope for the future. What would our lives be like without any hope of life beyond the grave? Death is a reality, but death was not part of God's original plan. When God created Adam and Eve, he gave them physical bodies just like every other creature on earth. But one thing made them different. God not only gave them a body, but he also implanted within them a soul, a spirit, made in his image. He did this so they could know him and become his friends. And because of this, they were meant to live forever. God cannot die. And as the bearers of his image, they were not meant to die either. But something terrible intervened, and that something was sin. Sin, like a lethal spiritual cancer, has infected the entire human race, and someday you and I will die. It may be soon, it may be far away, but someday your life will come to an end. At one specific point in time, the body you've inhabited your entire life will cease functioning and begin to disintegrate, and the words spoken to Adam will become true of you also. Quote, "For dust you are, and to dust you will return." Genesis chapter 3, verse 19. No wonder the Bible calls death the last enemy. 1 Corinthians chapter 15, verse 26. But is death really the end? Was the young man right when he said life after death is just a myth? No, absolutely not. The Bible tells us that although our bodies will die, our souls or spirits will live on, either in heaven with God or in that place of endless loneliness and despair the Bible calls hell, totally separated from God and his blessings forever. Jesus warned, "Do not be afraid of those who kill the body but cannot kill the soul. Rather, be afraid of the one who can destroy both soul and body in hell." Matthew chapter 10, verse 28. This present life is not the end. But how do we know this life isn't the end? How do we know heaven isn't just wishful thinking on our part? God has revealed heaven's reality to us in various ways. For example, within each of us is an inner sense or feeling that death is not the end, that there must be something beyond the grave. Even if we deny it or ignore it, this inner yearning is still there, and it is universal. Where did it come from? The Bible says God placed it within us. He set eternity in the hearts of men, says Ecclesiastes chapter 3, verse 11. Some point to the reports of people who claim to have been given a glimpse of heaven, often as they were dying. While such accounts must be treated with caution, I have no doubt that it does happen on occasion. My own maternal grandmother had a vision of Jesus welcoming her into heaven as she lay dying. The final proof of heaven's reality, however, comes from Jesus Christ. Repeatedly, he told his disciples not only that heaven exists, but that someday they would go there. To Lazarus's sisters, he declared, "I am the resurrection and the life. He who believes in me will live even though he dies, and whoever lives and believes in me will never die." The Gospel of John, chapter 11, verses 25 and 26. He promised his disciples, "In my Father's house are many rooms. If it were not so, I would have told you. I'm going there to prepare a place for you, that you also may be where I am." Gospel of John, chapter 14, verses 2 and 3. The best known verse in all the Bible underlines this truth. "For God so loved the world that he gave his one and only Son, that whoever believes in him shall not perish, but have eternal life." John 3:16. How can we know beyond a shadow of a doubt that there is life after death? The only way would be for someone to die and then come back to life and tell us what lies beyond the grave. And that's exactly what happened when Jesus Christ rose again from the dead. It was the most unique and startling event in all history. And because of it, we know that death is not the end, and we can be assured of eternal life. The Bible says, "For the wages of sin is death, but the gift of God is eternal life in Christ Jesus our Lord." Romans chapter 6, verse 23. More than that, however, Jesus' death and resurrection tell us that sin and death have been defeated forever. We do not need to fear the grave, because by his death and resurrection, Jesus Christ has opened heaven's door for us. The Bible says, "Praise be to the God and Father of our Lord Jesus Christ. In this great mercy, he has given us new birth into a living hope through the resurrection of Jesus Christ from the dead, and into an inheritance that can never perish, spoil, or fade, kept in heaven for you." Chapter 1 of 1 Peter, verses 3 and 4. These words, penned by the Apostle Peter near the end of his life, are God's promise to you and to all who put their faith and trust in Jesus Christ as their Lord and Savior. Yes, heaven is real. What is heaven like? I don't believe I've ever known a person, or at least a Christian, who did not want to know what heaven is like, including me. This is not mere curiosity, however, like wondering about some place we've never visited. Instead, we know that heaven is our final home, the place where we will be spending all eternity. Why wouldn't we want to know what heaven will be like? Admittedly, the Bible doesn't answer all our questions about heaven. One reason I've realized is that heaven is so much greater than anything our limited minds can ever imagine. Even if God answered all our questions about heaven, we wouldn't be able to understand them. The Bible says, "No eye has seen, nor ear has heard, no mind has conceived what God has prepared for those who love him." 1 Corinthians chapter 2, verse 9. Only in heaven will we be able to grasp completely its endless glory and wonder and joy. Then, the Bible says, we will share in the glory to be revealed. But even if the Bible doesn't tell us everything we want to know about heaven, it does tell us everything we need to know. And everything, without exception, that it tells us about heaven should make us want to go there. On the other hand, everything, without exception, that the Bible tells us about hell should make us not want to go there. What then is heaven like? The Bible tells us at least five important truths about heaven. Number one, heaven is glorious. We sometimes speak of a beautiful sunset

have the glory of heaven. When the Apostle John was given a glimpse of heaven's grandeur, he barely could find words to describe it, comparing it to the most wondrous objects on earth, only far greater. Quote, "It shone with the glory of God, and its brilliance was like that of a very precious jewel, like a jasper, clear as crystal. The great street of the city was of pure gold, like transparent glass. The city does not need the sun or the moon to shine on it, for the glory of God gives it light, and the Lamb, Christ, is its lamp." Revelation 21, verses 11, 21, and 23. Why is heaven glorious? It isn't simply because of its incredible beauty, overwhelming as that will be. Heaven is glorious for one supreme reason. Heaven is the dwelling place of God. Quote, "And I heard a loud voice from the throne saying, 'Now the dwelling of God is with men, and he will live with them. They will be his people, and God himself will be with them and be their God. They will see his face, and his name will be on their foreheads.'" From Revelation 21, 3, 22, 4. Think of it. If you know Jesus Christ, someday you will be safely in God's presence forever. I can barely imagine what that will be like, but it will be glorious beyond description. Heaven is perfect. Not only is heaven glorious, but it is also perfect. This shouldn't surprise us, since God is perfect, so too is heaven, his dwelling place. Why is this important? Because it reminds us that in heaven, everything imperfect will be banished. As the Bible says, when perfection comes, the imperfect disappears. 1 Corinthians 13:10. Think of all the sins and evils that afflict us now. Disease, death, loneliness, fear, sorrow, temptation, disappointment, disability, addiction, war, conflict, anger, jealousy, greed. The list is almost endless, but in heaven, all those will be banished. Every evil and sin will be destroyed. Every doubt and fear will be removed. Every disappointment and heartache will be healed. One of the Bible's greatest promises about heaven declares, "He will wipe every tear from their eyes. There will be no more death or mourning or crying or pain, for the old order of things has passed away. Nothing impure will ever enter it." From Revelation 21, verse 4 and verse 27. The Bible tells us a final truth about heaven's perfection. In heaven, we will be perfect, and someday so will all creation. Sin will no longer have any power over anything, for sin and Satan will be bound forever, and we will become like Christ. More than that, in God's time, we will be given new bodies, perfect bodies, like that of Jesus Christ after his resurrection, free from all the limitations and frailties of our present bodies. The Bible says, "Dear friends, now we're children of God, and what we will be has not yet been made known. But we know that when he appears, we shall be like him, for we shall see him as he is." 1 John chapter 3, verse 2. This is true not only for us, but also for all creation. Sin has affected everything, not just us, but the whole created world. Don't ever take sin lightly. Its destructive power extends to every creature and every object in the universe. This is a staggering thought, but the story doesn't end there, for the Bible promises that someday the whole creation will come to an end, and it will be liberated from its bondage to

0: decay and brought into the glorious freedom of the children of God. Romans chapter 8, verse 21. I can't help but wonder if one of the things God will have us do in heaven is explore the limitless treasures that will be part of his new creation. When will this happen? When will Christ appear again? Devout Bible scholars don't always agree on the details, but one fact is clear. Someday, Christ will come again to defeat all the forces of sin and evil and establish his supreme authority over the entire creation. Jesus himself warned us against trying to set an exact timetable for his return, saying, "No one knows about that day or hour, not even the angels in heaven, nor the Son, but only the Father." Mark chapter 13, verse 32. In God's time, this present world order will come to an end, and Christ will return to rule in power and glory and justice. In keeping with his promise, we're looking forward to a new heaven and a new earth, the home of righteousness. 2 Peter chapter 3, 13. The fact of Christ's return should fill us with hope and joy and expectation. But Christ's return should also remind us of another truth. When Christ comes again, he will judge the world with perfect justice. On that day, the Bible says, those who have rebelled against God and rejected his offer of salvation in Christ will go away to eternal punishment, but the righteous to eternal life. Matthew chapter 25, verse 46. These are sobering words, and if you've never turned from your sins and opened your heart and life to Jesus Christ, I pray you will do so now, before it's too late. Don't gamble with your eternal soul. Heaven is joyous. Not only will heaven be glorious and perfect, but it also will be joyous. How could it be anything less? Its glory, its perfection, these alone would be enough to bring us unimaginable joy. But heaven will be joyous for other reasons also. King David declared, "You will fill me with joy in your presence, with eternal pleasures at your right hand." Psalm 16, verse 11. Heaven will be a place of joyous reunion with all those who have gone to heaven before us. I'm often asked if we will recognize each other in heaven, and my answer is always a resounding yes. Someday soon, I know I will be reunited with all those in my family who are already in heaven, and especially my dear wife, Ruth. King David confidently expressed this hope. After the death of his infant son, he declared, "Can I bring him back again? I will go to him." 2 Samuel chapter 12, verse 23. When Christ was transfigured and his heavenly glory overwhelmed his earthly appearance, Moses and Elijah appeared from heaven with him in recognizable form. Matthew 17, verses 1 through 3. The Bible tells us that in heaven we won't be isolated spirits, separated from each other and floating aimlessly around the clouds, as cartoons sometimes suggest. Instead, we will be united together in heaven. We who are still alive and are left will be caught up together with them in the clouds to meet the Lord in the air. And so we will be with the Lord forever. 1 Thessalonians chapter 4, verse 17. Perhaps, however, you shrink back from this. You don't look forward to meeting someone who's hurt you or someone you've hurt. Don't worry about this, however. In heaven, they will be perfect, and so will you. Heaven is joyous also because in heaven, all our questions will be answered. Life can be confusing, and every one of us has stood at the grave of a loved one or watched as a great evil seemed to be winning the day, asking, "Why, God? Why did you let this happen? Where are you? It doesn't make any sense. But someday all our doubts and questions will be resolved and we will understand. Paul put it this way. Now we see but a poor reflection as in a mirror. Then we shall see face to face. Now I know in part, then I shall know fully, even as I am fully known. 1 Corinthians chapter 13, verse 12. As part of this, we will be able to look back over our lives and rejoice in God's goodness and grace to us. In addition, heaven will be joyous because all our burdens will be lifted, never to return. One of the Bible's most comforting pictures of heaven is that it will be a place of rest. Blessed are the dead who die in the Lord from now on. They will rest from their labor. Revelation chapter 14, verse 13. But the Bible tells us a final truth about heaven's joy. Our experience of heaven will express itself in joyous worship. The writer of Hebrews expressed it this way. You have come to Mount Zion, to the heavenly Jerusalem, the city of the living God. You have come to thousands upon thousands of angels in joyful assembly, to the church of the firstborn, whose names are written in heaven. Chapter 12, verses 22 and 23. On this earth, our worship is imperfect, incomplete, superficial, even dull or boring. It shouldn't be this way, of course. Joyous worship should be part of every believer's daily experience as we focus on God's greatness, goodness, and glory. But in heaven, our worship will be perfect because we will see our Savior face to face. Although it's often overlooked, one of the central themes of the book of Revelation is heaven's worship. Then I heard every creature singing, "To him who sits on the throne and to the Lamb be praise and honor and glory and power forever and ever." Revelation chapter 5, verse 13. Heaven is active. To be honest, I'm not even sure I want to go to heaven. Someone emailed me not long ago. It sounds so boring, just sitting around on a cloud doing nothing. This is a serious misunderstanding of heaven. In spite of this popular image, we won't be sitting on clouds and strumming harps. Instead, the Bible says we will be busy. God will have work for us to do. The throne of God and of the Lamb will be in the city, and his servants will serve him. Revelation chapter 22, verse 3. The difference is that in this life we get tired and weary, but in heaven we will never get tired because we will have unlimited energy to serve Christ. What will we do? The Bible doesn't exactly say. If it did, we probably wouldn't understand it anyway. It does, however, tell us that God will grant us the privilege of participating in Christ's rule over all creation. Quote, "And they will reign with him forever and ever." Revelation 22, verse 5. We definitely won't be bored in heaven. My longtime associate and crusade song leader, Cliff Barrows, jokingly told me once that in heaven I will be unemployed while he will still have a job. The reason, he explained with a twinkle in his eye, is that in heaven there won't be any need for evangelists, while the heavenly choirs will still need someone to lead them. I assured him that I wasn't worried about it because I was confident God would find something else for me to do. He might, I added, even change me into a choir director. Heaven is certain. Heaven is glorious. Heaven is perfect. Heaven is joyous. And heaven is active. But can we know, really know, that it is also certain? Can we know for certain that we will go there when we die and that it will be our eternal home? The Bible says yes. Only one thing will keep you out of heaven, and that is your sin. God is absolutely pure and holy, and even one sin, just one, would be enough to banish you from his presence forever. But Jesus Christ came to take away your sins by his death on the cross and his resurrection from the dead. The Bible says the blood of Jesus, his son, purifies us from all sin. 1 John chapter 1, verse 7. As long as you trust in yourself, your goodness, your religious deeds, your inner hopes for your salvation, you will never have any lasting assurance of your salvation. After all, how will you know if you've been good enough or religious enough? The answer is, you won't. But salvation does not depend on our goodness. If it did, we could never be saved. For God's standard is nothing less than perfection. We can never be good enough, because whoever keeps the whole law and yet stumbles at just one point is guilty of breaking all of it. James chapter 2, verse 10. Our salvation depends instead solely on Jesus Christ and what he has already done for us. Our faith and trust must be in him and not in ourselves. Are you trusting him alone for your salvation? If you aren't, or if you are unsure, I urge you to turn to Jesus Christ in repentance and faith today, and by a simple prayer, ask him to come into your life as your Lord and Savior. The Bible says, "This is the testimony. God has given us eternal life, and this life is in his Son. He who has the Son has life. He who does not have the Son of God does not have life." Don't let another day go by without Christ. Don't doubt God's promises about the certainty of heaven. And don't doubt what Jesus Christ has already done to save you by his death and resurrection. I'll say it again. What Jesus Christ has already done to save you by his death and resurrection. When doubts assail you, and the devil will surely do it, remember this: if you've put your faith and trust in Christ, you now belong to him. You've been adopted into his family, and you are now his beloved son or daughter. Because of this, the Bible says, nothing in all creation will be able to separate us from the love of God that is in Christ Jesus our Lord. Romans chapter 8, verse 39. You are now part of his family forever. It's been a great privilege for me to be an evangelist. My greatest joy has come from seeing people all over the world respond to the life-changing message of Jesus Christ. But on a personal level, it's had its downside, because I was away from home so much, sometimes for months at a time. But no matter how short or long the trip was, when I landed in Charlotte or Asheville, I knew I was nearing home. Home was a place of rest and peace. It also was a place of love and joy and security. In a far greater way, heaven is our home, our final home, our ultimate place of complete peace and security and joy forever. Here, our homes are imperfect, even at best. Sadly, for many people, home may actually be a place of conflict and unhappiness. But this isn't true of heaven. When we belong to Christ, we know that when we die, we finally will be at peace, for we will be home. Paul's words to the Christians in Corinth apply to us as well. As long as we are at home in the body, we're away from the Lord. But we would prefer to be away from the body and at home with the Lord. Heaven is our hope. Heaven is our future. And heaven is our home. I look forward to being home at last, and I pray you do also. When life's burdens press upon you, or its pressures seem almost more than you can bear, turn your heart toward your heavenly home. Yea, though I walk through the valley of the shadow of death, I will fear no evil, for thou art with me. Thy rod and thy staff, they comfort me. Surely goodness and mercy shall follow me all the days of my life, and I will dwell in the house of the Lord forever. Psalm 23. When your hopes and dreams fall apart, or people disappoint you, or turn against you, turn your heart toward your heavenly home. And when the infirmities and struggles of old age threaten to overwhelm you, turn your heart toward your heavenly home. This is certainly what Christ did before he departed his earthly life. His mind was on home and bringing us with him. I came forth from the Father and have come into the world. Again, I leave the world and go to the Father. John 16:28. Jesus said to his disciples, "Where I am going, you cannot follow me now, but you shall follow me afterward. And I go to prepare a place for you. I will come again and receive you to myself, that where I am, there you may be also. And where I go, you know, and the way you know." My friend, do you know the way? Jesus told us, "I am the way, the truth, and the life. No one comes to the Father except through me." John 14:6. No one ever grows too old to accept Christ's forgiveness and enter into his glorious presence. When we look back over our experiences along life's journey, we may have regrets about the choices we made, but remember, that was then. This is now. We may recall the times we failed our families, but that was then. This is now. Some reading this book may say, "But I rejected Christ my whole life. It's too late for me." I say to you, my friend, that was then. This is now. The Bible's promises were true then, they're true now, and they will be true forever. Behold, now is the accepted time. Behold, now the day of salvation. For those who've received this most precious gift of Christ's redeeming blood, you have reason to look forward to the glories of heaven, for you will be perfected. You will be joyful. You will once again be active. And right now, you can be certain that you are nearing home. This has been Pamela Fitch, your reader, reading Nearing Home with Billy Graham, Life, Faith, and Finishing Well. Thank you for joining me on this wonderful journey. May God bless you richly.
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0: Today on Pilgrim Radio's His People, Ken Samples on five foundational biblical terms he says every Christian should know.
1: So this is a key term, and inevitably, if you talk about Christ or you talk about Christianity, somebody is going to make a challenge, and apologetics is responding to that challenge. It's taking obstacles out of the way of a person having a dynamic personal faith in Christ.
0: Ken Samples next. Ken Samples, author and now retired senior scholar for Reasons to Believe, wrote the piece, Five Important Philosophical Apologetics Terms in the New Testament. He believes Christians need to be familiar with these terms to help equip them in their evangelistic and apologetics ventures in the service of Christ. Here's Spencer Dahlke.
2: Well, getting right started, you've mentioned five important apologetic terms in the New Testament, the first of which was logos. What does it mean and how is it used?
1: Yeah, all of these five are really kind of critical terms because they are used in theology, they're used in apologetics, and even in evangelism. And so I think it's important to be able to work through the New Testament and see how these terms are used. As you mentioned, the first one is logos. And so in the beginning of the Gospel of John, John writes, in the beginning was the Word. What stands behind Word there is the Greek logos. So logos can mean Word, it can mean reason, it can mean thought, expression. Thus, to encounter Jesus as the Word is to encounter the logic of God, the rationality of God. And this plays a very critical role because later in the same gospel, it says not only that Jesus became flesh, but that he illumines all people who come into the world. And so Jesus is the rationality of God. And we all benefit from him illumining our minds as we come into the world. So one translator translated John 1:1, in the beginning was logic. And that would be appropriate because that's the Greek word that stands behind the English word logic.
2: Can a connection be drawn between Christ as the rationality of God and Christ as the reason that God acts?
1: I think so. Even in the Old Testament, we're not only introduced to the Father, but in the Old Testament, it talks about the wisdom of God. And often it gives it not as an it, but as a who. And so in the Old Testament, you have the Father, who would be the creator of all things, but you would also have the Son, who is this wisdom. And then the Holy Spirit is even seen early in Genesis as sustaining the world, holding it together. And so, yes, Jesus is the reason, he is the speech, he's the thought of God, and the Father, Son, and Spirit all create the world. Father's the primary agent, the Son and the Spirit would be co-agents, but we see that sense that Jesus really reflects the mind of God, the language of God, the wisdom of God. And that, I think, also implies that he can't be a mere creature because he is expressing the very rationality of the Father, of Jehovah, if you will.
2: You've included this word as one of five important terms. So what makes it important?
1: Well, I think it underscores a couple of things, and that is to be made in the image of God is to be a thinker. It is to be a person who can use reason and logic and rationality. And I think it also illustrates how important that this logos, the Son of God, has become flesh. And that's really the uniqueness of Christianity as compared to Judaism or Islam, where the second person of the Trinity, the eternal Word or the logos, takes a human flesh and becomes both God and man. So I see this as a centerpiece of Christianity. And again, illustrating how important it is to use our own minds as we love God.
2: We don't really live in a culture that likes to think a whole lot. We like to feel and kind of work with images rather than words. There's nice appeal to that too, I suppose.
1: Yeah, very much so. God created the world using his nomos, his laws, and his logos, logic. And so I think it's awfully important, especially today where, you know, non-Christians kind of look at Christians as feelers, not thinkers. And I think it's important to see that to love and worship God is to really worship wisdom and logic itself, because that reflects God's mind.
2: Well, how about apologia is one of the, and I, you'll have to correct me if I mispronounce some of these words. I know some of them I'm going to botch it, but apologia, what is the Greek word there and how is it used?
1: Yes, and it is pronounced apologia. That is a very important word. We get our English word apologetics, and it's used in the New Testament about four different times. 1 Peter 3:15 is a very important usage of the Greek word apologia, where Peter says, always be ready to give to every man a reason, and that is translated apologia, for the hope that you have. We have this branch of Christian theology known as apologetics, where we attempt to give a reasoned defense of the faith. So I think it's important to recognize that in the New Testament, that term is used a number of times. It says that Paul went into the synagogue and reasoned with the Jews from the scriptures. It says in the book of Acts 17 that Paul went among the Greek philosophers and interacted with him, even quoted a couple of their poets. So this is a very important term, and we're told in Jude verse 3 that we should be ready to contend for the faith that once for all has been given to the saints. So this is a key term, and inevitably, if you talk about Christ or you talk about Christianity, somebody is going to make a challenge. And apologetics is responding to that challenge. It's taking obstacles out of the way of a person having a dynamic personal faith in Christ.
2: Was there a particular way that the apostles thought that a defense should be given? Means whereby Christians can defend themselves?
1: I think so. Again, Paul utilizes it in a couple different ways, as does Luke in writing the book of Acts. Paul says that we take apart arguments to show how they correspond to Christ. And so thinking and reasoning and using argumentation for God is part of that apologetic element. I mentioned Jude 3, where the writer says that we need to contend for the faith. We need to show the uniqueness of Christianity. And of course, all of this reference of the Apostle Paul, where he is a Jew himself, and he reaches into the Old Testament to illustrate that Jesus is the Messiah, that he is the Savior. And so I think all of these kind of apologetic methodologies that we have today, where sometimes people utilize science to defend the faith, there's often an appeal to history or to philosophy. When I think about C.S. Lewis and J.R.R. Tolkien, I think of kind of literary apologetics. So that can be very broad. And what I often like to point out about the word apologia is in the ancient world, apologetics was seen as a branch of theology, not as an independent school all of itself, but it came under theology. What are we to defend? The theology of Christ, the theology of historic Christianity.
2: Knowing that, then, I guess, what makes the word so important?
1: I think that, you know, again, it's literal meaning to give a reasoned defense. There are a lot of philosophies in the world. There are a lot of worldview perspectives. There are a lot of belief systems that come along that challenge Christianity. We've got a secular worldview. There are other theistic worldviews like Judaism and Islam. And then, of course, the Eastern religions of Hinduism and Buddhism, they all kind of come at these questions of God, the world, and human beings in very different ways. And so if you're going to be a Christian and you're going to interact with people, I think inevitably you're going to be challenged, and you're going to want to be able to show that Christianity is both distinct from these other belief systems and that it has the air of truth connected with it.
2: Well, our next word is one that I don't think heard of before, and that is pisteuo. Did I say that correctly?
1: That's very close, pisteuo. Pisteuo is the verb. It means to believe. Then there is the noun form, pistis, which means to have faith. And so in the New Testament, belief or faith is a critical feature. We put our faith, we put our trust, and the grounding of that word pisteuo is trust. So faith, or to believe, it really means that we put our confident trust in Christ. We believe what he has taught us, and we believe the identity that he has revealed to us. And so I think that this is a very critical word. I often say that faith involves knowledge and it's compatible with reason. That is, to be a Christian, you have to know certain facts about the life, death, and resurrection of Jesus. We have a lot of people today who, you know, talk about, well, what do you believe? Or do you have blind faith? Well, this is a critical term. And in terms of our salvation, we have a knowledge of the person of Christ, and we assent to the truth of his life, death, and resurrection. And we have our confidence, our confident trust. And so faith or belief really involves all of the main features of being a human being.
2: And that's the difference between believing and knowing. What's the difference?
1: You know, in the world in which we live today, in philosophical circles, a lot of people would say something along this line, that, you know, faith is, it's kind of blind. It's kind of, I mean, some people would even say it's wishful thinking. And knowledge, on the other hand, is justified true belief. That is, to have knowledge, I have to have a belief. It has to be true, and then I have to accompany that with reasons to accept it. In philosophy, we call that justified true belief, JTB. In a biblical context, faith is compatible with knowledge. You can't have faith in Christ without knowledge of his life, his teaching, his unique death, his resurrection. And so knowledge is involved in faith. And the definition of faith that is commonly used in Christian history is confident trust in a credible or reliable source. So you have that JTB. Belief is a part of knowledge. It's not all that knowledge includes. You would have to add to it some justification or some warrant for believing it to be true.
2: There's so much more that I'd love to ask about that. But for the sake of, I guess, moving on to the other terms, what is the apologetic importance of the word pisteuo?
1: Today, whenever you use the word faith, people are going to say, well, what does that mean? What does it mean to have faith? Is it wishful thinking? Is it believing what you know isn't true? What's faith's relationship to knowledge and reason and rationality? And so I think it's very important for Christians to be aware. Christian faith itself does involve knowledge. And we believe that it is compatible with reason. We give facts, evidence, and reason to support, for example, Jesus being the Savior, and you know, that there is evidence for his resurrection. So that word faith can be easily misunderstood, and we want to make it very clear in a biblical context what faith really means.
2: The next term you've mentioned is the Greek Christos, yes, which you've mentioned is translated as Christ or Messiah. What does that mean, and how is it used?
1: Yeah, a very critical term, because it's both in the Old Testament and in the New Testament. In an Old Testament context, you would have the word Mashiach, which means Messiah. Messiah in a Hebrew context means anointed one. Whenever God would bring forth his prophets, his priests, and the king, they would have a special anointing on their lives given by God so that they could serve God in these kind of sacred tasks. Well, the Old Testament also then says that there is another Christ, another Messiah, Mashiach. So in the New Testament, Paul and the apostles say that Jesus is that specially anointed one by Yahweh. And in a New Testament context, in a Trinitarian context, we would say that Jesus is the Spirit-anointed Son of the Father, that Jesus coming into the world was anointed to bring forth and accomplish God's purposes. And so he is anointed by the Holy Spirit. He is the very Son of the Father. And I like to point out to Christians that to have Jesus, you have to have the Spirit and the Father. So to have Jesus, you really have to talk about the Trinity.
2: When I learned about what the term Christ means, it was a little striking because it seems like a last name, but it's more like it's Jesus the Christ, isn't it?
1: That's exactly right. I jokingly say when I was a young Catholic, I thought, well, when I meet Joseph and Mary, I'll say, how are you, Mr. and Mrs. Christ? But Christ is not a name. It is a title. It means the anointed one, the one who we have awaited to come into the world. So Jesus Christ is really a name, Jesus the Messiah. And Jesus has a lot of titles. He has a lot of names in the New Testament. And it's important to be able to kind of recognize that's right. When you say Jesus Christ, you're really saying Jesus is the Messiah.
2: So what's the apologetic importance then to the word?
1: Well, I think, again, that when we talk about Jesus and we talk about his role, what he accomplished, that he came into the world as the Messiah. He was sent by God. He was sent by God to live a perfect life, to die a sacrificial death, and then to experience a bodily resurrection. And so Jesus has these titles, and these titles point to both his humanity and his deity and the special role that he plays in the life of the church and the unique relationship that Jesus or the Son has to both God the Father and to the Holy Spirit.
2: I guess the last term we have here to look at is the one you've mentioned, philosophia. How would you pronounce it?
1: Philosophia, it's obviously Greek. New Testament was written in Koine Greek, common Greek. And so philosophia or philosophy, the literal meaning would be Sophia is wisdom, and philia means to love. And so it literally means to be a lover of wisdom. And what I think is important there is that it's used a couple times in the New Testament. And I think it's probably fair to say that when it is used, it kind of reflects more of what we would think of a worldview. That is, it wouldn't just be kind of the Greek philosophies of Aristotelianism or Platonism or Stoicism, but it would be kind of a worldview where you have a cluster of important beliefs about God, about the nature of reality, about human beings. So I think it's used in kind of a worldview context. And Paul uses it negatively. He says, you know, don't allow yourself to be taken captive by philosophy. And I don't think he is rejecting philosophy, but he's saying there's a particular philosophy that's rooted in the principles of this world rather than upon Christ. And so just like today, I mean, you mentioned the Latter-day Saints. There are a lot of religious options, a lot of philosophical options in our world. And the same was true by and large in the ancient world. They had all kinds of philosophical systems, different gods, and a very different philosophical orientation.
2: It would be similar to what we would call isms, isn't it? Like environmentalism or liberalism or conservatism.
1: Yes, lots of ideas. And I think as we look at this list, these terms that we've talked about are they're always connected to our theology. They're connected as well to our attempts to evangelize and to defend the faith. And so that's kind of why I wrote the article. I wanted people to see, hey, here are five terms that really relate both theologically, but also in terms of our evangelism and apologetics. And if we're aware of them, we can draw people's attention to them. And I think they give us a little bit more confidence in our capacity to communicate our faith.
2: You've defined these as apologetically important, like terms to understand so that we can better defend our faith rather than terms to defend per se.
1: Yes, I think that's right. I think these are terms that that again are right at the heart of our theology. We believe that Jesus is the Christ, the Messiah. We talk about having faith in Christ, putting our trust in who he is. But we also have these other terms to give a reasoned defense, apologia. And we would talk about philosophy or worldview. So I think what we see here is that all of these terms played a critical role in the New Testament, but they play a critical role today because you still have the marketplace of ideas, if you will, and people are going to challenge, and sometimes people will defend Christianity, but the other religions, they also seek to defend their point of view. And so I think it's helpful to see these terms in the New Testament and kind of bring them out and define them and see why they play a very important role in evangelism and apologetics.
2: So the word is philosophia. What makes it important?
1: Yeah, well, I think there's a couple points that come out there. One is that probably philosophy meant what we today mean by worldview. But more than that, that the Apostle Paul thought that you could be taken captive by a false philosophy. And so, you know, the religions of the world and the philosophical systems of the world, they're not neutral. They have their own beliefs about the nature of reality, the nature of truth. And you can be caught in a false belief system. You can accept a system of thought that would be anti-Christ, that anti-Christian in orientation. And so there's real competition here. And I think, of course, we need to recognize the New Testament also says that there is a spiritual world in which we live. And so not everything is neutral, not everything is benevolent when it comes to these other world religions or philosophical systems.
2: Well, I guess my last question for you is is there anything yet? We've discussed the five terms. Is there anything else that you think is important to the discussion I haven't asked about or that our listeners should know?
1: Well, one of the reasons I wrote the article is to show the common Christian that these disciplines of evangelism and apologetics, we talk about the Great Commission, taking the message of Christ to the world, that these are terms drawn right out of the New Testament. This is not something the church kind of came up with on its own. The function of evangelism, missions, apologetics, Christianity has always been a missionary religion. It's always been a controversial religion because it makes deep appeals to the nature of truth. And so I wanted people to see the biblical roots of these ideas.
0: 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Many thanks to our guest, Ken Samples, author and now retired senior scholar for Reasons to Believe. We've been discussing his piece, Five Important Philosophical Apologetics Terms in the New Testament. If you'd like to read it, go to reasons.org. On tomorrow's program, it's David Zoll on pickleball and the theology of play.
3: It's a little ridiculous. I mean, it's called pickleball, for crying out loud. Like, it's not... There's a part of the court is called the kitchen, you know, the ball makes this funny noise. Like, it feels a little like ping pong, you know? So I like to think that the ridiculousness, the connection, the lack of judgment, these are all entries in the plus column for this sport.
0: That's tomorrow at the same time, right here on His People. 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
2: Colin Smith is Pastor Emeritus of the Orchard Church in Barrington, Illinois. Today we continue his series, 10 Keys for Unlocking the Bible and the Christian Life. Today's message titled, Crucified. 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
3: We're going to look today in the Bible at what Jesus Christ accomplished for us through his death on the cross. And I hope you'll open your Bible with me at Luke and chapter 23. We begin at verse 33, where we read these words. When they came to the place that is called the skull, there they crucified him. Now, if you had been at the cross, you would have seen nails being driven through the hands and the feet of the Lord Jesus, fixing him to wooden beams, which were then lifted up and dropped into the ground. If you had been at the cross, you would have seen two criminals, thieves, being crucified also next to Jesus, one on his right and the other on his left. You would have seen soldiers at the foot of the cross gambling over Jesus' clothing. You would have heard the crowds who were around the cross shouting insults and mocking Jesus as he suffered. And if you had been at the cross, you would have heard Jesus Christ himself speak seven times. The Gospels record seven words that Jesus spoke during the 6 hours in which he suffered on the cross. And of these seven, three are recorded here from Luke and chapter 23. The first word that Jesus spoke from the cross is in verse 34. Father, forgive them, for they know not what they do. Then in verse 43, Jesus says to the thief who turns to him in faith and repentance, truly, I say to you, today you will be with me in paradise. And then verse 46, Jesus says, as he breathes his last breath and enters into death, Father, into your hands I commit my spirit. Now, these three words of Jesus take us right to the heart of what our Lord accomplished for us through his death on the cross. What did Jesus accomplish for us on the cross? Forgiveness released, heaven opened, and death defeated. That's where we are today. We are going to rejoice. If you're a Christian believer, today is a day to rejoice in what Jesus Christ has accomplished for you and for us. If you are not yet a believer, here is what Jesus Christ offers to you because he has accomplished it on the cross. So I hope you have these words of Jesus open in front of you. And I want us to look first at forgiveness released, verse 34. Jesus said, Father, forgive them, for they know not what they do. Now, just to get the scene, Jesus had been scourged. He had been beaten and he had been mocked. A crown had been twisted out of thorns and had been forced onto his head. He had carried the wooden beam of the cross, and when someone else began to carry it from him, he was then dragged to the place of execution, this place that is referred to here as the place of the skull. And as the soldiers were nailing Jesus to the cross, in that excruciating moment, Jesus said, Father, Forgive them, they know not what they do. Now, notice that those who nailed Jesus to the cross didn't feel that they were doing anything wrong. They didn't have a bad conscience. They didn't feel that they needed to be forgiven. They were committing the greatest sin in the history of the entire world, and they did not even know what they were doing. That tells us something very important, and it's this. You cannot know what sin is simply from your own feelings about right and wrong. Here's the greatest sin in the history of the world, and it's being committed without any sense on the part of those who are doing it that they're doing anything wrong at all. They do not know what they are doing. That's what Jesus said. If you trust your own intuition, you will sin and go on sinning without even knowing what you're doing. That's why we need the Word of God, which is light to our path. What were they doing? Well, they were crucifying the Son of God. And as they were doing it, right in the middle of them actively doing it, while they were doing it, Jesus says, "Father, forgive them." Notice that Jesus loved them while they were still sinning against him. This is a marvelous truth. How marvelous that Christ loved you before you loved him. Christ loved us while we were still sinning against him. You remember that Jesus said, "Love your enemies and pray for those who persecute you." And that is what Jesus is doing right here. He is loving his enemies while they are inflicting pain on him. They don't know what they're doing, but Christ has compassion on them because he does know what they're doing. He knows they're committing the greatest sin in all of human history. He knows the full weight of what this will bring. And so he cries out to the Father in compassion, "Father, forgive them." Brothers and sisters in Christ, Christians should be the most compassionate people in the world. The world doesn't know what it's doing when it sins against Jesus Christ. But if we know the hell that sin brings, and if we have glimpsed in Scripture the heaven that sin shuns, we will have compassion in regards to sinners. Is there someone that you need to forgive? Well, in Christ, you know what sin is. You know what sin brings, and that knowledge in and of itself will help you to grow in compassion towards a person who does not know what they are doing. Christ loved them while they were still sinning against him. Then notice that Christ prayed for them while they had no interest in praying for themselves. See, these men are not repentant. They're still hammering away. They have no faith in the Lord Jesus Christ. They're crucifying him. They are on the path to hell. They are so dead in their trespasses and sins that they do not even know what they are doing. But Jesus Christ prays for them. This is a marvelous truth. Jesus Christ prays for us before we ever pray to him. He always is the one who reaches out in mercy and grace. And notice that loving them while they are still sinning against him and praying for them when they have no interest in praying for themselves, Christ asks the Father to forgive them. He could have prayed with perfect justice, "Father, destroy them." But he does not do that. "Father, forgive them." One writer says that with this prayer from the cross, Jesus is building a bridge of forgiveness over which his tormentors could come in penitence back to God. That's beautiful. In this prayer, Jesus is building a bridge of forgiveness over which his tormentors could come in penitence and return to God. Now, that, of course, raises the question, how in the world is this possible? How is it possible for the worst sins to be forgiven and for the worst of sinners to come back to God? And here we come to the very heart of this marvelous prayer and word of the Lord Jesus spoken from the cross. When Jesus said, "Father, forgive them," here's what he was doing. He was isolating himself under the judgment of God. Let me explain to you what I mean by that. At the cross, human sin reached its full horror and its most awful expression. Here, having rebelled against God in multiple ways, we were crucifying God's own Son. If ever there was a moment in all of human history when God's judgment had to fall, this was it. How could we crucify God's Son and God's judgment not come on that day? It had to come. And in the very moment when it had to come, Jesus cries out in this prayer, "Father, forgive them. They know not what they do." Jesus Christ knew that judgment would come, and it did. But he cries out in this moment to the Father, "Don't let

the lightning rod for your judgment on their sin. Allow me to be the sacrifice that is consumed. Don't let your judgment fall on them. That's the heart of this prayer. Jesus isolating himself under the judgment of God. Let it hit me. Save them. That's the heart of this prayer. And we have seen that this was anticipated right from the beginning of the Bible story. You remember when Adam and Eve sinned in the garden and God said to Satan on that day, "Cursed are you. You're going to be utterly destroyed." Then God turns to Adam and he says to Adam, "Cursed," and we're all waiting for it. And what God says is not, "Cursed are you, Adam." He says, "Cursed is the ground because of you." And God finds a way to take that awful judgment, put it into another place so that room is created for the first man and for the first woman to be reconciled to God. That's exactly what is happening here in the cross at Jesus Christ as he dies. You see it again in the story of Elijah. You remember when all of the prophets of Baal and this great crowd of people who had defied God and turned to idols all gather at the top of Mount Carmel, and the fire of God's judgment is going to fall. And who's it going to fall on? Well, you think here's a whole crowd of people who are defying God. And when the fire falls from heaven, it's going to fall on all of them and consume them completely. It's the end for them. But you remember that is not what happened. When the fire of God fell from heaven, it is like a laser and it hits only the sacrifice and not the people. Father, forgive them. And Jesus Christ himself goes under the judgment that had to fall and did fall on that day. But he's isolated under it, and they do not come under it. They live for another day. A bridge is built, a bridge of forgiveness over which they may come in penitence to return to the Father. This is the very heart of the gospel. Jesus is the sacrifice for sins. And when he says, "Father, forgive them," the "them" is big enough to include you and big enough to include me. Don't you thank God for that? Forgiveness released. That's what Jesus accomplished in his death on the cross. And that's not all. Second, heaven opened. Verse 43, and he said to him, "Truly, I say to you, today you will be with me in paradise." Now Luke records, as you will see in verse 32, that there were two criminals who were crucified with Jesus, one on his right and the other on his left. In verse 39, one of the criminals who were hanged railed at him, saying, "Are you not the Christ? Save yourself and us." Now think about this. Here is a man who has only a few hours left to live. He's completely lost. He is completely helpless. And he is raging in anger against God. By the way, suffering sometimes makes us more tender, but not always. Suffering can bring the worst out in us. And clearly that is what is happening here. And we are told that there was a second thief on the other side of Jesus. And Matthew and Mark tell us quite clearly that this second thief also poured out insults on Jesus. But then there came a moment where something changed. A silence comes over this man's soul. He's been hurling abuse at Jesus. But it comes to him that in a very short time, he's going to go into eternity. And perhaps for the very first time in his life, he begins to think seriously about his position. He's skimmed through life. He's drifted from one thing to another, and now his life

0: is slipping away by the minute. And the earth is beginning to recede and eternity is beginning to loom ever closer. He'd not planned on this, and he'd not prepared for it either. As a Jew, he would have been raised to fear God, but clearly God had never carried any weight in his life. He was a thief, and almost certainly a violent one as well, judging from the sentence to which he was condemned. Now he sees with awesome clarity that he cannot avoid being ushered into the presence of the Almighty God who he has defied all his life. And as these thoughts run through his mind, he hears the distant voice of his friend cursing on the other side of Jesus, and he says to his friend, "Do you not fear God?" And then he turns to Jesus and he says, "Remember me when you come into your kingdom." And Jesus says, "Truly I say to you, today you will be with me in paradise." It is an extraordinary story. A man who, without question, was destined for hell and right on the brink, is snatched from destruction and given full access into the joys of everlasting life with Jesus Christ. It's a marvelous sample of what Jesus Christ is able to do. Forgiveness released and heaven open. Now, I want you to notice the simplicity of this man's faith. You know, sometimes people talk about Christian faith as if it is a terribly obscure and difficult thing, a long journey, an endless search, and so forth. And people can end up putting off trusting in Jesus Christ, which is what I want to invite anyone who has not yet done that to do today. Notice the simplicity of the thief's faith. First, he fears God. Verse 40, "Do you not fear God?" He comes to an awareness of the fact that there is an awesome, holy God and that he desperately needs to find peace with this God. Second, he recognizes his sinful condition. We are receiving the due reward of our deeds. The due reward. There are no excuses here. He is facing the reality of his own sins and of his own position, not only in regards to the law that he has flouted, but in regards to God, who he will soon see. And he recognizes in Jesus the authority of a king. He believes in the Lord Jesus Christ. "Jesus, remember me when you come into your kingdom." So he recognizes that there is a king here. Clearly, his kingdom is not of this world, as he himself is about to go into death. But he says, "Remember me when you come into your kingdom." He had heard Jesus say, "Father, forgive them." Perhaps he figured if he can forgive them, perhaps he can also forgive me. And on this basis, he asks Jesus to save him. Verse 42, "Jesus, remember me when you come into your kingdom. I have made a terrible wreck of my life, and now I have come to this awful end. Jesus, if there is any possibility of something better for me, will you please let me be part of it?" You cannot get a simpler faith than that. And I suspect that this man thought that Jesus' kingdom was something way, way off in the future, which would be why he said, "Remember me." Perhaps somewhere in the eternal future, our paths will cross again. "Will you please remember me?" "So you don't need to worry about me remembering." And Jesus says, "Today you will be with me in paradise." Now, this remarkable story of the thief on the cross makes God's grace, that is his free gift of salvation, crystal clear. And I want to stress this point because there are many people who go through life with the idea that entrance into heaven comes to a person who has lived a good enough life. But do you see that this story blows that assumption clean out of the water? This man had not lived a good life. Clearly, he's a thief. And with his hands fixed to the cross, he's in no position now to do good works. With his feet nailed to the cross, he is in no position to walk in paths of righteousness. He's not in a place to turn over a new leaf. He's out of time. He has not lived the life that God calls him to live, and he's right on the brink of eternity. Yet to this man, Jesus says, "You will be with me in paradise." Now you see what that makes very clear. That heaven does not in the end depend on what we do for Jesus, but on what Jesus has done for us. And the New Testament makes this clear again and again. Let me give you just three examples to press this home. From Galatians chapter 2 and verse 16. Galatians 2, 16. A person is not justified by works of the law, but through faith in Jesus Christ. Not through what you do for him, but through what he does for you. Or Titus chapter 3 and verse 5. He saved us, not because of works done by us in righteousness, but according to his own mercy. That is, we have not earned our way into this by what we have done, but we have received mercy that comes to us freely from Jesus Christ. Or Ephesians 2 and verse 8 and 9. For by grace you have been saved through faith. And this is not your own doing. It is the gift of God, and not the result of works, so that no one may boast. So salvation is by grace alone. That is, it is God's gift to us. It is received by faith alone, and it is found in Christ alone. And all of this is accomplished by Jesus in his death on the cross. What did he accomplish there on the cross? He accomplished forgiveness released and heaven wonderfully opened. And then there's one more thing here, and it's that he defeated death itself. Look at verse 46 of Luke 23. Then Jesus, calling out with a loud voice, said, "Father, into your hands I commit my spirit." Now, when we say, and when the Bible speaks about death being defeated, it clearly does not mean that death no longer exists, but rather that for those who are in Christ, its nature is forever changed. Notice that Jesus said, "Father," in the first and in the last words that he spoke from the cross. First word, "Father, forgive them. They know not what they do." Last word, "Father, into your hands I commit my spirit." And between these two prayers that are poured out from Jesus on the cross to the Father, there lay an awful abyss of what took place in the darkness that covered the whole land during 3 hours in which Jesus suffered on the cross. Look at verse 44. It was now about the sixth hour, and there was darkness over the whole land until the ninth hour. So let's get the story of the cross clear in our minds. Mark tells us that Jesus was crucified at the third hour. That would be 9 o'clock in the morning. And as he's nailed to the cross, he speaks these words, as we have seen, "Father, forgive them. They know not what they do." The morning wears on, 9, 10, 10:30. Somewhere during that morning, all of the mockery that was going on and all of the abuse and profanity that was being hurled by the thieves, one of the thieves came to a stillness in his soul and turned in repentance and faith to Jesus. And Jesus spoke these wonderful words to him: "Today you will be with me in paradise." Then after 3 hours of agony, suddenly something different happens. Darkness at noon covers the whole land, and the darkness continued for 3 hours until 3 o'clock, the ninth hour, when Jesus breathed his last. Now, what was happening in the darkness? Very clearly, this sudden darkness that lasted for 3 hours in the middle of the day is telling us that something new and different is happening at this point in the sufferings of Jesus on the cross. Isn't it striking that when Jesus was born, there was light in the sky at midnight, and when Jesus was crucified, there was darkness covering the sky at noon? Now, the very fact that God plunged the land into darkness for these 3 hours indicates to us that what took place during these hours is beyond our understanding. But there are things that we know because God in Scripture has told us. Here is what we know: that in the darkness, Jesus Christ bore our sins. He himself, Peter says, bore our sins in his body on the tree. Or as Paul puts it in 2 Corinthians chapter 5, God made him who knew no sin to be sin for us. Or as Isaiah said, the Lord has laid on him the iniquity of us all. That's what was happening in the darkness, that our sins, the sins of all who are in Jesus Christ, were laid on Jesus. They were counted as his. The guilt was transferred. They were imputed, to use a Bible word, to Jesus Christ. And because he bore the guilt of our sins as if they were his own, what that meant was that he endured the punishment of our sins. And what is the punishment of sins? It is hell itself. Think about what Jesus endured on the cross. Conscious suffering in blackest darkness, surrounded by demonic powers, bearing sin under the judgment of God, and separated from the comfort of the knowledge of his love. Which is why he cried out in the darkness, my God, why have you forsaken me?" Jesus endured all that hell is in the darkness on the cross. Hell is conscious suffering in blackest darkness, surrounded by demonic powers, bearing guilt under the judgment of God, and separated from the comfort and the knowledge of his love. Friends, hell is as real as the cross, and Jesus endured it for you so that you would never know what it is like. Christ endured hell for us on the cross, and the divine wrath was spent in the darkness, as far as all who are in Christ are concerned. The justice, divine justice, was satisfied right there and then in the darkness. The perfect sacrifice was offered in the darkness. Atonement was made in the darkness. And then Jesus Christ said in triumph, "It is finished." And then, as Luke records here, "Father, into your hands I commit my spirit." Luke records that Jesus said this with a loud voice. Now, the loud voice coming out of the darkness must have astonished everyone. Nobody speaks with a loud voice at the moment of their death. If you've been with someone who is dying and have seen them right through to the moment where they have died, you will know what this is like. Strength diminishes, the voice weakens, eventually there isn't utterance that is more than a whisper, and then just a breath, and then a person enters into death. Nobody goes into death with a loud voice. But Jesus did. And here's what that tells us. You see, Jesus was not overwhelmed by death. The Son of God was not overcome by death. No, Jesus said this in John chapter 10 and verse 18, "No one takes my life from me. I have authority to lay it down, and I have authority to take it up again. No one takes my life from me." Christ's life was not taken. His life was given. He gave himself into death, and he gave himself into death when his work on the cross was complete and when it was finished. Then he said, "Father, into your hands I commit my spirit." Now, the Bible speaks about death as being a dark valley that we all have to walk through. And dark valleys are scary places, especially if enemies are hiding there. But here we are told very clearly that Jesus Christ has gone through the valley of death, and he has cleaned out the enemies. Death is still a dark place, but it is a safe place for all who belong to Jesus Christ. And if you have faith in the Lord Jesus Christ, when the moment of death comes for you, you will be able truly to say with Jesus, "Father, into your hands I commit my spirit." And death will not lead you into a long period of unconsciousness. It will not lead you into a long process of being prepared if you are in Christ. To be away from the body will be instantaneously to be at home with the Lord. Now, brothers and sisters in Christ, don't you think today it is the most marvelous thing to be able to say, "I'm forgiven, I'm bound for heaven, and I'm safe in the Father's hands"? And all of that is yours because Jesus accomplished these things in giving himself for you right there on the cross. Forgiveness released, heaven opened, and death defeated, changed forever. Let me just make these very brief observations at the end to try and press this home. First, do you see how greatly you are loved? That Jesus would endure all this so that you today could say, "I'm forgiven, I'm bound for heaven, and I'm safe in the Father's hands." What amazing love this is. Greater love no one has than this, than that a man should lay down his life for his friends. God demonstrates his love for us in this: while we were still sinners, Christ died for us. And with all the sins that are still in our lives, that love streams to us because he has chosen to redeem us. God so loved the world that he gave his one and only Son, that whoever believes in him should not perish, but have everlasting life. Oh, when you see what Jesus accomplished on the cross, and when you come to believe, as a Christian believes, that this was indeed for you, well, then you will be saying, "No one ever loved me like this. No one ever will love me like this. The Son of God loved me, and he gave himself for me." Second, I want to press this home. Do you see today, then, the necessity of faith? This thief on the cross who turned to believe in Jesus, and his eternal future was utterly transformed, because that's what Jesus is able to do. But I want to remind you that there were two thieves. We love to tell the story of the thief who at the very last moment was snatched from hell and brought into the presence of Jesus in heaven. Today, you will be with me in paradise. But there were two thieves. One was saved and the other was lost. And Bishop Ryle has a comment on this that I have found very helpful. He says this, that one was saved so that no one should despair, and one was lost so that no one should presume. And you see, the danger is for those of us who feel that, yeah, because I'm here, I can take my time to think about these things, and of course, if anything happens, it'll all be fine with me in the end. No, you must come to faith in the Lord Jesus Christ. You must turn to him in repentance as the thief on the cross did. You can't just drift through life saying, oh, I'll deal with that sometime. It'll be okay irrespective. It's not. This story teaches us so clearly the necessity of faith and the life and eternity changing nature of it. When a person believes in the Lord Jesus Christ because of what he accomplished by on the cross, things are changed now and forever. Believe in the Lord Jesus Christ. Listen, others around you are forgiven. Others around you are bound for heaven. Others around you can truly say, I'm safe in the Father's hand. Why not you? Why would you not also put your trust in the Lord Jesus Christ today? What are you holding on to in your life that you think is so good that it would be worth losing everything that Jesus Christ offers in order to hold on to that? It's just not worth it. What he offers to you is total forgiveness for all your sins, heaven opened, and safety through death into the everlasting presence of Almighty God, who you've come to know as your Father because you're reconciled to him in Jesus Christ. Believe in the Lord Jesus Christ, the Bible says, and you will be saved. And then here's the last thing. Do you see how bright is your hope? The whole history of the world is the story of paradise lost. And every day we see it played out in new installments in our daily news. Paradise lost. And when Adam and Eve were evicted from that garden, you remember that there was no way back for them because there was that flaming sword that flashed back and forth in every direction. It never stopped. It represented the judgment of God. There was no way back into paradise for them. They were outside and no way past the judgment of God. But here's the marvelous truth, that the flaming sword of God's judgment broke itself on Jesus as far as all who are in him is concerned. And through his death, he has opened for us the way to the tree of life and to all of its fruits of eternal joy forever and forever. Lord, we lift our hearts to you, scarcely able to take in the wonder of what you have done for us in Jesus Christ. Let us love and trust and serve him with gladness, with peace, and with lively hope all the days of our lives until faith is turned to sight and we enter into the fullness of all that he purchased for us on the cross. Hear our prayers. In Jesus' name, amen.
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That was the late Brian Dorkson with The River. Thanks for joining us this evening here on Pilgrim Radio. Just a reminder that at midnight, 1 a.m. Mountain Time, we've got the Bible Pure and Simple, and it's always a good idea to either start your day or end your day off with the Word. Do it both. And if this happens to be the end of your day or if it happens to be the start of your day, get into the Word. And we are actually getting into 3 John through Revelation chapter 13. We are so close to the end of the Bible. And if you've been with us since the beginning, then you've made it all the way through. And then we can start over next week. But we are just about done. How about that? We've got Fernando Ortega right now, and this is All Flesh is Like the Grass.

A.W. Tozer reminds us that we need never shout across the spaces to an absent God. He is nearer than our own souls, closer than our most secret thoughts. 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

You. That was For King and Country with Benediction, Just Like You. Thanks for being here this evening on Pilgrim Radio. My name is Sean. A blessing to be with you guys as always. And we are getting into a full hour of worship. But before we do that, I just wanted to remind you to download the Pilgrim Radio app. Take us with you anywhere so that you don't have to be stuck in an area or in front of a stereo just to listen. You can take us with you anywhere on your mobile device. As a matter of fact, the great thing about this is we've been getting messages from people in Texas, in Georgia, in Florida, who are all listening to Pilgrim Radio. They're not in our listening area, but they have the app. We've got a bunch more music coming up this hour, including Chris Tomlin. We've got David Huff and Billy Gaines. But right now, it's Sherry Kagi with You Go Before.

That was Billy Gaines with Underlined. Thanks for being with us this evening here on Pilgrim Radio. I have a quote from retired pastor Erwin Lutzer, who says, "You become stronger only when you become weaker. When you surrender your will to God, you discover the resources to do what God requires." First thing is whatever is in God's will, he will provide for. So even if we think we don't have the means or we don't have the resources to do what God wants us to do, if it's his will, he will provide. But also, you know, we don't do things in our strength. We do things in God's strength. And so, like it says here, you become stronger only when you become weaker. When we are weak, he makes us strong. We've got Consumed by Fire with There Was a Grace. If I could

Here's a daily devotional from Johnny Erickson Tada's book, Pearls of Great Price, from John 5, verses 1 to 6. Sometime later, Jesus went up to Jerusalem for a feast of the Jews. Now there was in Jerusalem, near the Sheep Gate, a pool, which in Aramaic is called Bethesda, and which is surrounded by five covered colonnades. Here, a great number of disabled people used to lie, the blind, the lame, the paralyzed. One who was there had been an invalid for 38 years. When Jesus saw him lying there and learned that he had been in this condition for a long time, he asked him, "Do you want to get well?" Today marks the anniversary of the diving accident. A few years ago, when I reached my 38th year of living in a wheelchair, my sister Jay called on the phone to read today's scripture to me. "Johnny, you've been paralyzed for as many years as the man by the pool of Bethesda. Isn't that amazing?" It gave me goosebumps. Later in the day, I showed the passage to a friend. As I read John 5, verses 1 to 6 aloud, I got a lump in my throat when I read the words, "When Jesus learned he had been in this condition for a long time." I paused while tears of amazement and wonder filled my eyes. I looked up from the Bible and said, 38 years in this wheelchair is a long time, and it touches me that Jesus thinks 38 years of paralysis is a long time too. He understands. The Lord Jesus understands the weight of every burden you quietly bear. Nothing escapes his notice, for he empathizes with our weaknesses, and in fact, understands them better than we ever will. Hebrews 4:15 assures us that we do not have a high priest who is unable to sympathize with our weaknesses, but we have one who has been tempted in every way, just as we are, yet was without sin. God of all comfort, keep me from complaining if my burden seems heavy. Help me to follow in your footsteps and endure every weakness without the sin of resentment or complaint. From Johnny Erickson Tada's book, Pearls of Great Price, on Pilgrim Radio.

That was Wes King with Thread of Scarlet. Thanks for being with us this late evening here on Pilgrim Radio. Just a reminder that morning and night classes starts at 1 a.m. Pacific, 2 a.m. Mountain Time. And today's message is from Exodus, from Mike Janet, the pastor of Kings Harbor Church in Torrance, California. Message is called One Last Thing. So be sure to grab your Bible, follow along in the book of Exodus. This is, of course, right after the Bible Pure and Simple, as we are going through most of Revelation. Right now, we've got J.J. Heller, and this is the Lord's Prayer.

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1: What does the Apostle Paul mean by a spiritual body? 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Oh, fully responsive to the Holy Spirit. What a marvelous thought. Never again to say the Spirit is willing, but the flesh is weak.
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0: 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The Bible is God's Word. 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
1: The third epistle of John, verse 1. The elder to the beloved Gaius, whom I love in truth. Beloved, I pray that in all respects you may prosper and be in good health, just as your soul prospers. For I was very glad when brethren came and bore witness to your truth, that is, how you are walking in truth. I have no greater joy than this, to hear of my children walking in the truth. Beloved, you are acting faithfully in whatever you accomplish for the brethren, and especially when they are strangers, and they bear witness to your love before the church. And you will do well to send them on their way in a manner worthy of God. For they went out for the sake of the name, accepting nothing from the Gentiles. Therefore we ought to support such men, that we may be fellow workers with the truth. I wrote something to the church, but Diotrephes, who loves to be first among them, does not accept what we say. For this reason, if I come, I will call attention to his deeds, which he does, unjustly accusing us with wicked words, and not satisfied with this. Neither does he himself receive the brethren, and he forbids those who desire to do so, and puts them out of the church. Beloved, do not imitate what is evil, but what is good. The one who does good is of God. The one who does evil has not seen God. Demetrius has received a good testimony from everyone and from the truth itself, and we also bear witness, and you know that our witness is true. I had many things to write to you, but I am not willing to write them to you with pen and ink. But I hope to see you shortly, and we shall speak face to face. Peace be to you. The friends greet you. Greet the friends by name. The Epistle of Jude, verse 1. Jude, a bondservant of Jesus Christ and brother of James, to those who are the called, beloved in God the Father and kept for Jesus Christ, may mercy and peace and love be multiplied to you. Beloved, while I was making every effort to write you about our common salvation, I felt the necessity to write to you, appealing that you contend earnestly for the faith which was once for all delivered to the saints. For certain persons have crept in unnoticed, those who were long beforehand marked out for this condemnation, ungodly persons who turn the grace of our God into licentiousness, and deny our only Master and Lord, Jesus Christ. Now I desire to remind you, though you know all things once for all, that the Lord, after saving a people out of the land of Egypt, subsequently destroyed those who did not believe, and angels, who did not keep their own domain, but abandoned their proper abode, he has kept in eternal bonds under darkness for the judgment of the great day. Just as Sodom and Gomorrah and the cities around them, since they in the same way as these indulged in gross immorality and went after strange flesh, are exhibited as an example in undergoing the punishment of eternal fire. Yet in the same manner these men also, by dreaming, defile the flesh, and reject authority, and revile angelic majesties. But Michael, the archangel, when he disputed with the devil and argued about the body of Moses, did not dare pronounce against him a railing judgment, but said, "The Lord rebuke you." But these men revile the things which they do not understand, and the things which they know by instinct, like unreasoning animals. By these things they are destroyed. Woe to them, for they have gone the way of Cain, and for pay they have rushed headlong into the error of Balaam, and perished in the rebellion of Korah. These men are those who are hidden reefs in your love feasts, when they feast with you without fear, caring for themselves, clouds without water, carried along by winds, autumn trees without fruit, doubly dead, uprooted, wild waves of the sea, casting up their own shame like foam, wandering stars, for whom the black darkness has been reserved forever. And about these also Enoch, in the seventh generation from Adam, prophesied, saying, "Behold, the Lord came with many thousands of his holy ones to execute judgment upon all, and to convict all the ungodly of all their ungodly deeds, which they have done in an ungodly way, and of all the harsh things which ungodly sinners have spoken against him. These are grumblers, finding fault, following after their own lusts. They speak arrogantly, flattering people for the sake of gaining an advantage. But you, beloved, ought to remember the words that were spoken beforehand by the apostles of our Lord Jesus Christ, that they were saying to you, 'In the last time there shall be mockers, following after their own ungodly lusts.' These are the ones who cause divisions, worldly-minded, devoid of the Spirit. But you, beloved, building yourselves up on your most holy faith, praying in the Holy Spirit, keep yourselves in the love of God, waiting anxiously for the mercy of our Lord Jesus Christ to eternal life. And have mercy on some who are doubting. Save others, snatching them out of the fire. And on some have mercy with fear, hating even the garment polluted by the flesh. Now to him who is able to keep you from stumbling, and to make you stand in the presence of his glory, blameless with great joy, to the only God, our Savior, through Jesus Christ our Lord, be glory, majesty, dominion, and authority, before all time, and now, and forever. Amen." The Revelation of John, Chapter 1. The revelation of Jesus Christ, which God gave him to show to his bondservants the things which must shortly take place, and he sent and communicated it by his angel to his bondservant John, who bore witness to the word of God and to the testimony of Jesus Christ, even to all that he saw. Blessed is he who reads, and those who hear the words of the prophecy, and heed the things which are written in it, for the time is near. John, to the seven churches that are in Asia, grace to you and peace from him who is, and who was, and who is to come, and from the seven spirits who are before his throne, and from Jesus Christ, the faithful witness, the firstborn of the dead, and the ruler of the kings of the earth. To him who loves us, and released us from our sins by his blood. And he has made us to be a kingdom, priests to his God and Father. To him be the glory and the dominion forever and ever. Amen. Behold, he is coming with the clouds, and every eye will see him, even those who pierced him, and all the tribes of the earth will mourn over him. Even so, Amen. I am the Alpha and the Omega, says the Lord God, who is, and who was, and who is to come, the Almighty. I, John, your brother and fellow partaker in the tribulation and kingdom and perseverance which are in Jesus, was on the island called Patmos because of the word of God and the testimony of Jesus. I was in the Spirit on the Lord's day, and I heard behind me a loud voice like the sound of a trumpet, saying, Write in a book what you see, and send it to the seven churches, to Ephesus, and to Smyrna, and to Pergamum, and to Thyatira, and to Sardis, and to Philadelphia, and to Laodicea. And I turned to see the voice that was speaking with me, and having turned, I saw seven golden lampstands. And in the middle of the lampstands, one like a son of man, clothed in a robe reaching to the feet, and girded across his breasts with a golden girdle. And his head and his hair were white, like white wool, like snow. And his eyes were like a flame of fire. And his feet were like burnished bronze when it has been caused to glow in a furnace. And his voice was like the sound of many waters. And in his right hand he held seven stars. And out of his mouth came a sharp two-edged sword. And his face was like the sun shining in its strength. And when I saw him, I fell at his feet as a dead man. And he laid his right hand upon me, saying, Do not be afraid. I am the first and the last and the living one. And I was dead, and behold, I am alive forevermore, and I have the keys of death and of Hades. Write therefore the things which you have seen, and the things which are, and the things which shall take place after these things. As for the mystery of the seven stars which you saw in my right hand, and the seven golden lampstands, the seven stars are the angels of the seven churches, and the seven lampstands are the seven churches. Revelation chapter 2. To the angel of the church in Ephesus write, The one who holds the seven stars in his right hand, the one who walks among the seven golden lampstands, says this, I know your deeds, and your toil, and perseverance, and that you cannot endure evil men.

And you have perseverance, and have endured for my name's sake, and have not grown weary. But I have this against you, that you have left your first love. Remember, therefore, from where you have fallen, and repent, and do the deeds you did at first, or else I am coming to you, and will remove your lampstand out of its place, unless you repent. Yet this you do have, that you hate the deeds of the Nicolaitans, which I also hate. He who has an ear, let him hear what the Spirit says to the churches. To him that overcomes, I will grant to eat of the tree of life, which is in the paradise of God. And to the angel of the church in Smyrna write, The first and the last, who was dead and has come to life, says this, I know your tribulation and your poverty, but you are rich, and the blasphemy by those who say they are Jews and are not, but are a synagogue of Satan. Do not fear what you are about to suffer. Behold, the devil is about to cast some of you into prison, that you may be tested, and you will have tribulation 10 days. Be faithful until death, and I will give you the crown of life. He who has an ear, let him hear what the Spirit says to the churches. He who overcomes shall not be hurt by the second death. And to the angel of the church in Pergamum write, The one who has the sharp two-edged sword says this, I know where you dwell, where Satan's throne is, and you hold fast my name, and did not deny my faith, even in the days of Antipas, my witness, my faithful one, who was killed among you, where Satan dwells. But I have a few things against you, because you have there some who hold the teaching of Balaam, who kept teaching Balak to put a stumbling block before the children of Israel, to eat things sacrificed to idols, and to commit acts of immorality. Thus you also have some who in the same way hold the teaching of the Nicolaitans. Repent, therefore, or else I am coming to you quickly, and I will make war against them with the sword of my mouth. He who has an ear, let him hear what the Spirit says to the churches. To him who overcomes, to him I will give some of the hidden manna, and I will give him a white stone, and a new name written on the stone, which no one knows but he who receives it. And to the angel of the church in Thyatira write, The Son of God, who has eyes like a flame of fire, and his feet are like burnished bronze, says this, I know your deeds, and your love, and faith, and service, and perseverance, and that your deeds of late are greater than at first. But I have this against you, that you tolerate the woman Jezebel, who calls herself a prophetess, and she teaches and leads my bondservants astray, so that they commit acts of immorality and eat things sacrificed to idols. And I gave her time to repent, and she does not want to repent of her immorality. Behold, I will cast her upon a bed of sickness, and those who commit adultery with her into great tribulation, unless they repent of her deeds. And I will kill her children with pestilence. And all the churches will know that I am he who searches the minds and hearts, and I will give to each one of you according to your deeds. But I say to you, the rest who are in Thyatira, who do not hold this teaching, who have not known the deep things of Satan as they call them, I place no other burden on you. Nevertheless, what you have, hold fast until I come. And he who overcomes, and he who keeps my deeds until the end, to him I will give authority over the nations. And he shall rule them,

0: the rod of iron, as the vessels of the potter are broken to pieces, as I also have received authority from my Father, and I will give him the morning star. He who has an ear, let him hear what the Spirit says to the churches. Revelation chapter 3. And to the angel of the church in Sardis write, He who has the seven spirits of God and the seven stars says this, I know your deeds, that you have a name that you are alive, and you are dead. Wake up and strengthen the things that remain, which were about to die, for I have not found your deeds completed in the sight of my God. Remember, therefore, what you have received and heard, and keep it, and repent. If, therefore, you will not wake up, I will come like a thief, and you will not know at what hour I will come upon you. But you have a few people in Sardis who have not soiled their garments, and they will walk with me in white, for they are worthy. He who overcomes shall thus be clothed in white garments, and I will not erase his name from the book of life, and I will confess his name before my Father and before his angels. He who has an ear, let him hear what the Spirit says to the churches. And to the angel of the church in Philadelphia write, He who is holy, who is true, who has the key of David, who opens and no one will shut, and who shuts and no one opens, says this, I know your deeds. Behold, I have put before you an open door which no man can shut, because you have a little power, and have kept my word and have not denied my name. Behold, I will cause those of the synagogue of Satan, who say that they are Jews and are not, but lie, behold, I will make them to come and bow down at your feet, and to know that I have loved you. Because you have kept the word of my perseverance, I also will keep you from the hour of testing, that hour which is about to come upon the whole world to test those who dwell upon the earth. I am coming quickly. Hold fast what you have, in order that no one take your crown. He who overcomes, I will make him a pillar in the temple of my God, and he will not go out from it any more. And I will write upon him the name of my God, and the name of the city of my God, the New Jerusalem, which comes down out of heaven from my God, and my new name. He who has an ear, let him hear what the Spirit says to the churches. And to the angel of the church in Laodicea write, The Amen, the faithful and true witness, the beginning of the creation of God, says this, I know your deeds, that you are neither cold nor hot. I would that you were cold or hot. So because you are lukewarm and neither hot nor cold, I will spit you out of my mouth. Because you say, I am rich and have become wealthy and have need of nothing, and you do not know that you are wretched and miserable and poor and blind and naked, I advise you to buy from me gold refined by fire, that you may become rich, and white garments, that you may clothe yourself, and that the shame of your nakedness may not be revealed, and eye salve to anoint your eyes that you may see. Those whom I love, I reprove and discipline. Be zealous, therefore, and repent. Behold, I stand at the door and knock. If anyone hears my voice and opens the door, I will come in to him and will dine with him and he with me. He who overcomes, I will grant to him to sit down with me on my throne, as I also overcame, and sat down with my Father on his throne. He who has an ear, let him hear what the Spirit says to the churches. Revelation chapter 4. After these things I looked, and behold, a door standing open in heaven. And the first voice which I had heard, like the sound of a trumpet speaking with me, said, Come up here, and I will show you what must take place after these things. Immediately I was in the Spirit, and behold, a throne was standing in heaven, and one sitting on the throne. And he who was sitting was like a jasper stone, and a sardis in appearance. And there was a rainbow around the throne, like an emerald in appearance. And around the throne were 24 thrones, and upon the thrones I saw 24 elders sitting, clothed in white garments, and golden crowns on their heads. And from the throne proceed flashes of lightning, and sounds and peals of thunder. And there were 7 lamps of fire burning before the throne, which are the 7 spirits of God. And before the throne there was, as it were, a sea of glass like crystal. And in the center and around the throne, 4 living creatures full of eyes in front and behind. And the first creature was like a lion, and the second creature like a calf, and the third creature had a face like that of a man, and the fourth creature was like a flying eagle. And the 4 living creatures, each one of them having 6 wings, are full of eyes around and within, and day and night they do not cease to say, Holy, holy, holy is the Lord God the Almighty, who was, and who is, and who is to come. And when the living creatures give glory and honor and thanks to Him who sits on the throne, to Him who lives forever and ever, the 24 elders will fall down before Him who sits on the throne, and will worship Him who lives forever and ever, and will cast their crowns before the throne, saying, Worthy art Thou, our Lord and our God, to receive glory and honor and power, for Thou didst create all things, and because of Thy will they existed and were created. Revelation chapter 5. And I saw in the right hand of Him who sat on the throne a book written inside and on the back, sealed up with 7 seals. And I saw a strong angel proclaiming with a loud voice, Who is worthy to open the book and to break its seals? And no one, in heaven or on the earth or under the earth, was able to open the book or to look into it. And I began to weep greatly, because no one was found worthy to open the book or to look into it. And one of the elders said to me, Stop weeping. Behold, the Lion that is from the tribe of Judah, the Root of David, has overcome, so as to open the book and its 7 seals. And I saw between the throne, with the 4 living creatures, and the elders, a lamb standing, as if slain, having 7 horns and 7 eyes, which are the 7 spirits of God sent out into all the earth. And he came, and he took it out of the right hand of Him who sat on the throne. And when he had taken the book, the 4 living creatures and the 24 elders fell down before the Lamb, having each one a harp and golden bowls full of incense, which are the prayers of the saints. And they sang a new song, saying, Worthy art Thou to take the book and to break its seals, for Thou wast slain, and didst purchase for God with Thy blood men from every tribe and tongue and people and nation. And Thou hast made them to be a kingdom and priests to our God, and they will reign upon the earth. And I looked, and I heard the voice of many angels around the throne, and the living creatures and the elders, and the number of them was myriads of myriads, and thousands of thousands, saying with a loud voice, "Worthy is the Lamb that was slain to receive power and riches and wisdom and might and honor and glory and blessing." And every created thing which is in heaven and on the earth and under the earth and on the sea, and all things in them, I heard saying, "To him who sits on the throne and to the Lamb be blessing and honor and glory and dominion forever and ever." And the four living creatures kept saying, "Amen," and the elders fell down and worshipped. Revelation chapter 6. And I saw when the Lamb broke one of the seven seals, and I heard one of the four living creatures saying, as with a voice of thunder, "Come." And I looked, and behold, a white horse, and he who sat on it had a bow, and a crown was given to him, and he went out conquering and to conquer. And when he broke the second seal, I heard the second living creature saying, "Come." And another, a red horse, went out, and to him who sat on it, it was granted to take peace from the earth, and that men should slay one another, and a great sword was given to him. And when he broke the third seal, I heard the third living creature saying, "Come." And I looked, and behold, a black horse, and he who sat on it had a pair of scales in his hand. And I heard, as it were, a voice in the center of the four living creatures saying, "A quart of wheat for a denarius, and 3 quarts of barley for a denarius, and do not harm the oil and the wine." And when he broke the fourth seal, I heard the voice of the fourth living creature saying, "Come." And I looked, and behold, an ashen horse, and he who sat on it had the name Death, and Hades was following with him. And authority was given to them over a fourth of the earth, to kill with sword and with famine and with pestilence and by the wild beasts of the earth. And when he broke the fifth seal, I saw underneath the altar the souls of those who had been slain because of the word of God and because of the testimony which they had maintained. And they cried out with a loud voice, saying, "How long, O Lord, holy and true, wilt thou refrain from judging and avenging our blood on those who dwell on the earth?" And there was given to each of them a white robe, and they were told that they should rest for a little while longer, until the number of their fellow servants and their brethren, who were to be killed even as they had been, should be completed also. And I looked when he broke the sixth seal, and there was a great earthquake, and the sun became black as sackcloth made of hair, and the whole moon became like blood, and the stars of the sky fell to the earth, as a fig tree casts its unripe figs when shaken by a great wind. And the sky was split apart like a scroll when it's rolled up, and every mountain and island were moved out of their places. And the kings of the earth, and the great men, and the commanders, and the rich and the strong, and every slave and free man, hid themselves in the caves and among the rocks of the mountains. And they said to the mountains and to the rocks, "Fall on us, and hide us from the presence of him who sits on the throne, and from the wrath of the Lamb. For the great day of their wrath has come, and who is able to stand?" Revelation chapter 7. After this, I saw four angels standing at the four corners of the earth, holding back the four winds of the earth, so that no wind should blow on the earth or on the sea or any tree. And I saw another angel ascending from the rising of the sun, having the seal of the living God. And he cried out with a loud voice to the four angels to whom it was granted to harm the earth and the sea, saying, Do not harm the earth or the sea or the trees until we have sealed the bondservants of our God on their foreheads. And I heard the number of those who were sealed, 144,000 sealed from every tribe of the children of Israel. From the tribe of Judah, 12,000 were sealed. From the tribe of Reuben, 12,000. From the tribe of Gad, 12,000. From the tribe of Asher, 12,000. From the tribe of Naphtali, 12,000. From the tribe of Manasseh, 12,000. From the tribe of Simeon, 12,000. From the tribe of Levi, 12,000. From the tribe of Issachar, 12,000. From the tribe of Zebulun, 12,000. From the tribe of Joseph, 12,000. From the tribe of Benjamin, 12,000 were sealed. After these things I looked, and behold, a great multitude, which no one could count, from every nation, and all tribes, and peoples, and tongues, standing before the throne and before the Lamb, clothed in white robes, and palm branches were in their hands. And they cry out with a loud voice, saying, Salvation to our God who sits on the throne, and to the Lamb. And all the angels were standing around the throne, and around the elders, and the four living creatures. And they fell on their faces before the throne, and worshipped God, saying, Amen, blessing and glory, and wisdom and thanksgiving, and honor and power and might be to our God forever and ever. Amen. And one of the elders answered, saying to me, These who are clothed in the white robes, who are they, and from where have they come? And I said to him, My Lord, you know. And he said to me, These are the ones who come out of the great tribulation, and they have washed their robes and made them white in the blood of the Lamb. For this reason they are before the throne of God, and they serve him day and night in his temple. And he who sits on the throne shall spread his tabernacle over them. They shall hunger no more, neither thirst any more, neither shall the sun be down on them, nor any heat. For the Lamb in the center of the throne shall be their shepherd, and shall guide them to springs of the water of life, and God shall wipe every tear from their eyes. Revelation chapter 8. And when he broke the seventh seal, there was silence in heaven for about half an hour. And I saw the seven angels who stand before God, and seven trumpets were given to them. And another angel came and stood at the altar, holding a golden censer. And much incense was given to him, that he might add it to the prayers of all the saints upon the golden altar which was before the throne. And the smoke of the incense with the prayers of the saints went up before God out of the angel's hand. And the angel took the censer, and he filled it with the fire of the altar, and threw it to the earth. And there followed peals of thunder, and sounds, and flashes of lightning, and an earthquake. And the seven angels, who had the seven trumpets, prepared themselves to sound them. And the first sounded, and there came hail and fire, mixed with blood. And they were thrown to the earth, and a third of the earth was burnt up, and a third of the trees were burnt up, and all the green grass was burnt up. And the second angel sounded, and something like a great mountain burning with fire was thrown into the sea, and a third of the sea became blood. And a third of the creatures which were in the sea and had life died, and a third of the ships were destroyed. And the third angel sounded, and a great star fell from heaven, burning like a torch, and it fell on a third of the rivers and on the springs of waters. And the name of the star is called Wormwood, and a third of the waters became wormwood. And many men died from the waters, because they were made bitter. And the fourth angel sounded, and a third of the sun, and a third of the moon, and a third of the stars were smitten, so that a third of them might be darkened, and the day might not shine, for a third of it, and the night in the same way. And I looked, and I heard an eagle flying in mid-heaven, saying with a loud voice, "Woe, woe, woe to those who dwell on the earth, because of the remaining blasts of the trumpet of the three angels who are about to sound." Revelation chapter 9. And the fifth angel sounded, and I saw a star from heaven which had fallen to the earth, and the key of the bottomless pit was given to him. And he opened the bottomless pit, and smoke went up out of the pit like the smoke of a great furnace, and the sun and the air were darkened by the smoke of the pit. And out of the smoke came forth locusts upon the earth, and power was given them, as the scorpions of the earth have power. And they were told that they should not hurt the grass of the earth, nor any green thing, nor any tree, but only the men who do not have the seal of God on their foreheads. And they were not permitted to kill anyone, but to torment for 5 months. And their torment was like the torment of a scorpion when it stings a man. And in those days, men will seek death and will not find it. And they will long to die, and death flees from them. And the appearance of the locusts was like horses prepared for battle, and on their heads, as it were, crowns like gold, and their faces were like the faces of men, and they had hair like the hair of women, and their teeth were like the teeth of lions, and they had breastplates like breastplates of iron. And the sound of their wings was like the sound of chariots, of many horses rushing to battle. And they have tails like scorpions and stings, and in their tails is their power to hurt men for 5 months. They have as king over them the angel of the abyss. His name in Hebrew is Abaddon, and in the Greek he has the name Apollyon. The first woe is past. Behold, two woes are still coming after these things. And the sixth angel sounded, and I heard a voice from the four horns of the golden altar, which is before God, one saying to the sixth angel, who had the trumpet, "Release the four angels who are bound at the great river Euphrates." And the four angels, who had been prepared for the hour and day and month and year, were released, so that they might kill a third of mankind. And the number of the armies of the horsemen was 200 million. I heard the number of them. And this is how I saw in the vision the horses and those who sat on them. The riders had breastplates the color of fire and of hyacinth and of brimstone, and the heads of the horses are like the heads of lions, and out of their mouths proceed fire and smoke and brimstone. A third of mankind was killed by these three plagues, by the fire and the smoke and the brimstone which proceeded out of their mouths. For the power of the horses is in their mouth and in their tails, for their tails are like serpents, and have heads, and with them they do harm. And the rest of mankind who were not killed by these plagues did not repent of the works of their hands, so as not to worship demons, and the idols of gold, and of silver, and of brass, and of stone, and of wood, which can neither see, nor hear, nor walk. And they did not repent of their murders, nor of their sorceries, nor of their immorality, nor of their thefts. Revelation chapter 10. And I saw another strong angel coming down out of heaven, clothed with a cloud, and the rainbow was upon his head, and his face was like the sun, and his feet like pillars of fire. And he had in his hand a little book which was open, and he placed his right foot on the sea, and his left on the land. And he cried out with a loud voice, as when a lion roars. And when he had cried out, the seven peals of thunder uttered their voices. And when the seven peals of thunder had spoken, I was about to write. And I heard a voice from heaven saying, Seal up the things which the seven peals of thunder have spoken, and do not write them. And the angel whom I saw standing on the sea and on the land lifted up his right hand to heaven, and swore by him who lives forever and ever, who created heaven and the things in it, and the earth and the things in it, and the sea and the things in it, that there shall be delay no longer. But in the days of the voice of the seventh angel, when he is about to sound, then the mystery of God is finished, as he preached to his servants the prophets. And the voice which I heard from heaven, I heard again speaking with me, and saying, Go, take the book which is open in the hand of the angel who stands on the sea and on the land. And I went to the angel, telling him to give me the little book. And he said to me, Take it, and eat it, and it will make your stomach bitter, but in your mouth it will be sweet as honey. And I took the little book out of the angel's hand and ate it, and it was in my mouth sweet as honey. And when I had eaten it, my stomach was made bitter. And they said to me, You must prophesy again concerning many peoples and nations and tongues and kings. Revelation chapter 11. And there was given me a measuring rod like a staff, and someone said, Rise and measure the temple of God and the altar and those who worship in it. And leave out the court which is outside the temple, and do not measure it, for it has been given to the nations, and they will tread under foot the holy city for 42 months. And I will grant authority to my two witnesses, and they will prophesy for 1260 days, clothed in sackcloth. These are the two olive trees and the two lampstands that stand before the Lord of the earth. And if anyone desires to harm them, fire proceeds out of their mouth and devours their enemies. And if anyone would desire to harm them, in this manner he must be killed. These have the power to shut up the sky, in order that rain may not fall during the days of their prophesying. And they have power over the waters to turn them into blood, and to smite the earth with every plague as often as they desire. And when they have finished their testimony, the beast that comes up out of the abyss will make war with them, and overcome them and kill them. And their dead bodies will lie in the street of the great city, which mystically is called Sodom, and Egypt, where also their Lord was crucified. And those from the peoples and tribes and tongues and nations will look at their dead bodies for 3 days and a half, and will not permit their dead bodies to be laid in a tomb. And those who dwell on the earth will rejoice over them and make merry, and they will send gifts to one another, because these two prophets tormented those who dwell on the earth. And after the 3 days and a half, the breath of life from God came into them, and they stood on their feet, and great fear fell upon those who were beholding them. And they heard a loud voice from heaven saying to them, "Come up here." And they went up into heaven in the cloud, and their enemies beheld them. And in that hour there was a great earthquake, and a tenth of the city fell, and 7,000 people were killed in the earthquake, and the rest were terrified and gave glory to the God of heaven. The second woe is past. Behold, the third woe is coming quickly. And the seventh angel sounded, and there arose loud voices in heaven, saying, "The kingdom of the world has become the kingdom of our Lord and of his Christ, and he will reign forever and ever." And the 24 elders who sit on their thrones before God fell on their faces and worshipped God, saying, "We give thee thanks, O Lord God the Almighty, who art and who wast, because thou hast taken thy great power and hast begun to reign. And the nations were enraged, and thy wrath came, and the time came for the dead to be judged, and the time to give their reward to thy bondservants, the prophets, and to the saints, and to those who fear thy name, the small and the great, and to destroy those who destroy the earth. And the temple of God which is in heaven was opened, and the ark of his covenant appeared in his temple. And there were flashes of lightning, and sounds, and peals of thunder, and an earthquake, and a great hailstorm." Revelation chapter 12. And a great sign appeared in heaven, a woman clothed with the sun, and the moon under her feet, and on her head a crown of 12 stars. And she was with child, and she cried out, being in labor and in pain to give birth. And another sign appeared in heaven, and behold, a great red dragon, having 7 heads and 10 horns, and on his head were 7 diadems. And his tail swept away a third of the stars of heaven, and threw them to the earth. And the dragon stood before the woman who was about to give birth, so that when she gave birth, he might devour her child. And she gave birth to a son, a male child, who is to rule all the nations with a rod of iron. And her child was caught up to God and to his throne. And the woman fled into the wilderness, where she had a place prepared by God, so that there she might be nourished for 1,260 days. And there was war in heaven, Michael and his angels waging war with the dragon, and the dragon and his angels waged war. And they were not strong enough, and there was no longer a place found for them in heaven. And the great dragon was thrown down, the serpent of old, who is called the devil and Satan, who deceives the whole world. He was thrown down to the earth, and his angels were thrown down with him. And I heard a loud voice in heaven saying, "Now the salvation and the power and the kingdom of our God and the authority of his Christ have come. For the accuser of our brethren has been thrown down, who accuses them before our God day and night. And they overcame him because of the blood of the Lamb, and because of the word of their testimony, and they did not love their life even to death. For this reason Rejoice, O heavens, and you who dwell in them. Woe to the earth and the sea, because the devil has come down to you, having great wrath, knowing that he has only a short time. And when the dragon saw that he was thrown down to the earth, he persecuted the woman who gave birth to the male child. And the two wings of the great eagle were given to the woman, in order that she might fly into the wilderness to her place, where she was nourished for a time and times and a half a time from the presence of the serpent. And the serpent poured water like a river out of his mouth after the woman, so that he might cause her to be swept away with the flood. And the earth helped the woman, and the earth opened its mouth and drank up the river which the dragon poured out of his mouth. And the dragon was enraged with the woman and went off to make war with the rest of her offspring, who keep the commandments of God and hold to the testimony of Jesus. Revelation chapter 13. And he stood on the sand of the seashore, and I saw a beast coming up out of the sea, having 10 horns and 7 heads, and on his horns were 10 diadems, and on his heads were blasphemous names. And the beast which I saw was like a leopard, and his feet were like those of a bear, and his mouth like the mouth of a lion. And the dragon gave him his power and his throne and great authority. And I saw one of his heads as if it had been slain, and his fatal wound was healed. And the whole earth was amazed and followed after the beast. And they worshipped the dragon, because he gave his authority to the beast. And they worshipped the beast, saying, "Who is like the beast? And who is able to wage war with him?" And there was given to him a mouth, speaking arrogant words and blasphemies, and authority to act for 42 months was given to him. And he opened his mouth in blasphemies against God, to blaspheme his name and his tabernacle, that is, those who dwell in heaven. And it was given to him to make war with the saints, and to overcome them, and authority over every tribe and people and tongue and nation was given to him. And all who dwell on the earth will worship him, every one whose name has not been written from the foundation of the world in the book of life of the Lamb who has been slain. If anyone has an ear, let him hear. If anyone is destined for captivity, to captivity he goes. If anyone kills with the sword he must be killed. Here is the perseverance and the faith of the saints. And I saw another beast coming up out of the earth, and he had 2 horns like a lamb, and he spoke as a dragon. And he exercises all the authority of the first beast in his presence. And he makes the earth and those who dwell in it to worship the first beast, whose fatal wound was healed. And he performs great signs, so that he even makes fire come down out of heaven to the earth in the presence of men. And he deceives those who dwell on the earth because of the signs which it was given him to perform in the presence of the beast, telling those who dwell on the earth to make an image to the beast who had the wound of the sword and has come to life. And there was given to him to give breath to the image of the beast, that the image of the beast might even speak and cause as many as do not worship the image of the beast to be killed. And he causes all, the small and the great, and the rich and the poor, and the free men and the slaves, to be given a mark on their right hand or on their forehead, and he provides that no one should be able to buy or to sell except the one who has the mark, either the name of the beast or the number of his name. Here is wisdom. Let him who has understanding calculate the number of the beast, for the number is that of a man, and his number is 666.
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2: Mike Johnny pastors Kings Harbor Church in Torrance, California, and today we continue his series, Exodus, and the message, One Last Thing. Here's Mike Johnny.
3: Exodus chapter 4, starting in verse 18. Last week, we got to see the beginning of the calling of Moses and all of the objections that Moses put up to that. As we step into this week, we're going to see these kind of final moments before he enters in to going back into Egypt. And so here's the main idea. Faith and obedience are not adversaries. One of the clearest ways we can show our trust in God is to obey him. What we'll do is in verses 18 through 23, we're just going to ask the question, what is this really about? Then I'll just tell you, verses 24 through 26 are some of the most difficult verses in the scriptures. And so I just kind of titled that section, Wait, What? And then the last section, we're going to get to see as we approach the starting line for the race that we're called to run. So as we jump in, Exodus chapter 4, starting in verse 18. Exodus chapter 4, starting in verse 18 would say this. Then Moses went back to his father-in-law, Jethro, and said to him, Please let me return to my relatives in Egypt and see if they are still living. Jethro said to Moses, Go in peace. Now, in Midian, the Lord told Moses, Return to Egypt, for all the men who wanted to kill you are dead. So Moses took his wife and sons and put them on a donkey and returned to the land of Egypt. And Moses took God's staff in his hand. The Lord instructed Moses, When you go back to Egypt, make sure you do before Pharaoh all the wonders that I have put within your power. But I will harden his heart so that he won't let the people go. And you will say to Pharaoh, This is what the Lord says. Israel is my firstborn son. I told you, let my son go so that he may worship me. But you refuse to let him go. Look, I am about to kill your firstborn son. Amen. Now, as we read that, there's a few things that probably just feel like heavy questions. Here's one of those questions. Moses goes to Jethro, and he says to him, Hey, can I go back to my people? Because I just want to see if my people that I grew up around are still alive. Which, if you rewind back to Exodus 3 and the early part of 4, nowhere in the conversation does the Lord say, Moses, I've given you this supernatural burning bush to grab your attention, to tell you of my power, so you can go in and check on your relatives. And so what's happening here? Because it feels like what Moses is saying isn't exactly what the Lord told him. Now, this is kind of an unknowable answer because we don't know what motivated him to say what he said or why he said it when he said it. But we can conjecture at least. I mean, think about how hard it would be to walk into your father-in-law's house and say to him, Hey, I was out tending the sheep and the Lord came to me in a burning bush. And he told me, yeah, the guy who the last time I tried to resolve this conflict, I killed somebody. People found out. They started saying some stuff and I ran away. The Lord's calling me to go back and overthrow Pharaoh. I mean, I don't know what your relationship is with your relatives, but if you walked into Thanksgiving dinner and said, Hey, I'm going to make a job change. The Lord's called me to redeem a people. And so instead of going to work and tending the sheep, instead I'm going to be the guy that's going to show up and I'm going to overthrow a government. I don't know how well your in-laws are going to be like, That's a good career move. And so it may be the reality of what he's being called to seems so much bigger than he could explain. Or it could be that he's still struggling with the call and feels like this is palatable enough that somebody would believe it, but I don't know that I can do that thing, and so let me not set expectations so that I fail. Whatever the reason is, What I want you to see is not just what he says, but the beauty of what he does, that out of respect for his father-in-law says, hey, I'm leaving, but will you let me go? And he says to him, go in peace. And so then he loads up his family, his wife, his sons. They get on a donkey. They are heading back to Egypt. And the Lord says to him, here's what I'm calling you to do. I want you to go to Pharaoh and all the things that I showed you, all the wonders that I showed you that you're going to be able to do, I want you to show them to him. Check. And then here's what's going to happen. He's not going to listen to you because I'm going to harden his heart. And the Lord tends to do this, right? Like, if you read the book of Isaiah, there's this moment where Isaiah sees the Lord in all of his glory, sees his train filling the temple, sees the winged creatures crying out that the Lord is holy, holy, holy, that the doorposts of the temple shake with his glory. He realizes that he's an unclean man with unclean lips. The Lord cleanses his lips and tells him to go preach. And he's like, okay, after you've had that experience with the Lord, I'll do whatever you want me to do. And the Lord's response is, and they're not going to listen to you. Well, I mean, if you know that and I know that, can we do this another way? He said, you're going to be with me. Can you like do some things? Can you like show up in bodily presence? Can we bring the burning bush with us? And it's this recognition, one, that that there's something going on here, because last week we heard that Pharaoh's going to harden his own heart. And now it's saying that the Lord's going to harden his heart. And there's this tension. I promise we'll deal with the tension. We're just not going to deal with it this week. But then he makes a statement that you're going to say to Pharaoh that Israel is my firstborn son and you will not let him go to worship me. So I'm going to kill your firstborn. First of all, that feels intense. But what I don't want you to miss is the type of relationship that the Lord intended to have with Israel. Yeah. If you are a parent, you love all your children equally, but there's something about the firstborn. They're the ones that make your hair go gray or your beard go gray. Like, there's this intensity about how much love you have for this annoying human being. And the Lord looks at Israel that way and says the problem is not just that they're being oppressed, but that you are keeping them from being fully devoted to me. And so there's something here about what God's doing in deliverance that's not just freedom for freedom's sake. That it isn't just, I think poorly of somebody who's oppressing other people, though God does not like oppression. But he's not just setting them free so that they can do whatever they want. He's setting them free that they might worship and be fully devoted to him. And so there's this reality of what's going on, that what he's doing is he's not just getting them out of trouble, but he's inviting them in to worship and obey. I wrote it this way. Salvation is more than an escape from the slavery of sin, though it is the escape from the slavery of sin. It is an entrance into God's rule and reign. And so even when you read throughout the New Testament, it's not just that you're being saved from something. It's not just that you're getting out of the trouble that you're in. It's not just that you're breaking the bonds and the chains that held you back, but you're also entering into something, which is why Jesus would say things like, you can't serve two masters. Right. His assumption is you are going to serve somebody. And his assumption is that if you're serving him, that he is master and Lord. This is why Paul would write in Colossians chapter 1 that he has rescued us from the domain of darkness. Like, I don't want you to miss that you have been removed from the power of sin and death, that though that still has impact on the world around you, it does not have mastery over you. You are no longer in the jurisdiction of the domain of darkness. But you are also not in no man's land now that you've been redeemed. It says that you have been transferred into the kingdom of the Son he loves. In him we have redemption and the forgiveness of sins. He didn't just set you free to hang out and hope that you make it. He is transferring you under his rule and his reign. And that means that we are called to worship and serve him. Now, as we move into verse 24, let me say this. When I was a kid in church, there were times when I would invite a friend to church, and maybe it would take all this energy to get them there. Maybe they had a bad experience with church, or maybe they weren't believers, and I finally got them there. And I had two prayers. Lord, would you save them? And two, Lord, would you make sure that our pastor doesn't say anything weird that ruins this for me? So if you are that person this week, Sorry. Just happens to be text. Exodus 4:24. On the trip at an overnight campsite, it happened that the Lord confronted him and intended to put him to death. So Zipporah took a flint, cut off her son's foreskin, threw it at Moses' feet, and said, "You are a bridegroom of blood to me." So he let him alone. At that time, she said, "You are a bridegroom of blood," referring to the circumcision. There's a professor of the Hebrew Bible. His name is David Pinchansky. And he says this: biblical scholars love this passage because it is totally incomprehensible. And while I think that's funny, I actually don't think that's true. I actually think there's some deep beauty in this text. There's lots of questions with this text. We are English readers, and we don't actually read the original Hebrew, and even reading the original Hebrew would make it even more difficult, because depending on the version of the Bible that you read, they try and answer the question by answering who him is. The Hebrew text doesn't tell you. So we don't know who is the him that the Lord wanted to kill. We don't know who is the him that had the foreskin applied to his feet. We don't know who the him that's being said to that you're the bridegroom of blood. We've got a lot of mystery here. We got some mystery here because, okay, the Lord literally just commissioned Moses. And if he is trying to kill Moses, like, that feels like it's a bad day in HR. So there's some difficulty of why would the Lord, having just called this person, be so frustrated that he wanted to kill this person? There's questions about how did Moses not know what to do, but Zipporah knew what to do? There's all types of questions in this text that I promise you that I don't think that I completely answer, but I think there is some beauty from what we do know in the text. So one of the things is this, that somehow, whatever was happening with either Moses or Moses' sons was enough to anger the Lord. In fact, we just saw last week that the Lord, his anger was kindled against Moses, and maybe the question that was embedded in that frustration was, do you trust me? But it feels like, because of Zipporah's action of circumcision, that the question has moved from, do you trust me, to will you obey me? So what seems to be happening in this moment is, as Moses is on the road and on his way that the Lord intends to kill. And let me just pause. Like, I don't want you to miss the mercy of the Lord that it says that he intend or planned to kill. Like, the Lord doesn't have to sit there and be like, okay, what's my game plan here? Sneak up in the middle of the night and choke him out. Like if the Lord wants to take Moses out, the Lord can take Moses out. So even this moment of mercy where someone can respond and keep this from happening is a way that the Lord is providing mercy in what feels like a really intense situation. Zipporah's entering in and circumcising her son. Now, for us, that may be a medical decision that we make, but for them in that moment of history, it was an identification of being the covenant people of God. Let's slow down and recognize where we are in the history of God's people, that this is before the law, the Ten Commandments, the way that they were commanded to live, that this was the sign that says that I am one of God's people, was by doing this physical ceremony. And so in this moment, Moses is on his way to declare to Pharaoh to let God's covenant people go, and yet he himself hasn't seemed to live out like he's part of that covenant. And Zipporah in this moment recognizes that, moves in, she does what needs to be done, and in that moment then declares this language that you are my bridegroom of blood. Now, Carmen Joy Imes, she's actually a professor at Biola and has done a lot of work on the book of Exodus. She would tell you that the book of Exodus is her favorite book in the entire Bible. She does some work.

language for bridegroom are actually from the same root word. It just means that I am part of this person's family, particularly by marriage. And so this language of bridegroom of blood may be directed at Moses, but it also might be directed at this angel of the Lord, this representation of the Lord, as if to say, because of the blood that's been shed, that now I'm officially part of your covenant family. I'm no longer an outsider that should receive the wrath of God. I've now been welcomed fully in because I've been faithfully obedient. And then I don't want to miss some of the zoom out nuances of the text. Because Moses' life starts with this group of women who heroically enter in and do what needs to be done to preserve his life. And then right before he goes back to Egypt, his life is preserved again by a heroic woman who does what needs to be done to make sure that he's able to do what God's called him to do. I don't want to miss the beauty in the text of in this moment that Moses' life, and we'll talk about this more as we walk through the series, that Moses' life is a template for Israel's life. And so Moses being rescued through water is the same story of Israel being rescued through water. And Moses going to the mountain of the Lord and hearing the voice of the Lord through fire is the picture when they stand waiting for the Ten Commandments in front of the mountain, seeing the fire and the voice of the Lord. They have a similar template in life. And it's not an accident that blood covers potentially Moses to make sure that the wrath of God passes over him in the same way that the people of God in just a few chapters would have blood on the doorpost that the wrath of God might pass over them. So I get it. But there's this old preacher in me that just wants to spend some time talking about the blood. There's just this old preacher in me that wants to go all the way back to Genesis, that when Adam and Eve are hiding in shame, that the Lord would slay an animal and shed its blood and cover them by that means to say that you have now been covered by me. It's just this old preacher in me that wants to talk about that when God says to Abram, I want to make a covenant with you, that he would cut these animals in half and build this bloody path, and that the Spirit of God would walk down this bloody path as if to say that I would take on the curse of these animals, that I would be covered in blood like this, that you might be set free. I just, as this old preacher, just want to point over and over again to the songs that we used to sing, that, oh, the blood of Jesus, that it would never lose its power. And in this text, we see Zipporah entering in to the beauty of the covenant and saying that you, because of this blood, we are now fully in. Before Moses can demand Pharaoh release the Hebrews so they can be fully devoted to God, he must be fully devoted himself. And can I pause, brothers and sisters, and just invite you to assess a challenge that may be true for you and true for me? You can do all the right stuff and not be fully devoted. You can show up at all the right events. You can know how to raise your hand at the right angle during the loud part of the song and not be fully devoted. And there's this moment that the Lord is confronting Moses and saying, have you fully identified as being with me? Or are you just trying to sneak back in like an Egyptian in the back door to Israel? Brothers and sisters, have we fully devoted ourselves to him? Or are we just trying to slip in the back door of culture and fit? And then verse 27 would say this. Now the Lord had said to Aaron, go and meet Moses in the wilderness. So he went and met him at the mountain of God and kissed him. Moses told Aaron everything the Lord had sent him to say and about all the signs he had commanded him to do. Then Moses and Aaron went and assembled all the elders of the Israelites. Aaron repeated everything the Lord had said to Moses and performed the signs before the people. The people believed. And when they heard that the Lord had paid attention to them and that he had seen their misery, they knelt low and worshiped. I want you to see a few things here. One of them is, I just want you to see the beauty of God keeping his promises. Last week he said to him that, hey, if you don't think that you can do this, here's the compromise that I'm going to make with you. I've already called your brother Aaron to come meet with you to help you walk your way in. And the text would say that while he was still far off, that he called Aaron and Aaron met him at the Mount of the Lord. And Aaron met him at the place that this originally seemed to transpire. The Lord was keeping his promises. I also want to point you to this parallel between Jethro and Aaron. Jethro is this priest of Midian that when Moses gets brought to him, that he welcomes him in so that he's not an outsider anymore.
And when Aaron sees him, he kisses.

0: addresses him, brings him before the elders, communicates what the Lord has said. And now all of a sudden, instead of being this outsider that people are looking at saying, who made you a prince and ruler over us? He's now being brought in by the relational currency that Aaron has on his behalf. Isn't that what the priests do? That a priest takes the needs of the people before God and brings them into a place that's welcome as opposed to a place that's rejected. And though this is not going before God, that Moses could go back before his people because the priest doing their job. I love that Moses finally tells the full story. That he finally, courageously enough, says, this is what the Lord has said. This is what he's called me to do. And they believed him. As insane as it might be, as insane as it might sound to say, I was walking on the backside of the desert with some sheep and there was this burning bush, but it wasn't consumed by fire. And the Lord said, this is what my name is and called me to do something. Like, he told the full story. And it said that when they heard him, they believed him. And then it went a step further, that they didn't just believe him, but that it said that they recognized that the Lord had seen their misery and that people worshiped. I don't know. I don't think it's a one for one. I've not had any conversations with anybody in the congregation who's recently said, you know, I was on the backside of PV and there was this bush that was being consumed by fire, but it wasn't being consumed. And the Lord spoke to me in that, because then we would say, hey, we have a care process for you. But maybe it feels as daunting to share about what the Lord has said or done. And certainly there's going to be people that reject it. The Lord told him on the front end, Pharaoh's not going to believe you and he's not going to listen to you. But some people will believe. And some people will be caused to worship. And so as he approaches the starting line of this journey of running the race that the Lord has called him to run to, I just love that even in just the initial steps towards what the Lord has called, that he begins to see the fruit of the Lord's faithfulness. Can I encourage you that as you approach whatever the Lord is calling you to, that there's this fruit of the Lord's faithfulness that will only be seen if you begin to run the race. So what do we do with this? Faith and obedience are not adversaries. One of the clearest ways we can show our trust in God is to obey him. So here's what I want to leave you with. Faith works. Now, here's a question that helps you answer. I think we saw it last week in the text, and I think it's important because I think the initial question of redemption is, will you trust him? And entrance in is built on faithfully trusting the Lord. In fact, Ephesians would say this, for you are saved by grace through faith, and this is not from yourselves. It is God's gift. Not from works, so that no one can boast. Like, entrance into what God has for us is built on trust. And here's the hard part about trust. Trust requires giving up some agency. Do you remember, okay, this is a very 80s kids thing. So if you are older than an 80s kid or younger than an 80s kid, you may be like, this makes no sense. Y'all were crazy back then. But if you're in that 80s kids range, we used to do these things called trust falls. So you get on something like this and you turn back and you like fall back and like you, it was measuring how good your friends really were, because if they didn't catch you, they weren't really your friends. I would also say that if you're not sure that your friends would catch you, you should not do a trust fall. But it ain't a trust fall if you're not giving up the agency of protecting yourself and keeping yourself strong. And so there is this reality that to say that I'm going to give myself up to you fully is a measure of trust that we are often not comfortable with. But Ephesians describes our salvation this way, that we were dead in the trespasses of our sins, that we were children of wrath. Here's what dead people don't have: agency. They cannot do for themselves. They cannot make things happen for themselves. And Paul would say, and so this is how the Lord saved you, that when you were dead and incapable with no agency of your own to make yourself right, that by grace you were saved through trusting what Jesus has accomplished. The other thing that I want to leave you with is this: faith works. Maybe the second question that's equally important that we need to answer is, will you obey him? Because here's the tension, and we've done this modern thing that anybody saying that you should do something in obedience to the Lord is legalism. That is actually not the definition of legalism. The definition of legalism is that I am going to do works under my own power to save myself. Well, you are dead in the trespasses of your sin. You can't do that anyways. But once you are saved by the Lord, it's not like, hey, man, glad you're in. Do whatever you want. But there is this call that once you have trusted Jesus, that you're also supposed to obey Jesus. In fact, I'll go a step further. I have a mentor that would say it this way, that if you have no desire to obey Jesus, I don't know that you're fully his. James would say it this way. What good is it, my brothers and sisters, if someone claims to have faith but does not have works? Can such faith save him? If a brother or sister is without clothes and lacks daily food, and one of you says, go in peace, stay warm, and be well fed, but you don't give him what the body needs, what good is it? In the same way, faith, if it does not have works, is dead by itself. And here's the danger that Moses walked in. Certainly he was walking the direction that the Lord told him to go. But the initial entrance into the covenant he hadn't done. Certainly you're in a church building, so you're at least doing what feels like the base level. But faith is accompanied by obedience. Without obedience, you're wasting your time sitting in a room listening to somebody yell at you if you're not going to actually obey Jesus. Yeah. And I'm just going to be the first one to tell you, you can spend your Sunday morning doing something better. But if salvation is this entrance into God's kingdom and this invitation to be under his rule and reign, then it's not just trusting what has once happened, but it's giving ourselves over into obedience because of what has happened. And maybe that's an important litmus test for you. Maybe even this week, you have to ask some hard questions in your own heart. Do I not just trust Jesus, but I'm willing to obey Jesus? Even if what Jesus is asking me feels counterintuitive to what everybody else will accept, do I trust and obey Jesus? Let's pray together. So Lord, I thank you. I thank you for your infinite mercy, that you would slow down your wrath, that we might hear that you're inviting us to both trust and obey you. Lord, I'll tell you one of the scariest scriptures that I ever read as somebody who is in vocational ministry is in Matthew 7, when all of these people will stand before you and say, but I did this in your name and did this and did this and did this. And you'll say, but I didn't know you. Help us to trust you in a way that allows us to know you. Lord, let us not just stop at praying prayers and doing activities that seem like we're aligned, but would you help us to obey? Would you help us to fight sin? Would you help us to long for righteousness? Would you help us to abstain from things that may slow us down or be distractions from being faithful to what you've actually called us to walk in? Would you help us to answer both questions faithfully? Yes, we trust you. And we will obey you. It's in your matchless name I pray. Amen.
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1: Great books, interesting people, and ideas that stay in your mind.

That was Selah singing Shall We Gather at the River here on Pilgrim Radio this morning. It's a great reminder that because of the work of Christ to restore us as sinners to God, we get his righteousness and we can in fact claim the hope of being with God together as his people before his throne someday forever. And that is a glorious day. It will be a glorious day. Take with you the hope, therefore, of Psalm 32:5 as well, that I acknowledged my sin to you and I did not cover my iniquity. I said, I will confess my transgressions to the Lord, and you forgave the iniquity of my sin. It's Ellie Holcomb coming up next as we press forward now, singing My Portion and My Strength.

That was Hillary Scott singing The Faithful Love of Jesus here on Pilgrim Radio. I'm Spencer Dahlke, and I'm joining you for more music, more programming to encourage you on your way. And let me tell you, this song we just heard was a great reminder that we are sinners. That's humbling, isn't it? But also incredibly encouraging in the gospel that Christ would have been well within his rights to just leave us behind and let sinners perish before his holy gaze. But because of who he is, a God of love, of real love, of deep love, he elected not to do that, but rather came to us and died for us so that as Matt Redman comes up next, he can say that he has befriended us. He has chosen to be with us. So take hope in that fact, because he's not going to let you go. He's not going to change his mind about that. So without further ado, I trust we will be encouraged by Matt Redman singing Befriended. Befriended.

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1: Hello, dear friends. It's so good to be back with you here at Reader's Choice. I'm Kimberly Burchell, and today we begin a brand new book. This is called John Wesley, The World, His Parish, written by Janet and Jeff Benge, and published in 2007 by YWAM Publishing. You may recall that we have read many of these books in the series written by Janet and Jeff Benge over the last few years, and I'm happy to be back with you reading another one. Looking forward to hearing all about John Wesley. He lived from 1703 to 1791. On the back of the book, it says, "The angry mob demanded that John come out of the house. Soon John found himself being marched in the dark to a neighboring town, flanked by 300 people. In the next town, the mob grew, and its mood turned uglier. 'Are you willing to hear me speak?' John yelled. 'No, no,' many yelled back. 'Knock his brains out. Kill him.' Pursuing his calling with singleness of vision, John Wesley defied the strength of angry mobs and long-standing traditions to offer the hope of Christ to millions of people who were outside the influence of the churches of the day. Passionate and tireless, this Anglican clergyman rode 250,000 miles on horseback during his lifetime, stopping to preach more than 40,000 sermons in open fields, churches, and barns. Focused on God's love and holy living, the movement Wesley founded quickly multiplied in vibrant Methodist societies all over England and would soon influence far-flung nations for Christ. Let's start now with Note to Readers. The narrative style of John Wesley, The World, His Parish, differs from that of the other Christian heroes, then and now, biographies, in regard to point of view. Normally, the biographies are written from the subject's perspective, giving readers a focused slice of history from one person's viewpoint. John Wesley is written from a broader angle, encompassing the thoughts, opinions, and actions of not only Wesley, but also other significant individuals. The 18th century was a period of rapid change in Europe and America, and the evangelistic movement that Wesley was a part of was not localized, nor was it the work of only a few people. Together with his brother Charles and George Whitefield, Wesley founded Methodism, a movement that began in England and grew simultaneously in America. The wider narrative perspective in this book showcases the many important people and events which would have figured less prominently in a narrative limited to Wesley's perspective. In all other aspects, we expect readers to enjoy the same familiar storytelling style in John Wesley, The World, His Parish, as they do in the rest of the Christian Heroes Then and Now series. The publisher. Okay, Chapter 1. Given up for dead. John Wesley was 5 years old when his life was totally altered by some sparks on a thatched roof. Until this time, John's life and the lives of his 6 sisters and 2 brothers had been lived in a holy religious atmosphere. John's father, Samuel Wesley, was the rector, another word for minister or priest, of a remote Anglican church in the English village of Epworth, about 150 miles north of London. Epworth was part of the Fens District, which consisted of marshes and low-lying areas that regularly flooded. The area had very few roads. The Wesley family had endured significant hardships. The Reverend Samuel Wesley, after relocating to the small Church of England parish in Epworth, faced hostile church members who didn't like his stern practices. As a result, he wound up in prison for a time. John's mother, Susanna Wesley, had given birth to many children, several of whom died at birth or in infancy. To make matters worse, Susanna struggled physically through each pregnancy, and this made life especially difficult. Through all the hardship, Susanna continued to raise and teach her children, always trying to shield them from the realities of life around them. Her teaching efforts proved largely successful, because the Wesleys' eldest son, Samuel, had won a place at Westminster School in London in preparation for attending university at Oxford. When Samuel left Epworth for London, young John assumed that his life would follow the same path as his older brother's, and that in several years he, too, would be heading to London to prepare for university. On February 9, 1709, having settled into the family routine, John and his seven siblings, still at home, had gone to bed, anticipating another day of school and chores. John shared a bedroom in the attic with the family's nursemaid and several of the small children. In the middle of the night, John woke up from a sound sleep, opened his eyes, and noticed a glow around him. At first, he thought the light came from an unusually bright sunrise, until he smelled smoke and heard a roaring sound. He tore back the curtain that surrounded his bed to see a room of empty beds and flames licking at the doorway. Alone in a burning house, he obviously could not escape through the door and down the stairs. He looked around quickly for another means of escape, the window. Despite the desperate situation, John felt strangely calm as he dragged the dresser up to the window and climbed onto it. He could see his father, mother, and siblings half-clothed and shivering in the front yard two stories below. He glanced behind him to see the attic filling with smoke as the orange flames crept closer and closer to him along the floorboards. He knew this was an image he would never forget, if he lived to remember it. What John didn't know was the rest of his family had given him up for dead and were praying to commend his spirit to God. Chapter 2, A Strict Regime. John's parents, Samuel Wesley and Susanna Ainslie, first met at Samuel's sister's wedding in 1682 and were married in 1688, the same month that King William III and Queen Mary ascended to the English throne. Following Samuel and Susanna's wedding, John's father earned a living as a curate, an assistant clergyman, at St. Botolph Church in Aldersgate, London. He supplemented his income by writing religious booklets and poems, which his brother-in-law published for him. These works bore odd names like The Grunting of a Hog, The Tame Snake in the Box of Bran, and A Hat Broke at Kugel's. After serving at St. Botolph Church, Samuel briefly took up positions in Newington Butts, Surrey, and South Ormsby. In 1695, the Marquess of Normandy, a high-ranking British nobleman, offered Samuel a lifelong position as rector of St. Andrew's in Epworth. The position came with a decent salary of £130 per year and the use of the church farmland called the glebe. In taking up the new position, Samuel promised himself that he would continue with his religious writings. Part of the reason Samuel accepted the position as rector was his fast-growing family. In the 7 years of Samuel and Susanna's marriage, Susanna, who was herself the youngest of 25 children, had given birth to 6 children, 3 of whom had survived the perils of infant diseases and were still alive when their parents made the move to Epworth. The oldest surviving child was a son, Samuel, followed by 2 daughters, Emilia and Susanna. Mrs. Wesley was pregnant with another child, who was born soon after the family arrived in Epworth. The Wesleys named this child, another daughter, Mary. Although the position of rector at Epworth paid moderately well, Samuel Wesley lacked financial sense, and despite Susanna's best efforts, the family never had quite enough money to go around. The situation was made worse by the fact that Susanna gave birth to a new baby every year and was not well during her pregnancies. As was usual in such situations, the Wesleys employed a cook, a maid, and a nursemaid to take care of the children and the family's needs, adding significantly to their financial burden. Life in Epworth was shockingly different for the Wesleys from what they had known in London. Both Samuel and Susanna had been raised by fathers who lived during a particularly turbulent period of English history. Samuel's father, also named Samuel Wesley, and Susanna's father, John Ainslie, were both dissenters, people who found fault with the ways of the Church of England and formed their own churches outside of the Church of England, the established church. Both men were supporters of Oliver Cromwell, who overthrew King Charles I and set up a parliamentary commonwealth in which both Samuel and John served as ministers. However, when the monarchy was restored to power in 1660 and King Charles II took the throne, the two men were expelled from their church positions. Samuel and Susanna, however, did not follow in their father's dissenting ways, but instead returned to the Church of England. Susanna was particularly affected by the move to Epworth because she came from a lively, intellectual family that lived in the heart of London. At a time when only one in four women could sign her name, Susanna could read and write both English and French. She loved to debate various points of view about the Bible and theology, the study of the nature of God and religious beliefs, along with the views of her favorite philosopher, John Locke. But now Susanna found herself living permanently in one of the dullest and most unsophisticated regions of England. Nonetheless, she was determined to raise a cultured and God-fearing family, and she forbade her children from mixing with the local children for fear they would learn their coarse ways. The local men and boys eked out their livings on the marshes, or fens as they were called, that surrounded Epworth. On the fens, they caught frogs, turtles, fish, and eels to eat and sell. Unfortunately, the locals' lifestyle was under siege. The village of Epworth was located on the Isle of Axholm, a tiny island created by the weaving of five rivers, the Idle, Tor, Trent, Ouse, and Don, which crisscrossed the fens, making it difficult to travel any other way than on a sturdy horse, in a skiff, or on foot. 8 years earlier, the fens had been partly drained by a Dutch engineer in order to turn the rich layers of silt formed by the marshes into productive pasture land. The fensmen, however, did not want to be sheep or dairy farmers and had fought back every way they could. They were fighting a losing battle, though, as more and more land came under cultivation, and this led the locals to resent any outsiders who crossed their paths. That was exactly how the locals viewed the Wesleys when the family arrived in Epworth and took up residence in the old wood and plaster rectory, the house where the rector lived. In truth, the people had shown little support for the Church of England, whom Samuel Wesley had replaced, and they showed even less support for Samuel once he began preaching. Samuel was a fiery preacher, an expert at pointing out other people's wrongs, and a stickler for obeying church rules. He insisted that the sinners in the parish, church community, publicly confess their sins and outwardly express their regrets by standing barefoot for hours on the church's stone floor. The locals showed their displeasure at this message by destroying the Wesleys' flax crop growing in the glebe and by trying to kill the Wesleys' family dog, a mastiff. Samuel and Susanna tried to insulate their children from this harsh new reality. Susanna governed the children with military precision. She began teaching each child to recite the Lord's Prayer morning and night as soon as the child could talk and to memorize large sections, sometimes entire books, of the Bible. Then on each child's fifth birthday, the child would learn the alphabet and begin reading the following day. Since the Bible was the children's only textbook, the first word each Wesley child learned to read was in, followed by the beginning, God created the heaven and the earth. The children's school week lasted 6 days, Monday through Saturday, from 9 in the morning till 5 in the evening, with a 2-hour break for lunch. Sunday was the only day off.

was into this strict upbringing that John Benjamin Wesley was born on June 17, 1703. In 8 years since the Wesleys had moved into the rectory at Epworth, Susanna had given birth to numerous children following Mary's birth, but only two had survived birth and infancy. Mehetabel, who was called Hetty, and Anne. When he was born, John, Susanna's fifth child, had one older brother and five older sisters. He was named after his grandfather, Dr. John Ainslie, and his uncle, Benjamin Ainslie, and his parents hoped that he would be far better than his two deceased older brothers, who had both borne the name John Benjamin before him. John's birth was duly noted in the family Bible, and life went on in the rectory. During this time, John's father was deeply in debt and more unpopular than ever in Epworth. The year before, he had taken a disastrous stand against the popular dissenter candidate in local elections. In retaliation, one of his parishioners, church members, had demanded payment for a loan he had made to Samuel. Since Samuel lacked the money to repay the debt, he was locked up in Lincoln Debtor's Prison. Susanna soldiered on while her husband was imprisoned, making ends meet and waiting for the archbishop to come to the family's aid. The archbishop did so, and after 3 months in prison, Samuel was released to return to his parish. Following John's birth, more children were added to the financially strapped family. Another son was born in 1706, but he was accidentally smothered to death while sleeping with his nursemaid. Two more babies followed in quick succession, Martha, who was not quite 3 years younger than John, and Charles, who was 4.5 years younger. When John's brother Samuel left to study at Westminster School in London, the crowded Wesley household was happy and somewhat relieved. Everything changed on a cold winter night in 1709 when a burning timber fell across the foot of 12-year-old Hetty's bed. Jolted awake, Hetty looked up to see the roof on fire. She jumped out of bed and ran into her father's bedroom and woke him, and her father in turn roused the rest of the family. Everyone scrambled out of bed and raced down the stairs together. The family had to wait at the bottom of the staircase because the Reverend Wesley had left the key to the locked front door upstairs beside his bed. Wincing from the smoke in his eyes, he rushed back up the burning staircase, grabbed the key, and sprinted out of the room. The staircase, now on fire, collapsed behind him as he charged down. He quickly unlocked the front door, and the family spilled out into the yard. The only person who did not rush out the door was John, who was still sound asleep in the attic bedroom, unaware that anything was wrong. Although John shared this room with others, he had a curtain around his bed, and no one had noticed that he was still sleeping as the nursemaid and the other children rushed from the room screaming. It was not until everyone had left the house that John finally awoke. By this time, the rest of the family had lost hope for him, and they knelt down to pray to commit him to the Lord. Thankfully for John, not everyone at the scene had the same idea. One of the neighbors who had come to watch the spectacle spotted John at the window and yelled out. The Wesleys looked up and saw John, and everyone set frantically to work to save him. Since no ladders were available nearby, several men stood on each other's shoulders until they were able to get high enough to reach John's window. The man at the top of the stacked-up men stretched out, pulled the shutters aside, and grabbed John by the neck, wrenching the boy out the window. Moments later, John found himself on the ground, now safely part of the scene he had been watching from above. John's mother hugged her son tightly, and his father shook his head in amazement. "This boy is a brand plucked from the burning fire," he exclaimed. "Let us give thanks to God. He has given me my 8 children. Let the house go. I am rich enough." As the Wesley family watched their home burn, the Reverend Wesley concluded that someone had deliberately set the house on fire.
The fire had started in the dead of night and in

0: the thatched roof, which was not the normal way a house fire started. Samuel decided that some disgruntled parishioner had started it. The fire smoldered until dawn, and by then everything in the house had been destroyed, including Samuel Wesley's manuscript for his commentary on the Book of Job, which was ready for the printer, his library of Greek and Latin books, and a set of valuable papers by Dr. John Ainsley, along with all the family's clothes and food and the money from the last flax harvest. Relief of surviving the fire soon gave way to the reality of the new situation. The Wesley family, a minister, his 8 months pregnant wife, and 8 children ranging in age from a little over a year to 17 years old, were homeless and penniless. The situation was dire, and Samuel Wesley could see no way that his family could all stay together, at least for the foreseeable future. He and Susanna set about dividing their children among family members, friends, and parishioners who were willing to take them in. 2 girls, Susanna and Hetty, were sent to London to stay with their uncle Matthew Wesley, while John and others were farmed out to local families. Amelia, the oldest daughter, was needed to help prepare for the arrival of the new baby. So Samuel and Susanna, Amelia, and little Charles boarded in a nearby house. Within 24 hours of the fire, the Wesley family had scattered, and John was left alone with a family that just a day before his mother would have forbidden him to even talk to. He could hardly believe the lax life this family lived. Chapter 3, Reforming the Family. At first, John was shocked at what the sons of his adoptive family were allowed to do. It was unbelievable to him. The boys ran in and out of the house as they pleased, wrestled in the yard, ate snacks between meals, and called each other by their first names without using the term brother first. But as time went by, John grew used to his new life. He hunted for frogs and eels on the fens and visited his new friends in their homes at any time of the day or night. The only time John's family, minus Susanna and Hetty, who were in London, were together was at church on Sunday mornings. During the service, the Wesley children had to sit in the front pew under the stern glare of their father. Their mother attended the services too, though she left the latest addition in the family, baby Keziah, at home with Amalia. Keziah was named after one of the daughters of Job, a man in the Old Testament who underwent all sorts of terrible trials. No doubt Samuel and Susanna Wesley felt that the name suited the situation they found themselves in. A new rectory was being constructed using bricks so that it would not burn down quite so easily. Each day, John watched the progress on the family's replacement home. He found it difficult to imagine his entire family living happily together again under its roof. The life the family had lived in the old rectory seemed so far away to him now. Finally, 1 year after the fire, work on the new rectory was finished, and the Wesley family were reunited. Samuel and Susanna, new baby Keziah, and 2-year-old Charles moved in first. Samuel and Susanna then collected their other children from the families they had been staying with on the fens, and finally Susanna and Hetty returned from London, full of ideas about becoming governesses. Susanna Wesley was appalled when she realized the extent of the influence that others had had on her children. The children ran around at will, yelled in the house, recited rude ditties, and spoke with the thick accent of those who lived on the fens, an accent their mother described as clownish. Reformation of her children's character was needed, and Susanna was just the person to do it. In her methodical way, she made up a list of rules by which her children's behavior would be measured. Violators of the new rules would be punished as a warning to the rest of the children that they must fall into line. The rules included rewards for positive behavior as well as punishment for negative actions. If one of the children was guilty of a character fault and confessed it before he or she was caught, the child would not be punished, as long as a child was trying his or her hardest to do the right thing, he or she would be encouraged and guided to do so. However, if any of the children were caught in a sinful act, such as lying, dishonoring the Lord's Day, being disobedient, or quarreling, they would receive the rod as punishment. In addition, if anyone made a promise to give away something to another person, the item became that person's property permanently. The one who had given it had no right to ask for it back under any circumstances. Another rule was that no girl should be made to do household chores until she could read well. Other changes were implemented in the family as well. The children learned to sing psalms and chant them four times a day, and they were permanently paired up, the oldest with the youngest, the second oldest with the second youngest, and so on. John and Hetty became a pair, and Hetty read John a chapter from the New Testament and a psalm before school started each day, and a chapter from the Old Testament and another psalm at the end of class. Soon, Susanna decided that more steps were needed to bring her wayward children back into line. She started taking one child aside for an hour each night of the week to quiz the child on his or her spiritual progress and answer any questions he or she might have about the Bible or theology. John's evening for this individual attention was Thursday, and John asked more questions than any of the other children. His mother noted his logical way of looking at things and answered her 7-year-old's concerns with dignity and respect. Eventually, the rules and Susanna's force of will helped restore a sense of unity to the family, but the children were never insulated from the life of the community around them as they had been before the fire. As a result of their having been scattered among so many different families, all of the children had been exposed to other ways of life, and at times they fought against the life they were being forced to resume. Years later, in a letter to John, Susanna Wesley wrote about the effects of the fire upon her family. "For some years we went on very well. Never were children in better order. Never were children better disposed to piety or in more subjection to their parents, till that fatal dispersion of them after the fire into several families." 2 years after the reunification of the family, Samuel Wesley set out for an extended visit to London. He had been chosen to represent his church district at a convocation, a large formal assembly of Anglican leaders. What Samuel could not have known as he set out was that while he was gone, his wife would hold a convocation of her own at Epworth, a situation that would severely test his ideas about the role of women in church leadership. At the time of the Reverend Wesley's departure for London at New Year 1712, about 25 parishioners could be nudged or persuaded to attend church on any given Sunday. Later, however, when Samuel returned, 200 to 300 people, all of them, as a direct result of Susanna's efforts, willingly attended service. And with that, we're going to stop right there because as I look at the clock, we are out of time. We're on page 29 of this 189-page book. It's titled John Wesley, The World, His Parish, written by Janet and Jeff Benj and published by YWAM Publishing in 2007. I'm Kimberly Burchell, your reader. I hope you'll join me right back here next time.
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0: Today on Pilgrim Radio's His People, David Zoll on pickleball and the theology of play.
1: Technology, the economy, parental anxieties about competition and things like that. All of it is fed into a world in which it's that something brings you joy and delights you is seldom seen as an adequate excuse to pursue it. It needs to improve you, or it needs to contribute to your economic welfare or your, some sort of future outcome. Play is always present tense. Play is sort of what you'd like to do when you don't have to do anything. And it's precious.
0: David Zoll next. In his piece, Faith Stagnant, Play More, author David Zoll argues that the decline of play in modern life reflects not only social exhaustion, but also a spiritual malaise. He uses pickleball as a cultural example and observes that people are drawn to activities that are accessible, social, low stakes, and joyful in a world weighed down by pressure, productivity, and constant seriousness. Spencer Dahlke contacted David Zoll to find out more.
2: First question, of course, I just love to know is, obviously not too many people really think about play and how it maybe affects our society. What prompted that for you?
1: I opened the article by talking about just noticing the uptick in the amount of people playing pickleball. That's really just a way of, I wanted to talk about play. So, I have three children. We've come through COVID together and, I work at a church. And so, the sense of the world feeling like a grind and working, remotely and things like that, that playtime gets squeezed or it gets unintentionally demoted, I think, in an interesting way. So to notice how playtimes at kids' schools are sort of recess time gets kind of reduced, or play dates and sleepovers and things like that, they don't happen in the same way they used to. And so you just kind of grow up and you're thinking, wait a second, are we not playing in the same way? And what does that mean for us? And does my faith have anything to say about that? It's just an interesting question.
2: What have you observed about our culture? Maybe should we start there? About, you mentioned our play has declined, a lot of hustle culture in recent years. How do you think our culture has changed over the last 20-ish years or so?
1: Well, I think we've got certainly a stranger relationship with recreation. And what was once a jog in the woods has become training for a half marathon. I see that a lot. I mean, my vantage point is that of a middle-aged man, and a lot of my peers are constantly training for physical fitness events. But I see it with the sort of professionalization of scrapbooking hobbies that turn into Etsy stores and all sorts of things like that. I think that there's a professionalization. It is the hustle culture, and people are feeling economically tightened, that they're looking to make a buck. And I don't want to fault folks for that. But I think play as a downtime, it's gone the way of the dodo for vast swaths of the population. Not everyone, but, the post school afternoon downtime, do nothing, ride your bike around. I don't think that happens in the same way. And you see it being romanticized in all sorts of pop culture things, but most children in the sort of American, mainstream middle class world are training during those hours. They're doing travel sports. They're doing extracurriculars to already very young ages to improve their resumes, as it were. And I think there's just been an increase of kind of a drudgery across the board, which concerns me.
2: I recall, and it's not even that long ago when it seems like kids played. I mean, I remember when I'm not a particularly old fella, and I remember in my childhood, I played all the times with some of our neighbor kids. We were outside running around. What's going on with our culture, do you think? Do you think it's the decrease of play that is feeding back into the culture of drudgery, shall we say? Or is it the feeling like we are slaving away at our jobs, wanting our kids to have a better jobs than we have, that is prompting less play?
1: Both of those things. I don't think there's a single cause. I think that there's a deep fear of people that they have of sort of falling behind or becoming obsolete. And to be grinding and grinding and grinding is sort of the natural state of the 20-something in America these days. I mean, I think people are still like to have fun. I don't think that that's – you have to factor in what screens have done to the way that we – interact with the world and each other. And a lot of times the play is done with other people. And if people are more and more siloed off and isolated, I mean, maybe they're playing some kind of, you know, video game online where they're able to be in touch with people, but that's quite different from playing Nerf Gun Wars or something like that with the neighborhood. It just is technology, the economy, parental anxieties about competition and things like that. All of it is fed into a world in which it's that something brings you joy and delights you is seldom seen as a adequate excuse to pursue it. It needs to improve you, or it needs to contribute to your economic welfare or your, I don't know, some sort of future outcome. Play is always present tense. Play is sort of what you'd like to do when you don't have to do anything. And it's precious. I think you see images of play in the article. I talk about images of play in the Bible and children playing and, you know, even God playing at creation. There's always a animals play. One of the reasons we love dogs is they play. They have, there's joy. It's actually the best part of life that we have figured out a way to, I don't know, push into a corner. And that really concerns me. And it concerns me on Christian grounds as well as sort of just as a human being who doesn't want life to feel like I'm living under Pharaoh, Silicon Valley or something like that, you know? So there's all sorts of factors, Spencer. And I don't think it's just one thing, but it's a lot of things.
2: I think you make some good points, especially about part of the reason why I was really interested in doing this interview is that it does seem to me that our culture could do with a little more childlikeness, which of course Christ himself tells us, like, unless you are like one of these children, you will not enter the kingdom of heaven. Now, of course, I'm sure he's talking about faith, a faith like a child. But do you think, I mean, one of the questions that I've always heard is what's the difference between childishness and childlikeness? How can we strike a good balance of taking ourselves seriously and doing good work and being faithful with what God has called us to do, while also not taking ourselves so seriously that we suck all the joy out of our life? You know what I mean?
1: Yeah. I mean, that's a great distinction to make between childishness and childlikeness. And I just to say, broadly speaking, for listeners, like, everyone plays. Grandmothers play as much as their grandchildren. Knitting can be a form of play for some people. Bridge is a form of play. It doesn't have to be something physical, or it can also be carpentry can be a playful pursuit for folks, but also studying can, I think people can have a playful attitude towards their studies. The childlikeness, and I do think if you were to construct a theology of play as self-serious as that sounds, it has to at least include a little bit of Christ's, you know, Jesus's love for children and the injunction to become like children. And I'm with you. I think he was mainly talking about faith and dependence and open-handedness. But to say that that children play, you know, so it's not completely out of the realm of possibility. The grace of God, the assurance that God, through the death and resurrection of Christ, actually has said, loves, you know, that the Christian is secure in that relationship, and nothing I can say or do can really impact what happened on the cross. I think that creates a sort of a freedom to figure out ways to serve your neighbor that are in line with the gifts that God has given you, and that are, and when you do things that are in line with the gifts God has given you, when you serve your neighbor in a way that I would consider to be playful, it doesn't mean you serve them in a less effective way. It means that you actually enjoy the sort of thing that you're doing to serve them, which means you won't burn out so quickly. Life is not just a one mammoth endless to-do list, that you're invited into the kind of the dance of, and the Holy Spirit is very much a part of this. So how that plays into childlikeness, as a parent, like I worry that my kids grow up too fast. I think a lot of people worry that about their and trying to get back to maybe not childishness in terms of, you know, runny noses and making terrible decisions about dropping spaghetti on your shirt or something like that. Just to pull out two examples from my own life. When we talk about childlikeness, there's something about the child that is not always concerned in producing a certain outcome. Like they enjoy, there's a wonder and awe about creation. There's a present tense aspect to a lot of their interactions. And that to me is the childlikeness that I think faith makes possible. Jesus makes possible. Not in every single case, in every single way, but I certainly find that, when I read about Jesus, I read about someone who was present to people in the way that children are often present. You can understand why he would have such a natural rapport with them.
2: You tie a lot of these thoughts, I think, into pickleball and what you've absorbed from the rise of it. You do outline a few theories about why pickleball just suddenly exploded. Yeah. Would you care to tell us about that?
1: Well, pickleball is fun. It's not that difficult to play. And it's something you do with other people. All of these things are things that we're hungry for. You know, we're an increasingly lonely society and sedentary. And, you know, we have to be told by our doctors to not sit in our chairs at work continually for 8 hours. Like, you need to get up and walk around. You're connected to other people. You're connected to creation, actually, because they're usually outside. But it's also fun, and there's a low bar to entry. But one of my other... I think that accounts for a lot of it. I think that one of my other theories is that it's as a new sport, no one grew up playing pickleball except for younger people now. But no one, when you go to pickleball courts, is predominantly at the university in the town where I live. There's a lot of 20-somethings playing, but most pickleball playing is going on by people sort of 45 and older, especially popular in the sort of 60 and older crowd. No one grew up playing pickleball. And so you're free from this comparison with your past self. You're not thinking, I was a swimmer in college and high school, and every time I get in the water to do any kind of lap swimming, it quickly becomes joyless because I'm thinking about how much better I used to be, and I'm confronted with my mortality and how my body is aging. It doesn't work in the same way. Pickleball doesn't have that in the same way. You're sort of free from those sorts of judgments. And it's a little ridiculous. I mean, it's called pickleball, for crying out loud. Like, it's not, there's a part of the court is called the kitchen, you know, the ball makes this funny noise. Like, it feels a little like ping pong, you know? So I like to think that the ridiculousness, the connection, the lack of judgment, these are all entries in the plus column for this sport. It will, as we've already seen, it's becoming very competitive. It's becoming professionalized. But for the last 10 years, I think that helps account for its popularity.
2: Well, my guest today is David Zoll. He's the founder and director of Mockingbird Ministries, author of The Big Relief, and this article in Christianity Today, Blessed Are the Pickleball Players. Have you played pickleball yourself?
1: I have. I got injured playing pickleball, so I have a deep appreciation for pickleball. And I go to a family camp, a Christian family camp in Michigan, and my wife and I actually won a tournament there. And then one year, because we'd been playing, you know, recreationally and with friends, and then the next year we went back, and clearly everyone in the whole world had gotten into pickleball, and we just got creamed in the same tournament because it caught on like crazy. So I like pickleball. And I'm a person like we have Americans, especially have a pretty dysfunctional relationship with work and career. And if you go anywhere else in the world, you will discover that other cultures take it easier. There's more days off. Some of these non-Christian nations keep the Sabbath a lot better. But I think that Americans need help when it comes to play. And I need help when it comes to play. So I found it to be a great outlet that's also social. It's not another thing where I put my AirPods in and I zone out and I listen to it, you know. So, yeah, I have a lot of time for pickleball. I think it's fun.
2: I had an interview maybe a few months ago about the inefficiency of God. Play is one of those things that you're not producing anything. Like, it does not contribute to our survival in any way, but as they say, maybe makes survival worth it.
1: why, it's the reason we want to stay alive.
2: Yeah.
1: And, you know, when people say, I try to address it as much as I can in a 3,000-word article, but, like, so people think of play as frivolous. And, you know, some play is frivolous, and that's okay. A little bit of frivolity is not is a good thing. But it does – it's not just for folks who have too much time and money on their hands. Like, children in war-torn areas play soccer. And anywhere you go, in almost any context, there will be some kind of play that is happening, which is part of the way people are able to survive those difficult circumstances, which I think is really remarkable. It's kind of a gift. It's a grace thing. I find play is usually an expression of freedom, an expression of grace, and it doesn't depend on luxury.
2: Looking at that a little bit, biblically, I think you've mentioned that there are, you know, moments of play. Could you tell us a little bit about that and maybe how we could also do well as we play pickleball or whatever games we like to play, imitate the good parts of that?
1: I mean, you have stories of David dancing before the Lord, you know, in worship, and dance is a form of, it's not unplayful. I think there's believe it's Isaiah, we're talking about the creation. I'm going to get this wrong. Where it talks about children playing in the streets of sort of paradise, and that being a part of, I wish I had the exact citation in front of me, but there is a hilarity that you see in Proverbs. There's a playful attitude that we have, wisdom playing, you know, in when God was creating the world, that there's something playful at heart of it. When you want to get to the New Testament, most of the passages that I draw on in the article have to do with either assurance or children. But once you're, if you're delving the deepest you can, the images for the Holy Spirit that Christ gives us, which are images of wind and of fire and of water, all of these are elements that are spontaneous, uncontrolled, free-flowing, dynamic. And while there, I wouldn't call them inherently playful, they also are adjacent. You know, they're certainly not opposed to play. So the spirit of the Lord is also described as the spirit of freedom. And it's very similar to what it's like to be at play, which is spontaneous, which is dynamic, which play games are always, they go somewhere. They're transportative. So yeah, the hope of the peace isn't to say that this is at the very heart of the Christian message, but it's not completely incidental either. I mean, every church I know of has a playground, and every VBS Vacation Bible School program is Technicolor, you know, and I think Christians don't even know how much we actually do embrace this. When I grew up in for a little while in South Carolina, and all these churches had like softball leagues and basketball leagues, and it's not just a community thing. There's some sort of value of, we don't just worship together, we play together. I think that's great. And when we lose it, when church playgrounds go quiet, it's not just sad. It feels like God has kind of left the building in an interesting way. So I don't know. I've thrown a lot out there, Spencer. What do you think?
2: You know, I was kind of thinking something similar. I mean, like you said, there's just a lot. It seems like there's a lot there. I mean, we could talk about cultural, political ramifications for maybe why we don't feel quite free to take time off. But it seems to me, like you were saying, you mentioned earlier, play as kind of like an example of grace. And as an example, you know, could be great evangelistic tool even as a sign of, we depend on God for our daily bread. We don't have to sweat about it, so, you know, so we go about and do our work, and we work hard and we play hard. So, as they say, you know, so I miss the culture of play, and I'm sure social media certainly hasn't helped with that, and you know, this
1: Spencer, I miss it too. I've noticed, having kids at this ages of mine are 15, 13, and 9, like one of the places they really do play still is at the church youth group. They play silly games. These aren't like performative games, you know? It's not like single tier elimination type stuff. They play the silly youth group games, this sort of hide and seek in the dark, and, you know, sardines, and how many, you know, shaving a balloon and things like that. And that's just silly. And it's in the context. And then they also do a Bible study. And I don't think it's a mistake that those two things are married. I don't think it's a bait and switch necessarily. Sometimes people say, oh, you bring in the kids for the silliness and then you hit them with the Bible. It's like the gospel that we're talking about, which has to do with the forgiveness of sins and the resurrection of the dead. And it's good news. And if good news should be associated with maybe not euphoria, but certainly hilarity and, you know, joy. These are fruits of the Spirit, at least the joy is. And I love that. But I also find it's increasingly countercultural. So I wonder if the church can play an interesting role in that. Instead of outsourcing our fun to YouTube or something like that, that we could up the dial a little bit on some of the silliness, knowing that it's actually precious, and to link it in some foundational or an unconscious way to the experience of God is a wonderful, hopeful resource for people.
2: One other thing actually dawned on me, and I'm curious what you think about this, is maybe we just live in a culture that just does not tell stories. I know when I was little, my little brother and I, we didn't have like gobs and gobs of toys to play with, but whatever toys we had, we put them together and we had a lot of fun just like making stories out of them. And I feel like, especially as I've been getting older, it's harder and harder to like, you know, imagine up these stories. What do you think about that? Do you think there's a way that maybe we as adults can sort of like hold on to and keep that imaginative part of our childhood, or is that a passing thing?
1: Any kind of creative outlet that adults can find will rejuvenate them in wonderful ways. And the church can be a great outlet for that. It's not always the case, but I'd quote some social scientists, I think, in the article that play, like the kind you just described, it's like creative problem solving is really what's happening, and storytelling, and you're figuring out how to live together in a sort of a low stakes environment that's filled with silliness and freedom. It's developmentally essential for people. So the fact that there's less free play than there used to be correlates to high rates of anxiety, and life just starts to feel like one endless test. And that's no good, you know, no bueno. But I think that adults, we just ask ourselves, because if play is too freighted of a category, if it feels too non-serious, you just ask yourself, what is it that I like to do when I don't have to do anything? And I think that that's one of the questions that God poses to us. He says, you know, everything that needs to be done has been done in Christ. And now, how would you like to serve the world? God doesn't need you, but it's God's joy to bring you in on the project, you know? And what a difference that would be in terms of how we serve and love our neighbors. So this is why I think, you know, I love it when I go to a church and I find out that they've got like, a puppet ministry, or they run plays, or they have an amazing softball team, or they've got a pickleball league. There are churches in this country that have pickleball leagues, because I think it's all kind of connected in a disposition of grace that marks us as slightly different, a little less concerned with efficiency, a little more concerned with the hilarity and the gifts that are just in full abundance all around us. And, that we experience together rather than on our own typing on a computer.
2: I think I'd be remiss if I did not ask. It prompts a question, at least in my mind, about vocation. You have mentioned a lot about play being, what do we do when we don't have anything to do? We think of having fun, you know, play as the moments we're having fun, and work the moments that we're not having fun. But I mean, a lot of career counselors that I've seen, at least on social media, you know, say things like, if it is a thing that you like to do, that is probably, mm-hmm. that is maybe at least one sign that a particular occupation could be a good career path for you. How can we discern between what is a hobby of ours, what is a game, you know, a moment of play for us, and what is God's calling on our lives? And is there an argument to be made maybe for keeping them separate?
1: Definitely an argument to be made for keeping them separate. The moment you start turning to something you love to feed your family, it becomes less fun, you know. That said, there are those who would say, well, if you hate doing something, well, then it must be what you're supposed to do. And like, that's clearly not the answer either. I think The vocation question is sort of always this mix between actual talents that you have as a created being and child of God, and then the circumstances that God has put in your life, like that are the opportunities that are actually in front of you rather than the ones you'd like to have, mixed with opportunities for service. Like, where do you feel like you can make a contribution? So I don't want to suggest that you never should be doing stuff that you're not, don't have a blast doing, because I do want to preserve play as that thing that you do sheerly out of delight. And that is a biblical category, delight. And so, but I don't think it's also, I'm trying to answer it with a slightly both and, because I don't think you want to divorce the things entirely. Vocation, they are clues, Spencer. Like, I think it is a clue. You know, if I just love talking to people, and what I'd rather do with my life is just sort of hear how they're doing, like maybe some form of counseling or some sort of people profession or maybe ministry, maybe that will suit you. And that's something where you could really be of use in the kingdom of God. But I do think it's important to also preserve those areas of life that where we go on a bicycle, not necessarily to constantly be getting faster at bicycling, but just because it's fun to tool around in your neighborhood on a bike with your kids. So these are both ands. That's why sometimes when you find one of these venues like pickleball that you sort of enjoy, that's a little silly, that gets your blood pumping, but also isn't going to turn you into an elite athlete, like that's kind of a sweet spot that I love to locate, and it'll be different for different people.
2: What would you want people taken away from this discussion to use here and now in their daily lives?
1: Some Christians get really anxious about if something's too much fun, it must be bad. And I think that's a sad anxiety to me, because I what they're usually thinking of is sort of an indulgence in sin, which is usually forms of escape from the world rather than modes of traveling deeper into it, which I would consider play to be. So I think a more playful attitude towards the world is a witness to the reality of another world. You know, I think that we have an opportunity as Christians to not mimic the self-seriousness of all those around us, but to enjoy God's creation while also being of reckless service to others. So I would challenge, I guess, the listeners to think at least about how they might cultivate a playful attitude, not only to other people, but to their faith and to the world at large. Because I think it's not only contagious, but the world is drowning in all of these other, in earnestness and drudgery. Wouldn't it be a great thing if we have this engine, the grace of God might be an engine of delight and joy and all the things that we've always said it is.
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1: Drew Hunter, Pastor Zionsville Fellowship in Zionsville, Indiana. Today we continue his series, Proverbs, The Wisdom of God as a Way of Life, and the message, Character of Our Words. 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
2: You can join me in opening your Bibles to Proverbs chapter 10. Well, every one of us is moving along a path to the future version of ourselves. The question for each one of us is, do you know where you're going, and are you going there on purpose? Do you have a clear picture of who your future self should be? And is that future wise and good? Is it the best possible version of yourself? Many of us do not have a clear picture of where we're going. I don't just mean what we want to do. Many of us figure that out. Here's the steps in my career. Here's when I'd like to retire. Here's the money I need in order to be retiring at that age. Here's where I'd like to be living. I mean our character, who you are, when you take all the circumstances and superficial realities away. What is left? Who are you? Who are you becoming? And are you becoming that kind of person on purpose? Or are you just going through life a day at a time, and we'll see where it goes? We need to have a plan for our character and the person we're trying to become. God gives us a clear picture in the Bible of who we are to become. Do you know what it is? Do you know what the portrait is? It's Jesus. It's not complicated. God's purpose is for us to be transformed into the image of Christ. It's all over the New Testament. And this does not mean you become less like yourself as you become more like Jesus. The wonder of it is that you actually become more truly like yourself. You don't lose your personality. This is your personality beautified, becoming like Jesus. It is the Christ-like version of yourself, and it's the best version of yourself. You become truly alive, fully yourself. And the Bible says that future version of your Christ-like self should be your everyday ambition. This is where you're heading, and we should be intentionally heading there. One way to describe what Jesus is like and what, therefore, we should become is with the words righteous and wise. That's the language Proverbs uses to describe this life. Proverbs was first written to Israel's kings, very beginning. This is the wisdom of Solomon, and it frames it as a father to a son. And so this is, in one way, the book of Proverbs is framed as the wisdom given to the kings of Israel, the sons of David, because as the king went, so the people went. The king is to be the leader in following God's law, becoming wise and righteous, and then spreading that to the people. And we know how the history of Israel's kings went. They all failed at this in one way or another, except one. The true son of David, the true king of Israel and the world, Jesus, came as the true pacesetter in wisdom and righteousness. And he not only forgives us for our failing, he makes us wise and he leads us to follow him. So as we look at Proverbs, in other words, we are seeing a portrait of the wise and righteous person, which is ultimately a portrait of Jesus, because he came as the true son of David and king of Israel to live this when we've all failed. And then therefore, this is the portrait of your future self if you're in Christ, and the future self that you should be moving toward intentionally every day to become a wise and righteous person like Jesus. This is the vision of life God sets out ahead of us. So this morning, Proverbs 10 gives us a basic beginning foundational portrait of Christ. of the wise and righteous life fulfilled in him. So it's a portrait of the person God wants us to become. Wisdom, we're seeing through Proverbs, is about character formation. It's a way of life, and it's relevant to every moment we live, every decision we make, every word we speak. Every word we speak, every decision we make is moving us on a path in a direction, and we gain momentum. And so here in Proverbs 10, we see a basic portrait of the righteous. We see what motivates him. We see how he views money, and we see how he uses his mouth. And so this is a portrait that we are to become. What should motivate us? How should we view our money? And how should we use our words? How should we speak? Now, before we get into this, I want to introduce us to this next section of Proverbs more broadly. I'm emphasizing in this series how Proverbs is a curriculum in character formation. So it's not a randomly organized collection of sayings like a playlist on shuffle. So yes, there's certainly a lot of randomness in the smaller sections, and I think that's intentionally reflecting our life. We do not live our lives by taking a day working with money, and a day dealing with friendship, and a day thinking about marriage, right? It's all mixed together in our life, and so Proverbs gives us this mix. However, even though there is a random assortment in smaller sections, even there, there's clusters together of themes, intentionality and design. Overall, in Proverbs, there is a macro structure and a progression. This is a curriculum in character formation. And so we're seeing this as we go here. And so we've just finished the first main section of Proverbs, and we're moving to another one. So chapters 1 through 9 was the beginning of wisdom. This whole section is bookended by the statement, the fear of the Lord is the beginning of wisdom. The fear of the Lord is the beginning of knowledge. That was in Proverbs 1 and Proverbs 9. It frames the whole thing because that's the starting point of wisdom. You cannot be a truly wise person if you do not have your starting point and the posture of your life, the fear of the Lord, right? This trusting reverence in God as your creator and as your savior. And so we look to God for wisdom because we recognize that God designed the world and we are to be open to his design. There is a givenness to reality. And so the starting point of being a wise human being is to recognize that you are a created human being. You are designed, and the world is designed. And so you see reality, and you respect it, and you live in line with it. That's the wisdom of Proverbs. And so Proverbs 1 through 9 is a father pleading with his sons to desire wisdom, to seek wisdom, and if when you find it, to guard and keep wisdom. Now, we begin a new section, which is chapters 10 through 15. This moves from the beginning of wisdom to elementary wisdom. So here's four things we need to know in order to read this section well. And I'll say these things. These will help us understand the text. But also, I hope it helps you just read the book of Proverbs for yourself. I hope you do this regularly. My hope in this series is to teach Proverbs in such a way that makes it accessible and useful for you for the rest of your life. For you personally, for you as parents, as you instruct your children, and for you young people as you figure out what is reality and how do I respect it and live in line with it. So here's four things we need to know in order to read this well. Number one, said it already, but this is about character formation. It is not just intellectual. Wisdom is about character development. This is why the main character in Proverbs is the righteous. There's a lot of characters in Proverbs. We'll come across them over time. But this is mainly holding out the portrait of a wise and righteous person. Over and over and over, we see who the righteous are and the wise are, and they overlap. And this is the person who rightly orders his or her life according to what is true and what is good and what is beautiful. And the righteous and wise person recognizes that we don't get to make that up for ourselves. We don't get to decide what morality is and what is true and what is beautiful. It's given. And then it's communicated through Scripture, and we receive it, and we adjust to that. And so we fit in line with the moral structure of the universe. That's the righteous life. And so when we read Proverbs in this section, that's what we're looking at. We're looking at wisdom to see how we can grow in character. Number two, this is poetry. So chapter 10 begins the proverbial sayings that we associate with Proverbs. These are poetic statements, and one of the marks of poetry in general, and especially Proverbs, is economy of words. There is an incredible efficiency in the book of Proverbs. It packs a lot in a few words. This is wisdom concentrate. And you typically cannot unlock the meaning of a proverb without slowing down and thinking about it. Now, some of them are pretty self-evident. Most of them are not. Most of them, though, if you're reading quickly, you may think you got it right away, but you actually didn't. You cannot, the key to unlock the meaning is slowing down and thinking it through. You cannot grasp these well and fully without it. It uses a few words to say a lot. So it's almost like so many of these proverbs and verses really have about 8 lines of content. And then the writer masterfully figured out, how can I condense these 8 lines into 2? Well, then we need to read the 2 and start building it back out to the 8 in order to understand it. And it takes time. So even this morning, we'll do a little bit of that, but it's probably going to feel quick, and it may be a little confusing as we try to build that out, because we're just looking at like 8 words and trying to figure out what is really going on here more fully. So it's about character formation, it's poetry. And then third, these are not guarantees, but generalities. These are not promises, but probabilities. So many of these proverbs show us how the world works in general. But, you know, it's work hard and you'll get money. Okay, that doesn't always work that way, does it? But it usually does, and if you don't work hard, you're probably not going to get money, right? So don't view them as promises and guarantees. This is a genre issue. This is a certain kind of literature that this is how the world generally works. And in fact, what we're actually going to see in this section of Proverbs, which is elementary wisdom in chapters 10 to 15, is that we're going to see a lot of these general probabilities. And then later in Proverbs, we see some complexities and some nuance and some complications that are added. So especially early on, we have to recognize that, yes, if you work hard, you'll make money and so forth, but not always. Proverbs isn't stupid. It knows about exceptions, and it will give them later. Finally, it teaches through contrasts. Now, this is especially true in chapters 10 through 15. The vast majority of these, someone figured it out, it's like 84% of the Proverbs in chapters 10 to 15 are just simple contrasts, because this is elementary wisdom. This is basic. It's just setting the framework for life. It's contrasting the wise and the foolish, the righteous and the wicked, the sluggard and the diligent. It's basic. It's just giving stark contrast. Here's the two paths of life. So this is teaching us to look at the world and compare and contrast different ways of living. In any moment, you can go this way or you can go that way. You can think this thought or you can think that thought. You can speak this kind of word, you can speak that kind of word. Every single moment of your life, you are making decisions to move one way or another. It's not just a mess of gray. We are making decisions, and they're wise or they're foolish, they're righteous or they're wicked. And Proverbs sets us up early on in the book to just see it clearly. And then later, yes, add the complexity, add the grayscale. But at the very beginning, we at least need to see that everything really does fit in one of two directions. So that's what we need to recognize as we read these. Now, as we look at chapter 10, here's what it's mainly about. This is the portrait of the wise and righteous person in contrast to the wicked and the foolish life. The righteous is the main character in Proverbs and this text. It's the person who fears God. And so this person respects reality and wisely lives in line with it. This is the ideal human, the best version of who God made us all to be. We won't talk about every proverb in this chapter, unless we take a vote and you're cool to stay until 5. We'll look at the 3 main aspects of this portrait: his motivation, his view of money, and his use of his mouth, his words. Okay, so first, what motivates the righteous? This chapter is filled with contrasts between the righteous and the wicked, and it's especially focusing on the outcomes of this person's character. So Solomon is here motivating us to choose wisdom, to choose goodness, to choose truth, to choose beauty, to choose character. And he does it by appealing to our motivations. What do you want? What are you after in life? The Bible never just says, be good for goodness sake. Right? God made you with desires, and God appeals to your desires. In various motivations, he appeals to motivate us to become a righteous person. And there are many. We can't reduce biblical motivation to like just like one thing. It's various. And so Proverbs 10 does this by leading us to see the outcomes of different ways of living and different decisions we would make. And this is not just about, you know, if you do this, then this will happen. It's way bigger than this. This is the outcome of our character. So this is how your character determines destiny. So here's a few things that should motivate us. Now, not all of these are going to sound very profound. Some of them may seem obvious. But even if it sounds obvious, we each need to ask ourselves if we're actually letting these motivations function in our lives as we should. Because wisdom is not just knowing wisdom, it is living wisdom. So, first motivation is the joy of your parents. This is verse 1, the very first one that really frames these chapters. A wise son makes a glad father, but a foolish son is a sorrow to his mother. So this is contrary.

lines, and then what are the eight lines that it could be saying and is packing into this with efficiency. So this isn't that complex to begin here. So wise son, foolish son, and it's contrasting the outcomes of their lives. So what's the outcome of the life of a wise son? A happy dad. What's the outcome of a foolish son? A sad mom. Now, we already see a little bit in here of the economy of words, because this isn't just talking about how like a dad will be happy and a mom will be sad. The point is that if you are a wise son or daughter, that's assumed here as well, you will have a wise mom and dad. And if you are a foolish son or daughter, you will have a sad mom and dad. It's just leaving those out so we can fill in the gaps. So that's the point. Your character in life will determine the emotional well-being of your parents. And that is supposed to be a key motivation driving your life. I don't know if that sounds very biblical or godly or spiritual. Totally is. It's how God made us. Many of you know this already as parents. You have children who have strayed in life, who have not respected reality. They have been foolish, and you are grieved by it every single day. You are living with the consequences of their decisions. At least you are living emotionally with them. Others of you are just soaring through life because your kids are wise. They're part of this like wise and righteous life. And so you're like, I can die right now. I'm happy. Like, nothing makes me happier than to know my kids are walking in the truth. I'm done. This room is filled with parents who are at both ends of that spectrum every day because of how their kids are doing, young and old children. And this proverb is written to speak to you as children, not necessarily young people, but we are all children. And it is saying, think about your parents. They brought you into this world. They raised you. They poured their life into you. Now, I know in a broken world, some of you do not have parents. Some of you did not have parents that raised you well. Some of you have parents who are actually like sad that you do live a righteous and wise life. I get that. Proverbs gets that. General categories of the way the world's supposed to work, right? You get this. The way you live your life will either make a return to them or it will not. If you are wise, if you fear the Lord, you walk in wisdom, you fill them with joy for the rest of their days. If you are foolish, if you reject Christ, you are unfaithful to your promises, you will bring them deep grief. And this is a legitimate, God-given motivation to get you moving in life toward wisdom. Think of your parents. Think of your grandparents. And let that be a motivation every day of your life. Verse 5 gives us a similar motivation. He who gathers in summer is a prudent son, but he who sleeps in the harvest is a son who brings shame. So the son who's diligent to work hard during the harvest time in the summer is wise. The lazy son, though, doesn't work, and he brings shame. Well, who does he bring shame to? His parents. He's referred to as a son here on purpose. The son who never launches. The son who can't hold down a job. The son who is lazy. The son who's always in debt because he's foolish. The son who plays video games all the time. That reflects on the parents, and it brings shame. So here's the question. Is one of your aims in life to make your parents happy? Now, again, I know some of you don't have parents anymore, or your parents were not wise, and it grieves them that you're actually becoming a wise follower of Christ. But if that's the case, then you still have a heavenly father that you should aim to please, which that's the main motivation for us anyway, right? But if you have generally faithful parents, do you aim to please them? This is a good God-given important motivation and honors them. Here's a second motivation. Making money. Being wealthy and wanting to be wealthy is a good motivation in life. It is a biblical motivation in life. Avoiding poverty is a good motivation. Notice the motivations of verses 3 and 4. The Lord does not let the righteous go hungry, but he thwarts the craving of the wicked. A slack hand, verse 4,
like laziness, a slack hand.

0: causes poverty, but the hand of the diligent makes rich. It's giving a basic motivation here. Do you want to be in poverty or do you want to have wealth? How you live often contributes to that. And God takes care of his people and God blesses your diligence. And some Christians promote a poverty theology that implies that money is bad, that we should never want money. And if it ever comes into our possession, we should give it all away. Now, yes, the Bible teaches us to be radically generous with our money, and most of us probably are not radically generous enough. And there's plenty of things that I'd like to say about that. And we would like to consider together as a church. Now, many of you are totally generous. I'm not criticizing. I'm just saying the Bible mainly aims at that to Christians. Give generously, and you're probably not giving generously enough. I say that to myself as well. But right here, we also need to recognize that we should be happy to have money. It's a blessing. We should not trust in our wealth. Being wise is way more important than having money. I mean, Proverbs is going to qualify this thing like crazy in the rest of the book. But again, this is elementary wisdom, very basic. It's no virtue to desire to be poor. Getting money and working hard to get it, that's a value. And then definitely be generous with it and so forth and employ other people, all that stuff. Again, this is not a full theology of money right now and wealth. Proverbs is saying, though, it's good to work hard, it's good to work smart, and it's good to find wealth. It's a legitimate motivation. If you want to get out of poverty and get out of debt, one of the factors is diligence, it says. So work hard, find opportunities. May not always work, of course. Again, Proverbs will qualify it. But and remember, this is basic elementary wisdom, foundational principle. Okay, third motivation is an honored reputation. This is verse 7. The memory of the righteous is a blessing, but the name of the kind of the identity, the character, the memory of the wicked will rot. So let's think this through. Notice the contrast. The memory of the righteous versus the name of the wicked, saying basically the same thing with different words. These both have to do with someone's reputation, with how people think of them and how people remember them. And the contrast is this: the reputation of the righteous will be a blessing to people. It will endure. It will bring joy. So think of people who have passed away, whose memory is a blessing to you. Maybe someone mentored you. Maybe someone inspired you, a hero of yours, a grandparent, a parent, a friend. But the reputation of the wicked will rot. There's other people that we actually don't think of much. Their memory is fading. It's decaying. And when we do think of it, it's rotten. It is a proper motivation to want to be the first kind of person and to leave a memory to those whom you leave behind that blesses them. It's not unspiritual to think, when I die, I want my memory to be a blessing to people. How can I then live in such a way that will leave that legacy to those who remember me? It's a God-given good motivation. So how do you want to be remembered? How do you want your neighbors to think of you? How do you want your coworkers to remember you, your children, your great-grandchildren? Do you want to make an impact in generations to come? Do you want people to be blessed by the very thought of you? Then let that motivation lead you to become more like Jesus. Here's the final motivation we'll consider. Do you want to ruin your life? Do you want to ruin your life now and forever or not? This is actually the most repeated, strongest motivation in the chapter. Over and over, this chapter says, do you want to ruin your life? Do you want to be destroyed forever? Or do you want to live long, live blessed, and live forever? Notice what happens to a babbling fool in verse 8. A babbling fool will come to ruin. Verse 14, I'll give a bunch of examples here. The mouth of a fool brings ruin near, like a boomerang. Verse 16, the wage of the righteous leads to life, but the gain of the wicked to sin. The wages of sin is death. Verse 25, when the tempest passes, the wicked is no more, but the righteous is established forever. Verse 27, the fear of the Lord prolongs life, but the years of the wicked will be short. So the wise look beyond immediate actions. They look beyond their immediate desires. They look beyond to see how their actions affect themselves, not only in a few years and others, not only in a few years, but even their eternity. So think about your life and your character. Your parents invested in you. Are you making a return to bring them joy? The next generations are going to remember you after your death. What will they remember? And where is your path heading? Are you following Christ on the path of wisdom, or do you want your path to come to ruin in the end? Those are the motivations of the righteous. Not the only ones, but ones we don't consider enough. And they're right here. Okay, second, how the righteous view work and wealth. They value both, but for the right reasons. Verse 2, treasures gained by wickedness do not profit, but righteousness delivers from death. So again, notice the contrast with me. It's not between the treasures gained by wickedness and the treasures gained by righteousness. Do you see what changed in the second line there? It's not just a contrast being the way you get your money, either through deception or integrity. No, it's the treasures gained by wickedness contrasted with righteousness. Isn't that interesting? So it's saying if you gain wealth through wickedness, it will not ultimately profit. It will not deliver you from death. But the wise life is not just gaining wealth through righteous means. No, it's being righteous. It's righteousness itself. It's valuing virtue over money. Old Testament scholar Bruce Waltke put it this way: paradoxically, the wicked use others to store up physical assets for themselves and lose their lives. The righteous use their resources to serve others and store up life for themselves. Verse 3 continues the theme. The Lord does not let the righteous go hungry, but he thwarts the craving of the wicked. So this shows that God will ultimately feed and satisfy his people. But whatever the wicked crave and long for, he's not going to give it to them. This is often true in life, even right now, but it's not always true. This is not a guarantee immediately, but a general statement. And it is a guarantee in an ultimate sense, in a final sense, when we look beyond the horizon of this life. The Lord will not let the righteous go hungry forever, and he will thwart the craving of the wicked in the end. Verse 4 continues the theme again, but it shows our role in wealth and poverty. A slack hand causes poverty, but the hand of the diligent makes rich. So laziness often leads to poverty. Diligence often leads to wealth. Not always true, but often true. There's a clear connection between work and wealth. Let's jump down to verse 15 to see a final note about wealth. Proverbs is going to regularly say that money is not ultimate and wisdom is far better, but it's not negative toward wealth. It's against trusting money, but not against seeking it. And we'll read verse 15 in a second. Half of the time, someone said, half the time that Proverbs speaks about wealth, it is telling us to seek it. And the other half, it's telling us not to trust in it. Verse 15, a rich man's wealth is his strong city. The poverty of the poor is their ruin. Right? Wealth is a gift. It's like a fortified city walls that are set around you, providing food and safety and security. Without wealth, you're ruined. The righteous do not despise wealth and riches. They work hard, they value wealth, but they don't trust in it. They trust in the Lord. It's interesting. I think in the next chapter, it'll even use the same image of a man's wealth being a strong city, and it says it's a strong city in his imagination. Because it's not an ultimate strong city. Wealth can't keep you from a lot of things, right? So there's nuance that will be added. All right, finally, how do the righteous use their words? We've seen how they view their money. How do they use their mouths? This is the largest theme in the chapter. It's repeated over and over and over again. Here are three aspects, if I'm just trying to summarize it, that this chapter focuses on. We can summarize them with three words: limits, lies, and life. So limit your words, do not lie with your words, and give life with your words. Or you could say it this way: make your words few, make them true, and use them to renew. So make them few. Limit your words. Restrain your speech. Don't let your speaking outpace your listening, especially your listening to God's word. This is verse 8. The wise of heart will receive commandments, but a babbling fool will come to ruin. So this is clearly one of those, it's like an eight-liner condensed into two. So here's how to read a proverb like this again. If the contrast doesn't seem to make sense at first, it's because there's gaps we need to fill. So don't just read this and think, oh, well, that's just really obvious. Maybe I'm just missing what it's saying because it's really old. No, just think it through. There's gaps that we need to fill. This is putting two people in contrast, and we're to think, why put these people in contrast? What is this saying? So, for example, this contrasts the wise of heart with the babbling fool. Why are those brought in connection with each other? Why contrast someone's heart with someone's speech? Well, it's not contrasting a heart with speech. The gaps that we fill in, we recognize that, is it's comparing one person's heart and their speech with another person's heart and their speech. We just have to fill in the gaps here. So this is contrasting the wise of heart, who do not just babble. They restrain their speech. They speak with wisdom. And it's contrasting with this with the babbling fool. So notice the other part of this contrast. The wise of heart will receive commandments, but the babbling fool will come to ruin. So if the wise of heart receive commandments, that implies that the babbling fool does not. Right? He's not receiving words. He's speaking words all the time. And he's speaking foolish words because he doesn't receive words of wisdom. He's just shooting his mouth off, loves to hear himself talk. The kind of person who, when you're talking, you can tell they're just waiting for the opening so they can start talking to you again. The kind of person that if you spend an hour with them, they're definitely doing minimum 45 minutes. The kind of person that's really not open to having their opinion corrected, but just wants to make sure that they share their opinion with you. And then they don't spend time meditating on God's word, valuing his word and gaining wisdom from his. They're too busy talking and they don't listen. And then this is saying the babbling fool will come to ruin. So what does that mean for the wise of heart? They will not come to ruin. He will live. So when we put this together, here's what this is saying more fully. The wise of heart listen to God's commands. They restrain their speech. And when they speak wisely, and they're the kind of person that will lead to life. But the babbling fool has a foolish heart. He does not receive commandments because he's too busy talking foolishness, and he will come to ruin. So you see how there's like eight lines compacted into two here when you compare and contrast? So much wonder can come out of these when we just slow down and think about them. That's how they're supposed to work. Very efficient, economy of words, a lot to think about. We have to compare the parts, fill in the gaps. And the point is this, don't just be a fool who talks all the time. Be wise of heart, receive commands, restrain your speech, speak wisely. Verse 19 gives another angle on this. When words are many, transgression is not lacking, but whoever restrains his lips is prudent. So we can sin with our words, and the more words we speak, the more risk we have of sinning with them. This is partly why James in the New Testament says not many of you should be teachers. Because when you teach others, you're not just even speaking one-on-one, you're multiplying your words because you're multiplying the hearers. So James, I think, would also say not many of you should be podcasters. And I would say we should be very careful about who we're listening to in podcasts, especially those who have a daily podcast that's very long, because those are the kinds of people who speak many words. Do they have enough wisdom to speak that many words? And is it worth your time to listen so much to them? They're influencing us. So limit your words. Listen to those who limit their words. Let them be few. Don't let your speaking outpace your listening to God and to wisdom. Second, let your words be true. Don't use them to lie or slander. Verse 18. The one who conceals hatred has lying lips, and whoever utters slander is a fool. This is one of the rare Proverbs in this chapter that doesn't contrast, but actually is just a comparison, speaking of the same kind of person. These two lines describe the same kind of person. This person has hatred in his heart, and that leads him to lie about the person he hates. Right? The one who conceals hatred has lying lips. He utters slander about them. Whoever utters slander is a fool, and therefore he's a fool. So the insight here is that hatred in your heart leads to lying with your lips. And you can reverse this. You can say, if you have lied with your lips about someone, don't be fooled. It's coming because you hate them. You may not hate them in like a massive way. It hasn't, you know, smoldered in your heart forever, but there is some hatred in your heart. You're not loving them. You don't lie about people you love. You guard your mouth with truth. And so when you lie about someone or slander, it's not neutral. It's not just a slip. It's not, oh, I didn't mean that. It reveals something in your heart. It's a huge problem today. And I'll just return to this. It is made worse by the way that our modern news feeds, podcasts, and social media work. So many well-meaning people believe what they hear from their favorite podcasts, their favorite news sources, and their favorite social media accounts. But there is a real problem of slander in our world of words today. They select facts to fit their narrative about someone. They include half-truths, which lead us away from the whole truth. And I'm not just speaking of, like, don't just think about, you know, you have your trusted resources and you're like, yeah, so many people are listening to the crazy over there. Like, it's all over. Even in the ones that you think you have cultivated and carefully found that you think really are true. And maybe they are more true. I mean, there are some that lie a lot, some that don't. There are ideologies that lead people to want to lie and not. But it's all over. And so we just need to be discerning here. They include half-truths, which lead us away from the whole truth. Innuendos, they distort reality to exaggerate something to promote their idea. They quote people out of context. And we're fooling ourselves if we don't think that we are susceptible to their lies. So if you don't have access to the actual truth of a matter, you are vulnerable to believe lies. And right now, it is incredibly hard to find the truth of what's really going on in the world. Right? I just found out yesterday that there's an outrageous number of Christians being slaughtered in Nigeria. I had no idea. But I found out all sorts of things about superficial, trivial things going on in America right now. We need to seek truth. When someone is quoted in social media, find the clip, listen to the whole thing. When there are presidential candidates, don't just listen to what one side says about a presidential candidate. Listen to their interviews. Read their party's platform. Read the things they have released in whole, and then make your judgment. When you want to gain information about something, don't just read book reviews. Read the book. So we could go on. You get the point. Try to go straight to the primary sources as much as you possibly can, and it is very hard to do this today. And personally, regarding gossip and slander, if you are concerned because you have heard something about someone, then do not just take someone else's word for it. Go to the person and ask them if it's true. Right? Many of you know what this is like. I know what this is like. People you find out later have been believing all sorts of crazy things about you because it spreads from one person to the next, and no one thought to just ask you. And you could clear up very quickly, no, that's not true. And so we need to be very careful about what we listen to, how we believe it, and how we spread it. Go to the primary sources. I mean, this is what Christians are, right? We are people of the primary sources. We go to the Bible, right? We want to do that in all of life. Proverbs is teaching us to respect reality and live in line with it. That's why truth matters so much. Because there's so much speaking that is distorting reality. That's what a lie is. It's distorting reality to influence someone to believe something that's not quite fully true to promote your angle on reality rather than giving them reality. So we respect it. We live in line with it. That's why lying is unrighteous, because it's distorting reality and it flows from hatred, at least in part. So we have to be people who speak the truth out of love. Third, use your words to renew. Use them to give life. Verse 11. We're nearing the end here. The mouth of the righteous is a fountain of life, but the mouth of the wicked conceals violence. This contrasts the mouth of the righteous with the mouth of the wicked, speech, right? The mouth is words. One is a fountain of life. The other doesn't say a fountain of death. That's interesting. It conceals violence. So let's think this through. One has life-giving waters inside and outflowing. It flows out through speech, giving life to others. But the wicked has violence in the heart, and speech conceals it. So the righteous desire to bless, and their words give blessing. The wicked desire to harm, and they hide that with their words. Jesus is the greatest example of the righteous. He was a life-giving fountain. We gather around his words like ancient people would gather to a well with fresh water. And with his words, he gives abundant life. He gives grace. He always speaks the truth. He forgives. He encourages. And so we receive that and we overflow with the same kind of life-giving speech. Verse 21 is similar. The lips of the righteous feed many, but fools die for lack of sense. Again, that could be one, if you're just going quickly through Proverbs, you're like, okay, lips of the righteous, so speech helps people, I guess, or something to the food, and then fools die for lack of sense. Not related, but, you know, this is just getting repetitious at this point. No. Why are these two brought together? I want to think it through. The lips of the righteous is their speech, and the contrast is the fool who lacks sense. So when we kind of put these together, fill in the gaps, try to see the eight lines that are here, we see the righteous must have sense, and therefore that righteous speaks wisdom. And in speaking wisdom, he feeds many, nourishes them. Contrast would be the fool who dies for lack of sense. So the fool doesn't have sense. He doesn't speak words that are helpful to people. He speaks words that harm people, and he himself dies for lack of sense. So your words are powerful. Make them few, make them true, use them to renew. One final observation about words. Your words are an expression of you. Proverbs says that our words flow from the heart, and therefore they reveal the heart. The heart in Proverbs and throughout the Bible is the core of our personality. It's the real you, the deepest you. Notice how Proverbs connects our hearts and our words in verses 8 and 20. Verse 8, the wise of heart will receive commandments, but a babbling fool will come to ruin. The wise of heart is contrasted here with a babbling fool. So the wise of heart receives commandments, receives God's words into the heart, and therefore does not just babble, but has words that are few and true. The babbling fool, though, does not receive words into his heart, commandments. He's too busy talking about his opinion. And then verse 20. Again, look at the connection between words and the heart. The tongue of the righteous is choice silver. So far, that's just the speech is valuable. The heart of the wicked, in contrast, is of little worth. Okay, so the first part says the words of the righteous are valuable. The second one says the heart of the wicked is not valuable. Put them together. What do we see? This is a comparison. It's not that the tongue of the righteous and the tongue of the wicked are compared. It's the tongue of the righteous and the heart of the wicked. So we're supposed to fill in the gaps. It's about the heart and the speech of both of them. And what do we learn? The heart of the righteous has much worth. And that's why their words are choice silver and valuable. But the heart of the wicked has of little worth. And that's why their words are worthless. And this is why God's word is better than everyone else's. Your words flow from your heart and they reveal your heart. They reveal who you really are. Jesus, of course, knew Proverbs. He is the source of wisdom in Proverbs. And he said, out of the abundance of the heart, the mouth speaks. He said, the good person out of his good treasure brings forth good. The evil person out of his evil treasure brings forth evil. I tell you, on the day of judgment, people will give account for every careless word they speak. My goodness, for by your words you'll be justified and by your words you'll be condemned. Our words, the ones we speak, the ones we write, the ones we type, they reveal our heart, every one of them. So here's what this means. We've seen a portrait of the righteous, and we have all seen by now how we fail. We've seen a vision of where our future self should be, and we see just how far we have to go. If everything we say and write reveals our hearts, then it reveals our need for God's forgiveness, our need for the Holy Spirit to transform us. And so that's why we have to see the portrait of the righteous in Proverbs as a portrait of Jesus. And out of the abundance of his heart, his infinitely valuable heart, he speaks valuable words, words that are few, but words that are true and words that renew. They give life. So let's receive the true life-giving words of the gospel as we end. You and I cannot fix our mouths. We cannot fix our hearts. It's why Jesus came. He calls us to repent of the words which reveal our hearts and he invites us to be forgiven and renewed. It's why he came. He lived the beautiful, wise, righteous life. He died in the place of people like us. He rose again and extends forgiveness. So receive his words of forgiveness, receive his renewal, and rely on his grace and spirit to speak what is true and what will renew. Let's pray. Father, we thank you for your great kindness and your words of truth and goodness and beauty. Lord Jesus, we praise you for being true and good and wise and righteous through and through. And Spirit, we thank you for being the Spirit of truth, being the Holy Spirit, and for indwelling us. So Father, Son, and Spirit, we praise you. We depend on you. We pray that you would continue to transform us into people that reflect your character. In Jesus' name, amen.
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That was Keith and Kristen Getty on Pilgrim Radio singing Come Thou Almighty King, that classic hymn. I trust an encouragement to you. We've just got a few songs to close out our time this hour. Sarah Gross coming up next with another great hymn, one of my favorites that she sings. It's For the Beauty.

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That was Hillary Scott singing Come Thou Fount on Pilgrim Radio to kick off this music hour. It's Robin Mark coming up next as we press right along. Come join us for the more music that we have lined up for you as Robin Mark sings Oh Amazing. Oh.

That was Shannon Harris singing this, Fathomless Love, on Pilgrim Radio. It's a great song. Always to remember that God is a God of love. It might sound trite, but how often do we read our own humanity, our sinfulness, onto God and think, well, no, there's no way he could be a God of love, because that's not who we are. In our sinful hearts, we are easily provoked to anger, but that's not who God is. So be encouraged by that. I also have a word to share with you from author and professor Nancy Piercy, who said, having a Christian worldview means being utterly convinced that biblical principles are not only true, but also work better in the grit and grime of the real world. God's word is not just therapeutic for us, but it is in fact God's instructing us about how he's ordered the world and how wise living is to be done. So it's very practical at the same time, isn't it? Well, as we turn back to the music now, it's Ginny Owens singing Be Still and Know.

That was Phil Kagi with an excellent exhortation to let everything else go here on listener-supported, commercial-free Pilgrim Radio. We're coming to the end of this music hour, which means that at 5 a.m. Pacific time, we will be turning our attention to our next program, Extra Credit, where we are once again with Colin Smith this morning. He is pastor emeritus of the Orchard Church in Barrington, Illinois. He's been in this series that he has titled 10 Keys for Unlocking the Bible and the Christian Life. And today's program is titled Risen. So come join us for it here shortly as we turn in the meantime to Brian Dirksen singing Be Still My Soul.

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2: Colin Smith is pastor emeritus of the Orchard Church in Barrington, Illinois. 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
3: Please open your Bible at Luke in chapter 24. Luke chapter 24, we are continuing our journey through Luke. We come today to the great and the central event on which the entire Christian faith rests, the resurrection of our Lord and Savior, Jesus Christ. And I want very simply to attempt two things today. The first is that we will see the evidence for the resurrection, and the second is that we will see the significance of the resurrection for each and every one of us today. So let's get straight to it. First, the evidence of the resurrection, and I want you to notice first the empty tomb. At the beginning of Luke in chapter 24, we're told that at early dawn, they went to the tomb, and they found the stone rolled away from the tomb, and when they went in, they did not find the body of the Lord Jesus. Who are they? Well, the answer is given to us in verse 10. It was Mary Magdalene and Joanna and Mary, the mother of James, and the other women with them who told these things to the apostles. So here were the women named for us who were the first to arrive at the tomb and to discover that the stone was rolled away and that the tomb was empty. Mary Magdalene must have had a remarkable story. At one time, her life had been dominated, oppressed by dark powers that controlled her. But Jesus had set her free, and from that time onward, she was a devoted follower of the Lord Jesus Christ. Then there was this woman, Joanna. And earlier in the gospel, Luke tells us, this is chapter 8 and verse 3, that she was the wife of Chuza, that is Herod's household manager. This is fascinating. The manager of Herod's household, that's a very distinguished position. And we know a little bit from the gospels about what was going on in Herod's household. He was the one who had had an affair with his brother's wife. And when John the Baptist spoke the word of God directly to the king didn't like it, imprisoned John, and in the end demanded that he be beheaded. And that happened after a party in which a young girl had danced for King Herod. Who do you think, by the way, would have been responsible for arrangements for a party in the palace of King Herod? Without any question, the manager of Herod's household. And here we find, to our astonishment, that that man's wife is a devoted follower of the Lord Jesus Christ. The Lord Jesus Christ has his servants in some surprising places. Now, why do I start here? Why would Luke give these names? And why do they matter? If you read an academic paper, as many of you regularly do, whether it be in science or whether it be in technology or whether it be in the arts, If you're reading an academic paper, it will be peppered with footnotes. And the footnotes are there to cite the original sources that you can go and check out for yourself. And that is exactly what is happening here in the way that with meticulous detail, Luke and the other gospel writers record the resurrection of the Lord Jesus Christ. They tell us that the tomb was empty, and those who were first to discover this were Mary Magdalene and Joanna and Mary, the mother of James. These women would still have been living at the time that Luke was writing. And so he's saying, in effect, if you want to check this out, you can go and ask them for yourselves. When the women arrived, they found the stone rolled away, verse 2. The tomb was empty. Now, I want you to notice here that the women did not know what to make of the empty tomb. Verse 4 tells us they were perplexed, lost for an explanation. In other words, it was not that Joanna arrived at the tomb, went inside, saw that it was empty, and then turned round to Mary and said, "You know what? The tomb is empty. I have a feeling that Jesus might just have risen from the dead." It was not that Mary then said, "You know what? I have that feeling too. Let's go and tell the disciples." The thought of Christ being risen did not even occur to them. And their response to seeing the empty tomb is summed up in this single word: they were perplexed. Now, how in the world then did they discover what actually happened? And the answer to that question is very simple and very important. God told them. God called two angels, in effect saying, "Go tell these women what I did." They love Jesus. But they will never, never, never work out what I have done unless you go and tell them. Go tell them what happened. And suddenly the women find that they are not alone. Verse 4, two men stood by them in dazzling apparel. Luke tells us what they looked like. They looked like two men. Matthew tells us who they were. They actually were angels sent from heaven. That's Matthew chapter 28 and verse 5. And it's these angels, in their dazzling brilliance, who appeared to the women, who are given the privilege of announcing the greatest good news that this world has ever heard. "Why do you seek the living among the dead?" they say. "He is not here, but has risen." Now, friends, I want you to understand the significance of this. You see, Christian faith rests on believing God's own explanation of what he has done. That's where Christian faith is formed, and that is where Christian faith is found. It is resting on God's explanation of what he himself has done. And if you think about it, that pattern runs all the way through the gospel story. Think about Mary, the mother of Jesus. How could Mary, the mother of our Lord, have known what was happening when she conceived? The only way that she could ever have known is God told her. So God sends the angel and says, "Here's what's going to happen. The Holy Spirit will come upon you. The power of the Most High will overshadow you. Therefore, the child to be born will be called Holy, the Son of God." And these shepherds are out in the fields. How could they possibly have known that a baby who was born and was lying in a manger was actually the Son of God? The only way that they could ever have known it was that God told them. Angels appear to them. "To you is born this day in the city of David a Savior, and his name is Christ the Lord." It's the same when Jesus is crucified. I mean, many people saw him suffer in agony as he's nailed to the cross. How in the world could we ever know the significance of this, what was accomplished in and through it? The answer is God tells us. He tells us in the scripture, here's what was happening. Here's what was accomplished. He himself bore our sins in his body on the tree. Christ suffered once for sins, the righteous for the unrighteous, and he did it in order to bring us to God. So please understand this. It is so important. Christian faith doesn't rest on feelings, on impulses, or on personal insights. See, some folks never come to Christian faith, and the reason is you say, well, some people have a predisposition to that kind of thing, but not me. Christian faith does not rest on feelings, on impulses, or personal insights. What is it? It is believing God's explanation of events as given to us in the Scriptures. And faith will be formed as you look at the evidence God has given and the explanation he has made of what it is that he has done. That's how these women came to believe. They saw the evidence, and God gave them the explanation. So here's the first very compelling line of evidence, the empty tomb. The second, of course, is the resurrection appearances. Now, the Gospels record, and they are here in Luke chapter 24, as well as in each of the Gospels, multiple occasions on which Jesus appeared over a period of 40 days. And these appearances do not follow any particular pattern. Jesus appears to one person, Mary Magdalene. Then in this chapter, Luke 24, he appears to two disciples who are walking on a road to Emmaus. Then he appears to 10 disciples when Thomas is not present. Then a week later, he appears to 11. Then sometime later, he appears up in Galilee to 7 disciples. He appears in a garden. He appears on a road. He appears by a lake. And Paul records an occasion when Jesus appeared to no less than 500 people at the same time. Now, it is often argued, and you will be well aware of this, that after the death of Jesus, people who loved him simply longed to think that he might still be alive. And that they then had spiritual experiences in which they felt that he really was alive. And that therefore these stories, these resurrection stories that are in the Gospels, were kind of written up to reflect or express the experience that those who wished he was alive actually had. But when you read the Gospels, it is so clear that we are nowhere near the world of wish fulfillment. Nowhere near at all. Look at this in Luke in chapter 24. The women come and they tell these things, verse 11, to the apostles. But their words, that's the women's words, seemed to them, the apostles, like an idle tale. And they did not believe them. In other words, if you are a skeptic here today, you should understand that these disciples were just like you. It's very important for you to take in. If you are a skeptic, these men were just like you. Yet they became so convinced of what they once, like you, did not believe, that they gave their lives to proclaiming the resurrection of Jesus Christ. Leon Morris, a very fine scholar, says it like this. The apostles were not men poised on the brink of belief and needing only the shadow of an excuse before launching forth into proclaiming the resurrection. It wasn't like that. They're not on the brink of belief, needing only the slightest excuse to go forth and tell the world that Jesus is risen. That's not how it was. They were utterly skeptical, Leon Morris says. Even when women they knew well told them their experiences, they refused to believe. Clearly, irrefutable evidence was needed to convince these skeptics. And it's not just here in Luke in chapter 24 and verse 11 that we find that. It runs all the way through the resurrection account. The idea that Jesus only appeared to believers is completely false. I mean, think about the account. James, The brother of our Lord was a skeptic at best, and Jesus appeared to him. Thomas was

I will never believe. That's defiant. And Jesus appeared and said, well, go ahead, put your finger here in this mark and put your hand in my side. Stop doubting and believe. Perhaps the most striking example of all, of course, is the appearance of the risen Lord Jesus Christ to Saul of Tarsus, who hated Christians and was hell-bent on destroying the church. But when the risen Christ appeared to him on the road to Damascus, his prejudice just had to give way to the reality with which he was confronted. So here are compelling lines of evidence: the empty tomb and the resurrection appearances. Skeptics, doubters, unbelievers were compelled to believe because Jesus Christ appeared to them, and then their testimony, their named testimony, is recorded and given for us. And that's why at the end of his gospel, John says, now these are written so that you may believe that Jesus Christ is the Son of God, and that by believing you may have life in his name. Jesus Christ risen from the dead. Our glorious message of good news. Amen? Now here's the second thing. We've looked at some evidence for the resurrection. I want us to see the significance of the resurrection. So Jesus rose from the dead. What does that mean for you and for me? Three things. First, risen means that death is defeated. And here I simply want to meditate on the meaning of the central word in this whole chapter, and indeed in the whole scripture, risen. What does that mean? He is risen. He is risen. Now, death, of course, is like a tyrant exercising a reign of terror over the entire human race. Who can escape it? Abraham, Isaac, Jacob, Moses, David. They all believed in God's promise. Death got every one of them. When I was in grade school in Edinburgh, Scotland, our class had a pet mouse. And on weekends, one of the pupils in the class got to take the mouse home. And one weekend, when the mouse was home with us, I was really enjoying playing with this mouse. I mean, what fun is it to have the mouse at home if you can't get it out the cage and see what it can get up to? And so it was out, and I'm playing with this mouse, and it became rather fascinated with a red plastic double-decker London bus that was one of my toys at the time. It began sniffing around this thing and then found its way in the entrance at the back and up the stairs, and the plastic bus just had spaces for the windows. And so as it went along the top deck, it was putting its nose out either side until it got to the very front at the top, and then there was a problem. It couldn't move forward. And because this thing was so tight, it couldn't get itself turned around to move back. And I remember the complete sense of panic that I had. I mean, how was I going to go back to school on Monday with a mouse still in this bus, unable to turn itself around? And I will never forget my father coming in a heroic way and saying, there's only one thing for it, son. We'll have to destroy the bus. And he got a knife and he cut a hole in the roof of the bus, and the mouse was free. I cannot tell you what a relief this was, but my bus was never the same. Actually, by the way, the mouse really loved it now, because now it could go in the back and then out the top, and then it had the most marvelous time. I think it was its best weekend out of school ever. Here's what Jesus Christ has done for us. He's cut a hole in death. We all go in. The question is, how are we going to get out? And Jesus Christ has cut a hole in death so that death for his people is not a prison. It is a passage that leads right into the presence of Almighty God, and there is all the difference in the world. Amen?
Risen means that death is defeated. Second, here's what it means for us who believe in the Lord Jesus Christ. Risen means

0: means that the whole person will be redeemed. He's not here, he is risen. I'm just continuing to ponder the meaning of this marvelous word. He's risen. See, all religions have some idea of survival after death. In the Titanic film, the ship goes down. Now, you see, there's some idea of the heart going on, of the eternal survivor of the soul that is common in one way or another widely to humanity. But the resurrection is unique to Christianity. Only Christians have a risen Savior. And at the heart of our faith is this great truth that the tomb was empty, that the corpse of Jesus was raised to life, and that all who belong to him will thereby share in his resurrection. And the resurrection is really the crown jewel of the Christian faith. It is a truth to be treasured. It is a truth to be put on display for all the world to see. And for that reason, it strikes me as a very great tragedy that some Christians have only a very, very vague notion of this most wonderful and fundamental truth. In fact, some Christians seem to live with the idea that God is merely offering to us beyond this world some kind of a half-life that is a compensation for those who sadly didn't have the strength to be able to continue here and now. But friends, the resurrection life is the purpose for which God made you and the purpose for which Christ has redeemed you. The good news is not simply that Jesus is alive. The good news is that Jesus is risen, and it's worth thinking about the difference. See, the Son of God was alive in heaven before he ever came into the world and took human flesh. He was with God, he was God, he was at the right hand of the Father. He's always been alive. So why did the Son of God then not simply leave the crucified body in the tomb and return to the Father where he was before? After all, it was only flesh and bone. Why bother with it? And angels could still have appeared on Easter morning, and they could have said to the women, "Look, his body is still here, but don't worry, because his spirit is alive and it is well with the Father in heaven." After all, isn't that exactly what we say when a Christian dies? We lay the body to rest. And we say, "No, do not fear, because his spirit is alive and is well, and it is in the presence of the Lord Jesus." So you see, what we're learning here is very important. The resurrection tells us that the body matters. It's not right to say it's just flesh and bone. You are a marvelous unity of body and of soul. And Jesus came into the world not simply to save a part of you, but to redeem the whole of you. He came to bring you soul and body into the joy of his new creation. Death, of course, is the great enemy because it separates what God has put together. It separates the soul from the body. That is why it is such a terrible enemy. It separates what God has joined together, body and soul. It is the undoing of our very nature. That's why it's so horrific for us to contemplate. And death, therefore, can only be defeated and conquered when body and soul are brought together, never to be separated again, but rather to enjoy an unending life. Suppose you had planned on a vacation, the vacation of a lifetime in Hawaii. But just before you're due to take the trip, well, that's what you do. You trip and you fall down the stairs and you break just about every bone in your body, and you end up in the hospital in true cartoon style, you know, bandaged from head to foot with a thermometer sticking out of your mouth. And a friend who is a computer geek comes to visit you. And he's very sympathetic that you're obviously not going to get to take this trip of a lifetime to Hawaii, but he's brought his laptop computer and he's going to take you on a virtual tour instead. He sets it all up. And there before you, you've got not only the sights of Honolulu, you have the sounds. He's even got a smell pad there so that you can savor the whole experience. And you say wistfully, "Oh, it's so beautiful. I just wish I'd been able to go." And he's a computer geek. So he said, no, you have gone. Yeah, you really, this is a virtual tour of Hawaii. And you humor him because he's your friend. But whatever he says from his world of technology, you know that as long as your body is stuck in the hospital, you're not in Hawaii. Going there in your mind, going there on a virtual tour on the internet just is not the same thing. Now, the life that God promises to us, the resurrection life in Jesus Christ, is not like a virtual tour. It's not a spiritual experience or a mind game. God sent his Son into the world to redeem you body and soul and to bring you into all of the joys of his new creation. The good news is that Jesus Christ is risen, and resurrection life is the glorious future that lies ahead for all believers. Now, friends, this is a very, very important truth, and it's actually got profound impact in terms of how we live our lives today. Your body matters. And that's a message that needs to be stressed in our culture today. It would be very, very easy for a person in our culture to say, "Well, yes, of course, the soul belongs to God, but the body, that's yours to play with. That's yours to express yourself. That's just yours. It's going to die anyway, and so do with it as you please." And if you have understood what the New Testament says about the body and its future, you will see things in an entirely different light. 1 Corinthians chapter 6 and verse 19, "Do you not know that your body is the temple of the Holy Spirit? You are not your own. You were bought with a price. Therefore, glorify God with your body." So, Paul says in 2 Corinthians chapter 7 and verse 1, since we have these promises, the great promises of resurrection life, beloved, let us cleanse ourselves from every defilement of body and spirit, bringing holiness to completion in the fear of the Lord. Notice, since we have these promises. He doesn't say, since we have these rules. The argument is this: your body has a glorious future. Therefore, regard it as a gift of God to you. Do not abuse it. Do not utilize it as a servant of sin. Use your eyes and your ears and your hands and your feet and your tongue in a way that honors the Lord Jesus Christ. I appeal to you, Paul says in Romans in chapter 12, by the mercy of God, present your bodies as living sacrifices, because this is what spiritual worship actually looks like. That's what he's saying. So here is the significance of the resurrection. It goes everywhere. First, it gives us this wonderful news that death is defeated. We're going to go in, but the good news is we're also going to come out. We're going to pass right through into the presence of the Lord. And more than that, the resurrection means that we are promised by the Lord Jesus Christ not merely a spiritual survival after death, but a resurrection body, a life in a new creation, a new heaven and a new earth. And then here's the last thing, just briefly. Risen means that we will all be changed. He has risen. And when Christ rose from the dead, his body was adapted, transformed, changed in such a way that it was suited for eternity. And that is what Christians look forward to. The greatest delights of body and soul in this life are only a small indication of, anticipation of, hint of what God has yet in store for us who love him. You say, what will the resurrection body be like? Paul uses four words to describe it. In 1 Corinthians in chapter 15, he says, first, it'll be imperishable. What is sown is perishable. What is raised, imperishable. Lazarus was raised from the dead. But he came out of the tomb exactly as he'd gone into it, continued aging from the point where he left off. And don't you feel sorry for the poor fellow? At some point, he had to go through the whole miserable business of dying all over again. But you see, Jesus rose in the power of an endless life. That's Hebrews in chapter 7 and verse 16. And your resurrection body will be like his. That is, it will be a body that will never die. And your resurrection body will never age. And it will never be sick. And it will never decline. It'll be imperishable. Then Paul says it'll be glorious. It's sown in dishonor, it is raised in glory. When Peter and James and John went up the mountain with Jesus and he was transfigured, they caught a glimpse of Jesus' future glory, the glory that was veiled while he was here in this world during the days and years of his incarnation. There was a brightness, there was a radiance, a purity that just streamed out of him. And there will be a brightness, a radiance, a glory about you as you reflect the glory of the Lord Jesus Christ in his nearer presence. Then Paul says that it will be a powerful body. It is sown in weakness, but it will be raised in power. You will have, think about this, you will have more energy, an amen for that. More stamina, better coordination, greater capacity in your resurrection body than you have ever had in your life in this world. The blind will see, the deaf will hear, the lame will walk. You think of every physical challenge that limits life for so many people, every challenge that you know in your life and that others who you love and grieve for know in their lives, and weakness will be a thing of the past. There will be strength, and it will be for all eternity. And you will be godly. I use that word to express what Paul says when he says it is sown a natural body and it is raised a spiritual body. What does the Apostle Paul mean by a spiritual body? He means simply this, a body that is fully responsive to the Holy Spirit. Does that sound like good news to you? Oh, fully responsive to the Holy Spirit. What a marvelous thought. Never again to say the Spirit is willing, but the flesh is weak. No, not the flesh is weak in the resurrection body. Your resurrection body will be as eager to do the will of God as your own redeemed spirit will be. Here's what you have to look forward to in the new heaven and the new earth. A body that is adapted for eternity, life forever, never decline, glorious, powerful, and fully responsive to the Holy Spirit. So that at last you will be completely at peace, and war within the body and the soul will be a distant memory of the past, and you will rejoice with unspeakable joy forevermore. You know, this gift of the resurrection body is so wonderful that God holds it in reserve until the day when he will gather all of his children together. On Christmas Eve, when I was a child, stockings were always hung up beside the fire in our living room. And then the routine in our family was that on Christmas morning, we were all desperate to get into the living room and to see what had arrived overnight. But this was the rule. No one was allowed into the living room until everyone was standing together at the door. And when everyone was ready, We all went in together. Christian loved ones who have died are with Jesus, and they consciously enjoy his presence. That for them is better by far than anything they could ever know here. But God has kept in reserve this great gift for them and for us, and he's keeping it for the day when the whole family will receive it together. When Christ returns, the souls of our loved ones who died in Christ will be with him. They will come with him. And then he will clothe their souls with resurrection bodies adapted for everlasting life. And at that same time, we believers who are still living at the time of Christ's coming will be caught up together with them to meet the Lord in the air. And so the apostle says, we will always be with the Lord. We will experience the transformation of our bodies at the same time as they receive the gift of resurrection bodies too. It will be given to the whole family together. And all of our faces will light up with joy when we see what the Redeemer has prepared for us. Because he lives, I can face tomorrow. Amen? Because he lives, all fear is gone. Why? Because I know that he holds the future. And life is worth the living just because he lives. Let's pray together, shall we? Father, help us to take in the glorious hope that is ours through the resurrection of Jesus Christ, our Lord. Thank you that our faith does not rest on cunningly devised fables. Thank you for the sure and certain hope that is ours through the resurrection of Jesus Christ, our Lord. Now, Lord, help us to pursue holiness of body and of soul in the light of the great future that you are preparing for both. And grant, Father, that we may live with hope, with anticipation, and with joy, even in the hardest of circumstances, because in Christ and by your grace, the greatest joys we have ever known in this life are only a small anticipation of what is yet to be. Hear our prayers and receive our thanks. In Jesus' name, and all God's people said, Amen.
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That was Josh Baldwin singing I See the Light on Pilgrim Radio. As we come to the end of my time with you this morning, I trust that it's been encouraging, that you're encouraged for the rest of your Friday as we launch right ahead to the rest of this hour and on into our next music hour at 6 a.m. Pacific time. Join us for it as we continue on with more music at that time. Turning right now to Chris Tomlin singing Rivers of Joy.

We have the music with a message to encourage you. We know that God designed music to be a lifter of our spirits throughout time. We hope you'll find encouragement here of the good news of new life found in Jesus Christ through the message and the music. 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

That was JJ Heller, and thank you for waking up with Pilgrim Radio. If this is your first time with us, we love starting the day with giving God praise. So we've got a couple hours worth of music for you, and we just know that praise goes first. When we put our eyes on Him, it helps us to set our priorities in this world. Well, Phil Wickham brings us back to the music. Let's listen.

That was Kane, and you're listening to Pilgrim Radio. We're your companion for the way, and A.W. Tozer helps us start our day with gratitude. He said, gratitude is an offering precious in the sight of God, and it is one that the poorest of us can make and not be poorer, but richer for having made it. So let's continue with the music, and as we do that, thank God for who He is. Thank Him for what He's done, because if He never did another thing, my friend, it would already be.

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Here's some truth for life from Alistair Begg's Daily Devotional. Esther 4, verses 10 to 11 says, "Then Esther spoke to Hathach and commanded him to go to Mordecai and say, 'All the king's servants and the people of the king's provinces know that if any man or woman goes to the king inside the inner court without being called, there is but one law, to be put to death, except the one to whom the king holds out the golden scepter so that he may live. But as for me, I have not been called to come in to the king these 30 days.'" Mordecai had made a big request of Esther to go to the king to beg his favor and plead with him on behalf of her people. Esther basically responded, "That's easy for you to say. You're not the one doing this." Many of us would respond similarly when there is some great drama before us, adventure awaiting us, or challenge confronting us. We tend to put on the brakes and insist, "Let's not get carried away. Let's use our minds and be sensible." It was risky for Esther to do what Mordecai was asking of her. The likelihood of Esther losing her head was significant. The only chance of pulling off such a scheme was if the king indicated his approval by holding out his golden scepter. And Esther was not hopeful. She didn't feel she had special access or leverage to go in uninvited, as she had recently slipped down the list of the king's desirables. Esther recognized that Mordecai and the Jewish people had a major problem, but at least at first, she didn't see herself included in that problem. She was not going to play the beauty card or the queen card. Frankly, she didn't want to play any card. The cost of getting involved was too great. We can be encouraged by the faint-heartedness of Esther. When the word of Haman's plot reached her, she was not enthusiastic about taking the initiative on behalf of God's people. If we're honest, we see our hearts in her response. Most of us are reluctant to step up and put our reputation or comforts or incomes, let alone our lives, in jeopardy for the living God and for his people. We tend to echo Esther's instinctive reaction. "I'm not doing that. I'm not going there." Nevertheless, God didn't set Esther aside. Esther would go to the king, and Esther would be the means by which God's people would be saved. God brings the best out of people in order to achieve his purposes, even when we say no at the outset. It's remarkable. Be encouraged, then, to go and do what you know God is asking of you, even when, indeed, especially when, you feel faint-hearted. From Alistair Begg's book, Truth for Life, Volume 2, on Pilgrim Radio.

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That was Josiah Queen with Make Heaven Crowded. And we're continuing this morning. I've got another hour of music ahead, as well as our morning and night classes to look forward to. That's at 8 a.m. Pacific. We're going to get into God's Word together. But first, Franny Cash is up next, and she reminds us Jesus has been with us all along.

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That was David Leonard reminding us of those two words we all long to hear the day that we stand before Jesus. Well done. Well done, good and faithful servant. Well, up next, I've got Jason Gray with Hold On to Hope. And you're on Pilgrim Radio, timeless truth, steadfast hope, and strength for the journey.

You're listening to Pilgrim Radio, and my name's Sunny. And you know, over the weekend, I had the chance to meet one of our younger listeners. She is in her late 20s, and she shared what Pilgrim Radio has meant to her and some of the pressures she's navigating in this season of life. And I just drove away so grateful. You know, one of the things I love most about the Pilgrim Radio family is that it spans generations. We don't have to choose between the wisdom of those who've walked with Christ for decades and the passion of those who are just beginning the journey. We need each other. And so I just want to thank you today for letting us walk alongside you. We know no pilgrim was ever meant to walk alone. And we're so grateful to be your companion for the way.

0: The heart of the righteous has much worth. And that's why their words are choice silver and valuable. But the heart of the wicked has of little worth. And that's why their words are worthless. And this is why God's word is better than everyone else's.
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1: It's not that the tongue of the righteous and the tongue of the wicked are compared. It's the tongue of the righteous and the heart of the wicked. So we're supposed to fill in the gaps. It's about the heart and the speech of both of them. And what do we learn?

60 Seconds in the Psalms from Psalm 118. Out of my distress, I called on the Lord. The Lord answered me and set me free. The Lord is on my side. I will not fear. What can man do to me? The Lord is on my side as my helper. I shall look in triumph on those who hate me. It is better to take refuge in the Lord than to trust in man. It is better to take refuge in the Lord than to trust in princes. All nations surrounded me. In the name of the Lord, I cut them off. They surrounded me on every side. In the name of the Lord, I cut them off. They surrounded me like bees. They went out like a fire among thorns. In the name of the Lord, I cut them off. I was pushed hard so that I was falling, but the Lord helped me. From Psalm 118, verses 5 to 13, on Pilgrim Radio.

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That was Matt Maher with Lord of My Life, and you're on Pilgrim Radio. We're bringing you the word and worship for the way, and that means coming up, we've got our morning and night classes. Today, we're in a series in the book of Exodus with Mike Johnny. He is out of Kings Harbor Church in Torrance, California, and today's message is One Last Thing. That's just ahead, but first, Mike's chair brings us back to the music.

Psalm 95, verse 1. Come, let us sing for joy to the Lord. Let us shout aloud to the rock of our salvation. 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
1: Mike Johnny pastors Kings Harbor Church in Torrance, California, and today we continue his series, Exodus, and the message, One Last Thing. Here's Mike Johnny.
2: Exodus chapter 4, starting in verse 18. Last week, we got to see the beginning of the calling of Moses and all of the objections that Moses put up to that. As we step into this week, we're going to see these kind of final moments before he enters in to going back into Egypt. And so here's the main idea. Faith and obedience are not adversaries. One of the clearest ways we can show our trust in God is to obey him. What we'll do is in verses 18 through 23, we're just going to ask the question, what is this really about? Then I'll just tell you, verses 24 through 26 are some of the most difficult verses in the scriptures. And so I just kind of titled that section, Wait, What? And then the last section, we're going to get to see as we approach the starting line for the race that we're called to run. So as we jump in, Exodus chapter 4, starting in verse 18. Exodus chapter 4, starting in verse 18 would say this. Then Moses went back to his father-in-law, Jethro, and said to him, please let me return to my relatives in Egypt and see if they are still living. Jethro said to Moses, go in peace. Now, in Midian, the Lord told Moses, return to Egypt, for all the men who wanted to kill you are dead. So Moses took his wife and sons and put them on a donkey and returned to the land of Egypt. And Moses took God's staff in his hand. The Lord instructed Moses, when you go back to Egypt, make sure you do before Pharaoh all the wonders that I have put within your power. But I will harden his heart so that he won't let the people go. And you will say to Pharaoh, this is what the Lord says. Israel is my firstborn son. I told you, let my son go so that he may worship me. But you refuse to let him go. Look, I am about to kill your firstborn son. Amen. Now, as we read that, there's a few things that probably just feel like heavy questions. Here's one of those questions. Moses goes to Jethro and he says to him, hey, can I go back to my people? Because I just want to see if my people that I grew up around are still alive. Which if you rewind back to Exodus 3 and the early part of 4, nowhere in the conversation does the Lord say, Moses, I've given you this supernatural burning bush to grab your attention, to tell you of my power, so you can go in and check on your relatives. And so what's happening here? Because it feels like what Moses is saying isn't exactly what the Lord told him. Now, this is kind of an unknowable answer because we don't know what motivated him to say what he said or why he said it when he said it. But we can conjecture at least. I mean, think about how hard it would be to walk into your father-in-law's house and say to him, hey, I was out tending the sheep and the Lord came to me in a burning bush. And he told me, yeah, the guy who the last time I tried to resolve this conflict, I killed somebody. People found out. They started saying some stuff and I ran away. The Lord's calling me to go back and overthrow Pharaoh. I mean, I don't know what your relationship is with your relatives, but if you walked into Thanksgiving dinner and said, hey, I'm going to make a job change. The Lord's called me to redeem a people. And so instead of going to work and tending the sheep, instead I'm going to be the guy that's going to show up and I'm going to overthrow a government. I don't know how well your in-laws are going to be like, that's a good career move. And so it may be the reality of what he's being called to seems so much bigger than he could explain. Or it could be that he's still struggling with the call and feels like this is palatable enough that somebody would believe it, but I don't know that I can do that thing, and so let me not set expectations so that I fail. Whatever the reason is, What I want you to see is not just what he says, but the beauty of what he does, that out of respect for his father-in-law says, hey, I'm leaving, but will you let me go? And he says to him, go in peace. And so then he loads up his family, his wife, his sons. They get on a donkey. They are heading back to Egypt. And the Lord says to him, here's what I'm calling you to do. I want you to go to Pharaoh and all the things that I showed you, all the wonders that I showed you that you're going to be able to do, I want you to show them to him. Check. And then here's what's going to happen. He's not going to listen to you because I'm going to harden his heart. And the Lord tends to do this, right? Like if you read the book of Isaiah, there's this moment where Isaiah sees the Lord in all of his glory, sees his train filling the temple, sees the winged creatures crying out that the Lord is holy, holy, holy, that the doorpost of the temple shake with his glory. He realizes that he's an unclean man with unclean lips. The Lord cleanses his lips and tells him to go preach. And he's like, okay, after you've had that experience with the Lord, I'll do whatever you want me to do. And the Lord's response is, and they're not going to listen to you. Well, I mean, if you know that and I know that, can we do this another way? Said you're going to be with me. Can you like do some things? Can you like show up in bodily presence? Can we bring the burning bush with us? And it's this recognition, one, that that there's something going on here, because last week we heard that Pharaoh's going to harden his own heart. And now it's saying that the Lord's going to harden his heart. And there's this tension. I promise we'll deal with the tension. We're just not going to deal with it this week. But then he makes a statement that you're going to say to Pharaoh that Israel is my firstborn son and you will not let him go to worship me. So I'm going to kill your firstborn. First of all, that feels intense. But what I don't want you to miss is the type of relationship that the Lord intended to have with Israel. Yeah. If you are a parent, you love all your children equally, but there's something about the firstborn. They're the ones that make your hair go gray or your beard go gray. Like there's this intensity about how much love you have for this annoying human being. And the Lord looks at Israel that way and says the problem is not just that they're being oppressed, but that you are keeping them from being fully devoted to me. And so there's something here about what God's doing in deliverance that's not just freedom for freedom's sake. That it isn't just, I think poorly of somebody who's oppressing other people, though God does not like oppression. But he's not just setting them free so that they can do whatever they want. He's setting them free that they might worship and be fully devoted to him. And so there's this reality of what's going on, that what he's doing is he's not just getting them out of trouble, but he's inviting them in to worship and obey. I wrote it this way. Salvation is more than an escape from the slavery of sin, though it is the escape from the slavery of sin. It is an entrance into God's rule and reign. And so even when you read throughout the New Testament, it's not just that you're being saved from something. It's not just that you're getting out of the trouble that you were in. It's not just that you're breaking the bonds and the chains that held you back, but you're also entering into something, which is why Jesus would say things like, you can't serve two masters. Right. His assumption is you are going to serve somebody. And his assumption is that if you're serving him, that he is master and Lord. This is why Paul would write in Colossians chapter 1 that he has rescued us from the domain of darkness. Like, I don't want you to miss that you have been removed from the power of sin and death, that though that still has impact on the world around you, it does not have mastery over you. You are no longer in the jurisdiction of the domain of darkness. But you are also not in no man's land now that you've been redeemed. It says that you have been transferred into the kingdom of the Son he loves. In him we have redemption and the forgiveness of sins. He didn't just set you free to hang out and hope that you make it. He is transferring you under his rule and his reign. And that means that we are called to worship and serve him. Now as we move into verse 24, let me say this. When I was a kid in church, there were times when I would invite a friend to church, and maybe it would take all this energy to get them there. Maybe they had a bad experience with church, or maybe they weren't believers, and then I finally got them there. And I had two prayers. Lord, would you save them? And two, Lord, would you make sure that our pastor doesn't say anything weird that ruins this for me? So if you are that person this week, Sorry. Just happens to be text. Exodus 4:24. On the trip at an overnight campsite, it happened that the Lord confronted him and intended to put him to death. So Zipporah took a flint, cut off her son's foreskin, threw it at Moses' feet, and said, "You are a bridegroom of blood to me." So he let him alone. At that time, she said, "You are a bridegroom of blood," referring to the circumcision. There's a professor of the Hebrew Bible. His name is David Pinchansky. And he says this: biblical scholars love this passage because it is totally incomprehensible. And while I think that's funny, I actually don't think that's true. I actually think there's some deep beauty in this text. There's lots of questions with this text. We are English readers, and we don't actually read the original Hebrew, and even reading the original Hebrew would make it even more difficult, because depending on the version of the Bible that you read, they try and answer the question by answering who him is. The Hebrew text doesn't tell you. So we don't know who is the him that the Lord wanted to kill. We don't know who is the him that had the foreskin applied to his feet. We don't know who the him that's being said to that you're the bridegroom of blood. We've got a lot of mystery here. We got some mystery here because, okay, the Lord literally just commissioned Moses. And if he is trying to kill Moses, like, that feels like it's a bad day in HR. So there's some difficulty of why would the Lord, having just called this person, be so frustrated that he wanted to kill this person? There's questions about how did Moses not know what to do, but Zipporah knew what to do? There's all types of questions in this text that I promise you that I don't think that I completely answer, but I think there is some beauty from what we do know in the text. So one of the things is this, that somehow, whatever was happening with either Moses or Moses' sons was enough to anger the Lord. In fact, we just saw last week that the Lord, his anger was kindled against Moses, and maybe the question that was embedded in that frustration was, do you trust me? But it feels like, because of Zipporah's action of circumcision, that the question has moved from, do you trust me, to will you obey me? So what seems to be happening in this moment is, as Moses is on the road and on his way that the Lord intends to kill. And let me just pause. Like, I don't want you to miss the mercy of the Lord that it says that he intend or planned to kill. Like, the Lord doesn't have to sit there and be like, okay, what's my game plan here? Sneak up in the middle of the night and choke him out. Like if the Lord wants to take Moses out, the Lord can take Moses out. And so even this moment of mercy where someone can respond and keep this from happening is a way that the Lord is providing mercy in a what feels like a really intense situation. Zipporah's entering in and circumcising her son. Now, for us, that may be a medical decision that we make, but for them in that moment of history, it was an identification of being the covenant people of God. Let's slow down and recognize where we are in the history of God's people, that this is before the law, the Ten Commandments, the way that they were commanded to live, that this was the sign that says that I am one of God's people was by doing this physical ceremony. And so in this moment, Moses is on his way to declare to Pharaoh to let God's covenant people go, and yet he himself hasn't seemed to live out like he's part of that covenant. And Zipporah in this moment recognizes that, moves in, she does what needs to be done, and in that moment then declares this language that you are my bridegroom of blood. Now, Carmen Joy Iams, she's actually a professor at Biola and has done a lot of work on the book of Exodus. She would tell you that the book of Exodus is her favorite book in the entire Bible. She does some work, again, because we're English readers, not Hebrew readers. We miss some things that are in the text. One of those things is the language for father-in-law and the language for bridegroom are actually from the same root word. It just means that I am part of this person's family, particularly by marriage. And so this language of bridegroom of blood may be directed at Moses, but it also might be directed at this angel of the Lord, this representation of the Lord, as if to say, because of the blood that's been shed, then now I'm officially part of your covenant family. I'm no longer an outsider that should receive the wrath of God. I've now been welcomed fully in because I've been faithfully obedient. And then I don't want to miss some of the zoom out nuances of the text. Because Moses' life starts with this group of women who heroically enter in and do what needs to be done to preserve his life. And then right before he goes back to Egypt, his life is preserved again by a heroic woman who does what needs to be done to make sure that he's able to do what God's called him to do. I don't want to miss the beauty in the text of in this moment that Moses' life, and we'll talk about this more as we walk through the series, that Moses' life is a template for Israel's life. And so Moses being rescued through water is the same story of Israel being rescued through water. And Moses going to the mountain of the Lord and hearing the voice of the Lord through fire is the picture when they stand waiting for the Ten Commandments in front of the mountain, seeing the fire and the voice of the Lord. They have a similar template in life. And it's not an accident that blood covers potentially Moses to make sure that the wrath of God passes over him in the same way that the people of God in just a few chapters would have blood on the doorpost that the wrath of God might pass over them. So I get it. But there's this old preacher in me that just wants to spend some time talking about the blood. There's just this old preacher in me that wants to go all the way back to Genesis, that when Adam and Eve are hiding in shame, that the Lord would slay an animal and shed its blood and cover them by that means to say that you have now been covered by me. It's just this old preacher in me that wants to talk about that when God says to Abram, I want to make a covenant with you, that he would cut these animals in half and build this bloody path, and that the Spirit of God would walk down this bloody path as if to say that I would take on the curse of these animals, that I would be covered in blood like this, that you might be set free. I just, as this old preacher, just want to point over and over again to the songs that we used to sing, that, oh, the blood of Jesus, that it would never lose its power. And in this text, we see Zipporah entering in to the beauty of the covenant and saying that you, because of this blood, we are now fully in. Before Moses can demand Pharaoh release the Hebrews so they can be fully devoted to God, he must be fully devoted himself. And can I pause, brothers and sisters, and just invite you to assess a challenge that may be true for you and true for me. You can do all the right stuff and not be fully devoted. You can show up at all the right events. You can know how to raise your hand at the right angle during the loud part of the song and not be fully devoted. And there's this moment that the Lord is confronting Moses and saying, have you fully identified as being with me? Or are you just trying to sneak back in like an Egyptian in the back door to Israel? Brothers and sisters, have we fully devoted ourselves to him? Or are we just trying to slip in the back

would meet Moses in the wilderness. So he went and met him at the mountain of God and kissed him. Moses told Aaron everything the Lord had sent him to say and about all the signs he had commanded him to do. Then Moses and Aaron went and assembled all the elders of the Israelites. Aaron repeated everything the Lord had said to Moses and performed the signs before the people. The people believed, and when they heard that the Lord had paid attention to them and that he had seen their misery, they knelt low and worshiped. I want you to see a few things here. One of them is, I just want you to see the beauty of God keeping his promises. Last week he said to him that, hey, if you don't think that you can do this, here's the compromise that I'm going to make with you. I've already called your brother Aaron to come meet with you to help you walk your way in. And the text would say that while he was still far off, that he called Aaron and Aaron met him at the Mount of the Lord. And Aaron met him at the place that this originally seemed to transpire. The Lord was keeping his promises. I also want to point you to this parallel between Jethro and Aaron. Jethro is this priest of Midian that when Moses gets brought to him, that he welcomes him in so that he's not an outsider anymore. And when Aaron sees him, he kisses him, brings him before the elders, communicates what the Lord has said. And now all of a sudden, instead of being this outsider that people are looking at saying, who made you a prince and ruler over us? He's now being brought in by the relational currency that Aaron has on his behalf. Isn't that what the priests do? That a priest takes the needs of the people before God and brings them into a place that's welcome as opposed to a place that's rejected. And though this is not going before God, that Moses could go back before his people because the priest doing their job. I love that Moses finally tells the full story. That he finally, courageously enough, says, this is what the Lord has said. This is what he's called me to do. And they believed him. As insane as it might be, as insane as it might sound to say, I was walking on the backside of the desert with some sheep and there was this burning bush, but it wasn't consumed by fire. And the Lord said, this is what my name is and called me to do something. Like, he told the full story. And it said that when they heard him, they believed him. And then it went a step further that they didn't just believe him, but that it said that they recognized that the Lord had seen their misery and that people worshiped. I don't know. I don't think it's a one for one. I've not had any conversations with anybody in the congregation who's recently said, you know, I was on the backside of PV and there was this bush that was being consumed by fire, but it wasn't being consumed. And the Lord spoke to me in that, because then we would say, hey, we have a care process for you. But maybe it feels as daunting to share about what the Lord has said or done. And certainly there's going to be people that reject it. The Lord told him on the front end, Pharaoh's not going to believe you and he's not going to listen to you. But some people will believe and some people will be caused to worship. And so as he approaches the starting line of this journey of running the race that the Lord has called him to run to, I just love that even in just the initial steps towards what the Lord has called, that he begins to see the fruit of the Lord's faithfulness. Can I encourage you that as you approach whatever the Lord is calling you to, that there's this fruit of the Lord's faithfulness that will only be seen if you begin to run the race. So what do we do with this? Faith and obedience are not adversaries. One of the clearest ways we can show our trust in God is to obey him. So here's what I want to leave you with. Faith works. Now, here's a question that helps you answer. I think we saw it last week in the text, and I think it's important because I think the initial question of redemption is, will you trust him? And entrance in is built on faithfully trusting the Lord. In fact, Ephesians would say this, for you are saved by grace through faith, and this is not from yourselves. It is God's gift. Not from works, so that no one can boast. Like, entrance into what God has for us is built on trust. And here's the hard part about trust. Trust requires giving up some agency. Do you remember, okay, this is a very 80s kids thing. So if you are older than an 80s kid or younger than an 80s kid, you may be like, this makes no sense. Y'all were crazy back then. But if you're in that 80s kids range, we used to do these things called trust falls.
So you'd get on something like this, and you turn back, and you like fall back. And like you, it was measuring how good your friends really were.

0: they weren't really your friends. I would also say that if you're not sure that your friends will catch you, you should not do a trust fall. But it ain't a trust fall if you're not giving up the agency of protecting yourself and keeping yourself strong. And so there is this reality that to say that I'm going to give myself up to you fully is a measure of trust that we are often not comfortable with. But Ephesians describes our salvation this way, that we were dead in the trespasses of our sins, that we were children of wrath. Here's what dead people don't have: agency. They cannot do for themselves. They cannot make things happen for themselves. And Paul would say, and so this is how the Lord saved you, that when you were dead and incapable with no agency of your own to make yourself right, that by grace you were saved through trusting what Jesus has accomplished. The other thing that I want to leave you with is this: faith works. Maybe the second question that's equally important that we need to answer is, will you obey him? Because here's the tension, and we've done this modern thing that anybody saying that you should do something in obedience to the Lord is legalism. That is actually not the definition of legalism. The definition of legalism is that I am going to do works under my own power to save myself. Well, you are dead in the trespasses of your sin. You can't do that anyways. But once you are saved by the Lord, it's not like, hey man, glad you're in, do whatever you want. But there is this call that once you have trusted Jesus, that you're also supposed to obey Jesus. In fact, I'll go a step further. I have a mentor that would say it this way, that if you have no desire to obey Jesus, I don't know that you're fully his. James would say it this way: what good is it, my brothers and sisters, if someone claims to have faith but does not have works? Can such faith save him? If a brother or sister is without clothes and lacks daily food, and one of you says, go in peace, stay warm, and be well fed, but you don't give him what the body needs, what good is it? In the same way, faith, if it does not have works, is dead by itself. And here's the danger that Moses walked in. Certainly he was walking the direction that the Lord told him to go. But the initial entrance into the covenant he hadn't done. Certainly, you're in a church building, so you're at least doing what feels like the base level. But faith is accompanied by obedience. Without obedience, you're wasting your time sitting in a room listening to somebody yell at you if you're not going to actually obey Jesus. Yeah. And I'm just going to be the first one to tell you, you can spend your Sunday morning doing something better. But if salvation is this entrance into God's kingdom and this invitation to be under his rule and reign, then it's not just trusting what has once happened, but it's giving ourselves over into obedience because of what has happened. And maybe that's an important litmus test for you. Maybe even this week, you have to ask some hard questions in your own heart. Do I not just trust Jesus, but I'm willing to obey Jesus? Even if what Jesus is asking me feels counterintuitive to what everybody else will accept, do I trust and obey Jesus? Let's pray together. So Lord, I thank you. I thank you for your infinite mercy, that you would slow down your wrath, that we might hear that you're inviting us to both trust and obey you. Lord, I'll tell you one of the scariest scriptures that I ever read as somebody who is in vocational ministry is in Matthew 7, when all these people will stand before you and say, but I did this in your name and did this and did this and did this. And you'll say, but I didn't know you. Help us to trust you in a way that allows us to know you. Lord, let us not just stop at praying prayers and doing activities that seem like we're aligned, but would you help us to obey? Would you help us to fight sin? Would you help us to long for righteousness? Would you help us to abstain from things that may slow us down or be distractions from being faithful to what you've actually called us to walk in? Would you help us to answer both questions faithfully? Yes, we trust you and we will obey you. It's in your matchless name I pray. Amen.
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That was Cody Carnes with Firm Foundation, and he reminds us today that God will never fail. He won't leave you. He won't forsake you. And you know what? No word from God will ever fail. That's a truth we can cling to today. Well, I've got Ellie Holcomb up next with Only Hope I've Got, and you're on The Pilgrim. We're your companion for the way.

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We're bringing you strength for the journey. And coming up at 9 a.m. Pacific, we've got the Bible pure and simple. If you want to follow along, we'll be reading from 3 John into Revelation chapter 13. That is just ahead, 9 a.m. Pacific, right here on Pilgrim Radio. Leanna Crawford is up next.

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0: 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The Bible is God's Word. It tells us all we need to know about who He is and how to know Him. We invite you to join us now as we read a portion of the Bible on Pilgrim Radio. 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
1: The third epistle of John, verse 1. The elder to the beloved Gaius, whom I love in truth. Beloved, I pray that in all respects you may prosper and be in good health, just as your soul prospers. For I was very glad when brethren came and bore witness to your truth, that is, how you are walking in truth. I have no greater joy than this, to hear of my children walking in the truth. Beloved, you are acting faithfully in whatever you accomplish for the brethren, and especially when they are strangers, and they bear witness to your love before the church. And you will do well to send them on their way in a manner worthy of God. For they went out for the sake of the name, accepting nothing from the Gentiles. Therefore we ought to support such men, that we may be fellow workers with the truth. I wrote something to the church, but Diotrephes, who loves to be first among them, does not accept what we say. For this reason, if I come, I will call attention to his deeds, which he does, unjustly accusing us with wicked words. And not satisfied with this, neither does he himself receive the brethren, and he forbids those who desire to do so, and puts them out of the church. Beloved, do not imitate what is evil, but what is good. The one who does good is of God. The one who does evil has not seen God. Demetrius has received a good testimony from everyone and from the truth itself, and we also bear witness, and you know that our witness is true. I had many things to write to you, but I am not willing to write them to you with pen and ink. But I hope to see you shortly, and we shall speak face to face. Peace be to you. The friends greet you. Greet the friends by name. The Epistle of Jude, verse 1. Jude, a bondservant of Jesus Christ and brother of James, to those who are the called, beloved in God the Father, and kept for Jesus Christ, may mercy and peace and love be multiplied to you. Beloved, while I was making every effort to write you about our common salvation, I felt the necessity to write to you, appealing that you contend earnestly for the faith which was once for all delivered to the saints. For certain persons have crept in unnoticed, those who were long beforehand marked out for this condemnation, ungodly persons who turn the grace of our God into licentiousness and deny our only Master and Lord, Jesus Christ. Now I desire to remind you, though you know all things once for all, that the Lord, after saving a people out of the land of Egypt, subsequently destroyed those who did not believe, and angels who did not keep their own domain, but abandoned their proper abode, he has kept in eternal bonds under darkness for the judgment of the great day. Just as Sodom and Gomorrah and the cities around them, since they in the same way as these indulged in gross immorality and went after strange flesh, are exhibited as an example in undergoing the punishment of eternal fire. Yet in the same manner these men also, by dreaming, defile the flesh, and reject authority, and revile angelic majesties. But Michael, the archangel, when he disputed with the devil, and argued about the body of Moses, did not dare pronounce against him a railing judgment, but said, "The Lord rebuke you." But these men revile the things which they do not understand, and the things which they know by instinct, like unreasoning animals. By these things they are destroyed. Woe to them, for they have gone the way of Cain, and for pay they have rushed headlong into the error of Balaam, and perished in the rebellion of Korah. These men are those who are hidden reefs in your love feasts, when they feast with you without fear, caring for themselves, clouds without water, carried along by winds, autumn trees without fruit, doubly dead, uprooted, wild waves of the sea, casting up their own shame like foam, wandering stars, for whom the black darkness has been reserved forever. And about these also Enoch, in the seventh generation from Adam, prophesied, saying, "Behold, the Lord came with many thousands of his holy ones to execute judgment upon all, and to convict all the ungodly of all their ungodly deeds, which they have done in an ungodly way, and of all the harsh things which ungodly sinners have spoken against him. These are grumblers, finding fault, following after their own lusts. They speak arrogantly, flattering people for the sake of gaining an advantage. But you, beloved, ought to remember the words that were spoken beforehand by the apostles of our Lord Jesus Christ, that they were saying to you, 'In the last time there shall be mockers, following after their own ungodly lusts.' These are the ones who cause divisions, worldly-minded, devoid of the Spirit. But you, beloved, building yourselves up on your most holy faith, praying in the Holy Spirit, keep yourselves in the love of God, waiting anxiously for the mercy of our Lord Jesus Christ to eternal life. And have mercy on some who are doubting. Save others, snatching them out of the fire. And on some have mercy with fear, hating even the garment polluted by the flesh. Now to him who is able to keep you from stumbling, and to make you stand in the presence of his glory, blameless with great joy, to the only God our Savior, through Jesus Christ our Lord, be glory, majesty, dominion, and authority, before all time, and now, and forever. Amen." The Revelation of John, Chapter 1. The revelation of Jesus Christ, which God gave him to show to his bondservants the things which must shortly take place. And he sent and communicated it by his angel to his bondservant John, who bore witness to the word of God and to the testimony of Jesus Christ, even to all that he saw. Blessed is he who reads, and those who hear the words of the prophecy, and heed the things which are written in it, for the time is near. John, to the seven churches that are in Asia, grace to you and peace from him who is, and who was, and who is to come, and from the seven spirits who are before his throne, and from Jesus Christ, the faithful witness, the firstborn of the dead, and the ruler of the kings of the earth. To him who loves us and released us from our sins by his blood. And he has made us to be a kingdom, priests to his God and Father. To him be the glory and the dominion forever and ever. Amen. Behold, he is coming with the clouds, and every eye will see him, even those who pierced him, and all the tribes of the earth will mourn over him. Even so, Amen. I am the Alpha and the Omega, says the Lord God, who is, and who was, and who is to come, the Almighty. I, John, your brother and fellow partaker in the tribulation and kingdom and perseverance which are in Jesus, was on the island called Patmos because of the word of God and the testimony of Jesus. I was in the Spirit on the Lord's day, and I heard behind me a loud voice like the sound of a trumpet, saying, Write in a book what you see, and send it to the seven churches, to Ephesus, and to Smyrna, and to Pergamum, and to Thyatira, and to Sardis, and to Philadelphia, and to Laodicea. And I turned to see the voice that was speaking with me, and having turned, I saw seven golden lampstands. And in the middle of the lampstands, one like a son of man, clothed in a robe reaching to the feet, and girded across his breasts with a golden girdle. And his head and his hair were white, like white wool, like snow. And his eyes were like a flame of fire. And his feet were like burnished bronze when it has been caused to glow in a furnace. And his voice was like the sound of many waters. And in his right hand he held seven stars, and out of his mouth came a sharp two-edged sword, and his face was like the sun shining in its strength. And when I saw him, I fell at his feet as a dead man. And he laid his right hand upon me, saying, Do not be afraid. I am the first and the last and the living one. And I was dead, and behold, I am alive forevermore, and I have the keys of death and of Hades. Write therefore the things which you have seen, and the things which are, and the things which shall take place after these things. As for the mystery of the seven stars which you saw in my right hand, and the seven golden lampstands, the seven stars are the angels of the seven churches, and the seven lampstands are the seven churches. Revelation chapter 2. To the angel of the church in Ephesus write, The one who holds the seven stars in his right hand, the one who walks among the seven golden lampstands, says this, I know your deeds, and your toil, and perseverance, and that you cannot endure evil men, and you put to the test those who call themselves apostles, and they are not, and you found them to be false. And you have perseverance, and have endured for my name's sake, and have not grown weary. But I have this against you, that you have left your first love. Remember, therefore, from where you have fallen, and repent, and do the deeds you did at first, or else I am coming to you and will remove your lampstand out of its place, unless you repent. Yet this you do have, that you hate the deeds of the Nicolaitans, which I also hate. He who has an ear, let him hear what the Spirit says to the churches. To him that overcomes, I will grant to eat of the tree of life, which is in the paradise of God. And to the angel of the church in Smyrna write, The first and the last, who was dead and has come to life, says this, I know your tribulation and your poverty, but you are rich, and the blasphemy by those who say they are Jews and are not, but are a synagogue of Satan. Do not fear what you are about to suffer. Behold, the devil is about to cast some of you into prison, that you may be tested, and you will have tribulation 10 days. Be faithful until death, and I will give you the crown of life. He who has an ear, let him hear what the Spirit says to the churches. He who overcomes shall not be hurt by the second death. And to the angel of the church in Pergamum write, The one who has the sharp two-edged sword says this, I know where you dwell, where Satan's throne is, and you hold fast my name, and did not deny my faith, even in the days of Antipas, my witness, my faithful one, who was killed among you, where Satan dwells. But I have a few things against you, because you have there some who hold the teaching of Balaam, who kept teaching Balak to put a stumbling block before the children of Israel, to eat things sacrificed to idols, and to commit acts of immorality. Thus you also have some who in the same way hold the teaching of the Nicolaitans. Repent, therefore, or else I am coming to you quickly, and I will make war against them with the sword of my mouth. He who has an ear, let him hear what the Spirit says to the churches. To him who overcomes, to him I will give some of the hidden manna, and I will give him a white stone, and a new name written on the stone, which no one knows but he who receives it. And to the angel of the church in Thyatira write, The Son of God, who has eyes like a flame of fire, and his feet are like burnished bronze, says this, I know your deeds, and your love, and faith, and service, and perseverance, and that your deeds of late are greater than at first. But I have this against you, that you tolerate the woman Jezebel, who calls herself a prophetess, and she teaches and leads my bondservants astray, so that they commit acts of immorality and eat things sacrificed to idols. And I gave her time to repent, and she does not want to repent of her immorality. Behold, I will cast her upon a bed of sickness, and those who commit adultery with her into great tribulation, unless they repent of her deeds. And I will kill her children with pestilence,

your deeds. But I say to you, the rest who are in Thyatira, who do not hold this teaching, who have not known the deep things of Satan, as they call them, I place no other burden on you. Nevertheless, what you have, hold fast until I come. And he who overcomes, and he who keeps my deeds until the end, to him I will give authority over the nations. And he shall rule them with a rod of iron, as the vessels of the potter are broken to pieces, as I also have received authority from my Father. And I will give him the morning star. He who has an ear, let him hear what the Spirit says to the churches. Revelation chapter 3. And to the angel of the church in Sardis write, He who has the seven spirits of God and the seven stars says this, I know your deeds, that you have a name that you are alive, and you are dead. Wake up and strengthen the things that remain, which were about to die, for I have not found your deeds completed in the sight of my God. Remember, therefore, what you have received and heard, and keep it, and repent. If, therefore, you will not wake up, I will come like a thief, and you will not know at what hour I will come upon you. But you have a few people in Sardis who have not soiled their garments, and they will walk with me in white, for they are worthy. He who overcomes shall thus be clothed in white garments, and I will not erase his name from the book of life, and I will confess his name before my Father and before his angels. He who has an ear, let him hear what the Spirit says to the churches. And to the angel of the church in Philadelphia write, He who is holy, who is true, who has the key of David, who opens and no one will shut, and who shuts and no one opens, says this, I know your deeds. Behold, I have put before you an open door which no man can shut, because you have a little power, and have kept my word and have not denied my name. Behold, I will cause those of the synagogue of Satan who say that they are Jews and are not, but lie. Behold, I will make them to come and bow down at your feet and to know that I have loved you. Because you have kept the word of my perseverance, I also will keep you from the hour of testing, that hour which is about to come upon the whole world to test those who dwell upon the earth. I am coming quickly. Hold fast what you have, in order that no one take your crown. He who overcomes, I will make him a pillar in the temple of my God, and he will not go out from it any more. And I will write upon him the name of my God, and the name of the city of my God, the New Jerusalem, which comes down out of heaven from my God, and my new name. He who has an ear, let him hear what the Spirit says to the churches. And to the angel of the church in Laodicea write, The Amen, the faithful and true witness, the beginning of the creation of God, says this, I know your deeds, that you are neither cold nor hot. I would that you were cold or hot. So because you are lukewarm, and neither hot nor cold, I will spit you out of my mouth. Because you say, I am rich, and have become wealthy, and have need of nothing, and you do not know that you are wretched, and miserable, and poor, and blind, and naked, I advise you to buy from me gold refined by fire, that you may become rich, and white garments, that you may clothe yourself, and that the shame of your nakedness may not be revealed, and eye salve to anoint your eyes that you may see. Those whom I love, I reprove and discipline. Be zealous, therefore, and repent.
Behold, I stand at the door and knock.

0: If anyone hears my voice and opens the door, I will come in to him, and will dine with him, and he with me. He who overcomes, I will grant to him to sit down with me on my throne, as I also overcame, and sat down with my Father on his throne. He who has an ear, let him hear what the Spirit says to the churches. Revelation chapter 4. After these things I looked, and behold, a door standing open in heaven. And the first voice which I had heard, like the sound of a trumpet speaking with me, said, Come up here, and I will show you what must take place after these things. Immediately I was in the Spirit, and behold, a throne was standing in heaven, and one sitting on the throne. And he who was sitting was like a jasper stone, and a sardis in appearance. And there was a rainbow around the throne, like an emerald in appearance. And around the throne were 24 thrones, and upon the thrones I saw 24 elders sitting, clothed in white garments, and golden crowns on their heads. And from the throne proceed flashes of lightning, and sounds and peals of thunder. And there were 7 lamps of fire burning before the throne, which are the 7 spirits of God. And before the throne there was, as it were, a sea of glass like crystal. And in the center and around the throne, 4 living creatures full of eyes in front and behind. And the first creature was like a lion, and the second creature like a calf. And the third creature had a face like that of a man, and the fourth creature was like a flying eagle. And the 4 living creatures, each one of them having 6 wings, are full of eyes around and within, and day and night they do not cease to say, Holy, holy, holy is the Lord God the Almighty, who was, and who is, and who is to come. And when the living creatures give glory and honor and thanks to him who sits on the throne, to him who lives forever and ever, the 24 elders will fall down before him who sits on the throne and will worship him who lives forever and ever and will cast their crowns before the throne, saying, Worthy art thou, our Lord and our God, to receive glory and honor and power, for thou didst create all things, and because of thy will they existed and were created. Revelation chapter 5. And I saw in the right hand of him who sat on the throne a book written inside and on the back, sealed up with 7 seals. And I saw a strong angel proclaiming with a loud voice, Who is worthy to open the book and to break its seals? And no one, in heaven or on the earth or under the earth, was able to open the book or to look into it. And I began to weep greatly, because no one was found worthy to open the book or to look into it. And one of the elders said to me, Stop weeping. Behold, the Lion that is from the tribe of Judah, the Root of David, has overcome, so as to open the book and its 7 seals. And I saw between the throne, with the 4 living creatures, and the elders, a lamb standing, as if slain, having 7 horns and 7 eyes, which are the 7 spirits of God sent out into all the earth. And he came, and he took it out of the right hand of him who sat on the throne. And when he had taken the book, the 4 living creatures and the 24 elders fell down before the Lamb, having each one a harp and golden bowls full of incense, which are the prayers of the saints. And they sang a new song, saying, Worthy art thou to take the book, and to break its seals. For thou wast slain, and didst purchase for God with thy blood men from every tribe and tongue and people and nation. And thou hast made them to be a kingdom and priests to our God, and they will reign upon the earth. And I looked, and I heard the voice of many angels around the throne, and the living creatures and the elders, and the number of them was myriads of myriads, and thousands of thousands, saying with a loud voice, Worthy is the Lamb that was slain to receive power and riches and wisdom and might and honor and glory and blessing. And every created thing which is in heaven and on the earth and under the earth and on the sea, and all things in them, I heard saying, To him who sits on the throne and to the Lamb be blessing and honor and glory and dominion forever and ever. And the four living creatures kept saying, Amen. And the elders fell down and worshipped. Revelation chapter 6. And I saw when the Lamb broke one of the seven seals, and I heard one of the four living creatures saying, as with a voice of thunder, Come. And I looked, and behold a white horse, and he who sat on it had a bow, and a crown was given to him, and he went out conquering and to conquer. And when he broke the second seal, I heard the second living creature saying, Come. And another, a red horse, went out, and to him who sat on it, it was granted to take peace from the earth, and that men should slay one another, and a great sword was given to him. And when he broke the third seal, I heard the third living creature saying, Come. And I looked, and behold a black horse, and he who sat on it had a pair of scales in his hand. And I heard, as it were, a voice in the center of the four living creatures, saying, A quart of wheat for a denarius, and 3 quarts of barley for a denarius, and do not harm the oil and the wine. And when he broke the fourth seal, I heard the voice of the fourth living creature saying, Come. And I looked, and behold an ashen horse, and he who sat on it had the name Death, and Hades was following with him. And authority was given to them over a fourth of the earth, to kill with sword and with famine and with pestilence, and by the wild beasts of the earth. And when he broke the fifth seal, I saw underneath the altar the souls of those who had been slain because of the word of God, and because of the testimony which they had maintained. And they cried out with a loud voice, saying, How long, O Lord, holy and true, wilt thou refrain from judging and avenging our blood on those who dwell on the earth? And there was given to each of them a white robe, and they were told that they should rest for a little while longer, until the number of their fellow servants and their brethren, who were to be killed even as they had been, should be completed also. And I looked when he broke the sixth seal, and there was a great earthquake, and the sun became black as sackcloth made of hair, and the whole moon became like blood, and the stars of the sky fell to the earth, as a fig tree casts its unripe figs when shaken by a great wind. And the sky was split apart like a scroll when it's rolled up, and every mountain and island were moved out of their places. And the kings of the earth, and the great men, and the commanders, and the rich and the strong, and every slave and free man, hid themselves in the caves and among the rocks of the mountains. And they said to the mountains and to the rocks, Fall on us, and hide us from the presence of him who sits on the throne, and from the wrath of the Lamb. For the great day of their wrath has come, and who is able to stand? Revelation chapter 7. After this, I saw four angels standing at the four corners of the earth, holding back the four winds of the earth, so that no wind should blow on the earth or on the sea or any tree. And I saw another angel ascending from the rising of the sun, having the seal of the living God. And he cried out with a loud voice to the four angels to whom it was granted to harm the earth and the sea, saying, "Do not harm the earth or the sea or the trees until we have sealed the bondservants of our God on their foreheads." And I heard the number of those who were sealed, 144,000 sealed from every tribe of the children of Israel. From the tribe of Judah, 12,000 were sealed. From the tribe of Reuben, 12,000. From the tribe of Gad, 12,000. From the tribe of Asher, 12,000. From the tribe of Naphtali, 12,000. 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From the tribe of Simeon, 12,000. 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From the tribe of Zebulun, 12,000. From the tribe of Joseph, 12,000. From the tribe of Benjamin, 12,000 were sealed. After these things I looked, and behold, a great multitude, which no one could count, from every nation, and all tribes, and peoples, and tongues, standing before the throne and before the Lamb, clothed in white robes, and palm branches were in their hands. And they cry out with a loud voice, saying, "Salvation to our God who sits on the throne, and to the Lamb." And all the angels were standing around the throne, and around the elders, and the four living creatures. And they fell on their faces before the throne, and worshipped God, saying, "Amen, blessing and glory, and wisdom and thanksgiving, and honor and power and might be to our God, forever and ever. Amen." And one of the elders answered, saying to me, "These who are clothed in the white robes, who are they, and from where have they come?" And I said to him, "My Lord, you know." And he said to me, "These are the ones who come out of the great tribulation, and they have washed their robes and made them white in the blood of the Lamb. For this reason they are before the throne of God, and they serve him day and night in his temple. And he who sits on the throne shall spread his tabernacle over them. They shall hunger no more, neither thirst any more, neither shall the sun be down on them, nor any heat. For the Lamb in the center of the throne shall be their shepherd, and shall guide them to springs of the water of life, and God shall wipe every tear from their eyes." Revelation chapter 8. And when he broke the seventh seal, there was silence in heaven for about half an hour. And I saw the seven angels who stand before God, and seven trumpets were given to them. And another angel came and stood at the altar, holding a golden censer. And much incense was given to him, that he might add it to the prayers of all the saints upon the golden altar which was before the throne. And the smoke of the incense with the prayers of the saints went up before God out of the angel's hand. And the angel took the censer, and he filled it with the fire of the altar, and threw it to the earth. And there followed peals of thunder, and sounds, and flashes of lightning, and an earthquake. And the seven angels, who had the seven trumpets, prepared themselves to sound them. And the first sounded, and there came hail and fire, mixed with blood. And they were thrown to the earth, and a third of the earth was burnt up, and a third of the trees were burnt up, and all the green grass was burnt up. And the second angel sounded, and something like a great mountain burning with fire was thrown into the sea, and a third of the sea became blood. And a third of the creatures which were in the sea and had life died, and a third of the ships were destroyed. And the third angel sounded, and a great star fell from heaven, burning like a torch, and it fell on a third of the rivers and on the springs of waters. And the name of the star is called Wormwood. And a third of the waters became wormwood, and many men died from the waters because they were made bitter. And the fourth angel sounded, and a third of the sun, and a third of the moon, and a third of the stars were smitten, so that a third of them might be darkened, and the day might not shine, for a third of it, and the night in the same way. And I looked, and I heard an eagle flying in mid-heaven, saying with a loud voice, "Woe, woe, woe to those who dwell on the earth, because of the remaining blasts of the trumpet of the three angels who are about to sound." Revelation chapter 9. And the fifth angel sounded, and I saw a star from heaven, which had fallen to the earth, and the key of the bottomless pit was given to him. And he opened the bottomless pit, and smoke went up out of the pit like the smoke of a great furnace, and the sun and the air were darkened by the smoke of the pit. And out of the smoke came forth locusts upon the earth, and power was given them, as the scorpions of the earth have power. And they were told that they should not hurt the grass of the earth, nor any green thing, nor any tree, but only the men who do not have the seal of God on their foreheads. And they were not permitted to kill anyone, but to torment for 5 months. And their torment was like the torment of a scorpion when it stings a man. And in those days, men will seek death and will not find it. And they will long to die, and death flees from them. And the appearance of the locusts was like horses prepared for battle, and on their heads, as it were, crowns like gold, and their faces were like the faces of men, and they had hair like the hair of women, and their teeth were like the teeth of lions, and they had breastplates like breastplates of iron. And the sound of their wings was like the sound of chariots, of many horses rushing to battle. And they have tails like scorpions and stings, and in their tails is their power to hurt men for 5 months. They have as king over them the angel of the abyss. His name in Hebrew is Abaddon, and in the Greek he has the name Apollyon. The first woe is past. Behold, two woes are still coming after these things. And the sixth angel sounded, and I heard a voice from the four horns of the golden altar, which is before God, one saying to the sixth angel, who had the trumpet, "Release the four angels who are bound at the great river Euphrates." And the four angels, who had been prepared for the hour and day and month and year, were released, so that they might kill a third of mankind. And the number of the armies of the horsemen was 200 million. I heard the number of them. And this is how I saw in the vision the horses and those who sat on them. The riders had breastplates the color of fire and of hyacinth. and of brimstone, and the heads of the horses are like the heads of lions, and out of their mouths proceed fire and smoke and brimstone. A third of mankind was killed by these three plagues, by the fire and the smoke and the brimstone which proceeded out of their mouths. For the power of the horses is in their mouth and in their tails. For their tails are like serpents, and have heads, and with them they do harm. And the rest of mankind who were not killed by these plagues did not repent of the works of their hands, so as not to worship demons, and the idols of gold, and of silver, and of brass, and of stone, and of wood, which can neither see, nor hear, nor walk. And they did not repent of their murders, nor of their sorceries, nor of their immorality, nor of their thefts. Revelation chapter 10. And I saw another strong angel coming down out of heaven, clothed with a cloud, and the rainbow was upon his head, and his face was like the sun, and his feet like pillars of fire. And he had in his hand a little book which was open, and he placed his right foot on the sea, and his left on the land. And he cried out with a loud voice, as when a lion roars. And when he had cried out, the seven peals of thunder uttered their voices. And when the seven peals of thunder had spoken, I was about to write. And I heard a voice from heaven saying, Seal up the things which the seven peals of thunder have spoken, and do not write them. And the angel whom I saw standing on the sea and on the land lifted up his right hand to heaven, and swore by him who lives forever and ever, who created heaven and the things in it, and the earth and the things in it, and the sea and the things in it, that there shall be delay no longer. But in the days of the voice of the seventh angel, when he is about to sound, then the mystery of God is finished, as he preached to his servants the prophets. And the voice which I heard from heaven, I heard again speaking with me, and saying, Go, take the book which is open in the hand of the angel who stands on the sea and on the land. And I went to the angel, telling him to give me the little book. And he said to me, Take it, and eat it, and it will make your stomach bitter, but in your mouth it will be sweet as honey. And I took the little book out of the angel's hand and ate it, and it was in my mouth sweet as honey. And when I had eaten it, my stomach was made bitter. And they said to me, You must prophesy again concerning many peoples and nations and tongues and kings. Revelation chapter 11. And there was given me a measuring rod like a staff, and someone said, Rise and measure the temple of God and the altar and those who worship in it. And leave out the court which is outside the temple, and do not measure it, for it has been given to the nations, and they will tread underfoot the holy city for 42 months. And I will grant authority to my two witnesses, and they will prophesy for 1260 days, clothed in sackcloth. These are the two olive trees, and the two lampstands that stand before the Lord of the earth. And if anyone desires to harm them, fire proceeds out of their mouth and devours their enemies. And if anyone would desire to harm them, in this manner he must be killed. These have the power to shut up the sky, in order that rain may not fall during the days of their prophesying. And they have power over the waters to turn them into blood, and to smite the earth with every plague as often as they desire. And when they have finished their testimony, the beast that comes up out of the abyss will make war with them, and overcome them and kill them. And their dead bodies will lie in the street of the great city, which mystically is called Sodom and Egypt, where also their Lord was crucified. And those from the peoples and tribes and tongues and nations will look at their dead bodies for 3 days and a half, and will not permit their dead bodies to be laid in a tomb. And those who dwell on the earth will rejoice over them and make merry, and they will send gifts to one another, because these two prophets tormented those who dwell on the earth. And after the 3 days and a half, the breath of life from God came into them, and they stood on their feet, and great fear fell upon those who were beholding them. And they heard a loud voice from heaven saying to them, "Come up here." And they went up into heaven in the cloud, and their enemies beheld them. And in that hour there was a great earthquake, and a tenth of the city fell, and 7,000 people were killed in the earthquake, and the rest were terrified and gave glory to the God of heaven. The second woe is past. Behold, the third woe is coming quickly. And the seventh angel sounded, and there arose loud voices in heaven, saying, "The kingdom of the world has become the kingdom of our Lord and of his Christ, and he will reign forever and ever." And the 24 elders who sit on their thrones before God fell on their faces and worshipped God, saying, "We give thee thanks, O Lord God the Almighty, who art and who wast, because thou hast taken thy great power and hast begun to reign. And the nations were enraged, and thy wrath came, and the time came for the dead to be judged, and the time to give their reward to thy bondservants, the prophets, and to the saints, and to those who fear thy name, the small and the great, and to destroy those who destroy the earth." And the temple of God which is in heaven was opened, and the ark of his covenant appeared in his temple. And there were flashes of lightning, and sounds, and peals of thunder, and an earthquake, and a great hailstorm. Revelation chapter 12. And a great sign appeared in heaven, a woman clothed with the sun, and the moon under her feet, and on her head a crown of 12 stars. And she was with child, and she cried out, being in labor and in pain to give birth. And another sign appeared in heaven, and behold, a great red dragon, having 7 heads and 10 horns, and on his head were 7 diadems. And his tail swept away a third of the stars of heaven, and threw them to the earth. And the dragon stood before the woman who was about to give birth, so that when she gave birth, he might devour her child. And she gave birth to a son, a male child, who is to rule all the nations with a rod of iron. And her child was caught up to God and to his throne. And the woman fled into the wilderness, where she had a place prepared by God, so that there she might be nourished for 1,260 days. And there was war in heaven, Michael and his angels waging war with the dragon, and the dragon and his angels waged war. And they were not strong enough, and there was no longer a place found for them in heaven. And the great dragon was thrown down, the serpent of old, who is called the devil and Satan, who deceives the whole world. He was thrown down to the earth, and his angels were thrown down with him. And I heard a loud voice in heaven saying, "Now the salvation and the power and the kingdom of our God and the authority of his Christ have come. For the accuser of our brethren has been thrown down, who accuses them before our God day and night. And they overcame him because of the blood of the Lamb, and because of the word of their testimony, and they did not love their life even to death. For this reason, rejoice, O heavens, and you who dwell in them. Woe to the earth and the sea, because the devil has come down to you, having great wrath, knowing that he has only a short time. And when the dragon saw that he was thrown down to the earth, he persecuted the woman who gave birth to the male child. And the two wings of the great eagle were given to the woman, in order that she might fly into the wilderness to her place, where she was nourished for a time and times and a half a time from the presence of the serpent. And the serpent poured water like a river out of his mouth after the woman, so that he might cause her to be swept away with the flood. And the earth helped the woman, and the earth opened its mouth and drank up the river which the dragon poured out of his mouth. And the dragon was enraged with the woman and went off to make war with the rest of her offspring, who keep the commandments of God and hold to the testimony of Jesus. Revelation chapter 13. And he stood on the sand of the seashore, and I saw a beast coming up out of the sea, having 10 horns and 7 heads, and on his horns were 10 diadems, and on his heads were blasphemous names. And the beast which I saw was like a leopard, and his feet were like those of a bear, and his mouth like the mouth of a lion. And the dragon gave him his power and his throne and great authority. And I saw one of his heads as if it had been slain, and his fatal wound was healed. And the whole earth was amazed and followed after the beast. And they worshipped the dragon, because he gave his authority to the beast. And they worshipped the beast, saying, "Who is like the beast? And who is able to wage war with him?" And there was given to him a mouth, speaking arrogant words and blasphemies, and authority to act for 42 months was given to him. And he opened his mouth in blasphemies against God, to blaspheme his name and his tabernacle, that is, those who dwell in heaven. And it was given to him to make war with the saints, and to overcome them, and authority over every tribe and people and tongue and nation was given to him. And all who dwell on the earth will worship him, every one whose name has not been written from the foundation of the world in the book of life of the Lamb who has been slain. If anyone has an ear, let him hear. If anyone is destined for captivity, to captivity he goes. If anyone kills with the sword he must be killed. Here is the perseverance and the faith of the saints. And I saw another beast coming up out of the earth, and he had 2 horns like a lamb, and he spoke as a dragon. And he exercises all the authority of the first beast in his presence, and he makes the earth and those who dwell in it to worship the first beast, whose fatal wound was healed. And he performs great signs, so that he even makes fire come down out of heaven to the earth in the presence of men. And he deceives those who dwell on the earth because of the signs which it was given him to perform in the presence of the beast, telling those who dwell on the earth to make an image to the beast who had the wound of the sword and has come to life. And there was given to him to give breath to the image of the beast, that the image of the beast might even speak and cause as many as do not worship the image of the beast to be killed. And he causes all, the small and the great, and the rich and the poor, and the free men and the slaves, to be given a mark on their right hand or on their forehead. And he provides that no one should be able to buy or to sell except the one who has the mark, either the name of the beast or the number of his name. Here is wisdom. Let him who has understanding calculate the number of the beast, for the number is that of a man, and his number is 666.
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1: Drew Hunter, pastor of Zionsville Fellowship in Zionsville, Indiana. Today, we continue his series, Proverbs, The Wisdom of God as a Way of Life, and the message, Character of Our Words. 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
2: You can join me in opening your Bibles to Proverbs chapter 10. Well, every one of us is moving along a path to the future version of ourselves. The question for each one of us is, do you know where you're going, and are you going there on purpose? Do you have a clear picture of who your future self should be? And is that future wise and good? Is it the best possible version of yourself? Many of us do not have a clear picture of where we're going. I don't just mean what we want to do. Many of us figure that out. Here's the steps in my career. Here's when I'd like to retire. Here's the money I need to, in order to be retiring at that age. Here's where I'd like to be living. I mean our character, who you are, when you take all the circumstances and superficial realities away. What is left? Who are you? Who are you becoming? And are you becoming that kind of person on purpose? Or are you just going through life a day at a time and we'll see where it goes? We need to have a plan for our character and the person we're trying to become. God gives us a clear picture in the Bible of who we are to become. Do you know what it is? Do you know what the portrait is? It's Jesus. It's not complicated. God's purpose is for us to be transformed into the image of Christ. It's all over the New Testament. And this does not mean you become less like yourself as you become more like Jesus. The wonder of it is that you actually become more truly like yourself. You don't lose your personality. This is your personality beautified, becoming like Jesus. It is the Christ-like version of yourself, and it's the best version of yourself. You become truly alive, fully yourself. And the Bible says that future version of your Christ-like self should be your everyday ambition. This is where you're heading, and we should be intentionally heading there. One way to describe what Jesus is like and what, therefore, we should become is with the words righteous and wise. That's the language Proverbs uses to describe this life. Proverbs was first written to Israel's kings, very beginning. This is the wisdom of Solomon, and it frames it as a father to a son. And so this is, in one way, the book of Proverbs is framed as the wisdom given to the kings of Israel, the sons of David. Because as the king went, so the people went. The king is to be the leader in following God's law, becoming wise and righteous, and then spreading that to the people. And we know how the history of Israel's kings went. They all failed at this in one way or another, except one. The true son of David, the true king of Israel and the world, Jesus, came as the true pacesetter in wisdom and righteousness. And he not only forgives us for our failing, he makes us wise and he leads us to follow him. So as we look at Proverbs, in other words, we are seeing a portrait of the wise and righteous person, which is ultimately a portrait of Jesus, because he came as the true son of David and king of Israel to live this when we've all failed. And then therefore, this is the portrait of your future self if you're in Christ, and the future self that you should be moving toward intentionally every day to become a wise and righteous person like Jesus. This is the vision of life God sets out ahead of us. So this morning, Proverbs 10 gives us a basic beginning foundational portrait of Christ, of the wise and righteous life fulfilled in him. So it's a portrait of the person God wants us to become. Wisdom, we're seeing through Proverbs, is about character formation. It's a way of life, and it's relevant to every moment we live, every decision we make, every word we speak. Every word we speak, every decision we make is moving us on a path in a direction, and we gain momentum. And so here in Proverbs 10, we see a basic portrait of the righteous. We see what motivates him. We see how he views money, and we see how he uses his mouth. And so this is a portrait that we are to become. What should motivate us? How should we view our money? And how should we use our words? How should we speak? Now, before we get into this, I want to introduce us to this next section of Proverbs more broadly. I'm emphasizing in this series how Proverbs is a curriculum in character formation. So it's not a randomly organized collection of sayings like a playlist on shuffle. So yes, there's certainly a lot of randomness in the smaller sections, and I think that's intentionally reflecting our life. We do not live our lives by taking a day working with money and a day dealing with friendship and a day thinking about marriage, right? It's all mixed together in our life, and so Proverbs gives us this mix. However, even though there is a random assortment in smaller sections, even there, there's clusters together of themes, intentionality and design. Overall, in Proverbs, there is a macro structure and a progression. This is a curriculum in character formation. And so we're seeing this as we go here. And so we've just finished the first main section of Proverbs, and we're moving to another one. So chapters 1 through 9 was the beginning of wisdom. This whole section is bookended by the statement, the fear of the Lord is the beginning of wisdom. The fear of the Lord is the beginning of knowledge. That was in Proverbs 1 and Proverbs 9. It frames the whole thing because that's the starting point of wisdom. You cannot be a truly wise person if you do not have your starting point and the posture of your life, the fear of the Lord, right? This trusting reverence in God as your creator and as your savior. And so we look to God for wisdom because we recognize that God designed the world and we are to be open to his design. There is a givenness to reality. And so the starting point of being a wise human being is to recognize that you are a created human being. You are designed, and the world is designed. And so you see reality, and you respect it, and you live in line with it. That's the wisdom of Proverbs. And so Proverbs 1 through 9 is a father pleading with his sons to desire wisdom, to seek wisdom, and if when you find it, to guard and keep wisdom. Now we begin a new section, which is chapters 10 through 15. This moves from the beginning of wisdom to elementary wisdom. So here's four things we need to know in order to read this section well. And I'll say these things. These will help us understand the text. But also, I hope it helps you just read the book of Proverbs for yourself. I hope you do this regularly. My hope in this series is to teach Proverbs in such a way that makes it accessible and useful for you for the rest of your life. For you personally, for you as parents, as you instruct your children, and for you young people as you figure out what is reality and how do I respect it and live in line with it. So here's four things we need to know in order to read this well. Number one, said it already, but this is about character formation. It is not just intellectual. Wisdom is about character development. This is why the main character in Proverbs is the righteous. There's a lot of characters in Proverbs. We'll come across them over time. But this is mainly holding out the portrait of a wise and righteous person. Over and over and over, we see who the righteous are and the wise are, and they overlap. And this is the person who rightly orders his or her life according to what is true and what is good and what is beautiful. And the righteous and wise person recognizes that we don't get to make that up for ourselves. We don't get to decide what morality is and what is true and what is beautiful. It's given. And then it's communicated through Scripture, and we receive it, and we adjust to that. And so we fit in line with the moral structure of the universe. That's the righteous life. And so when we read Proverbs in this section, that's what we're looking at. We're looking at wisdom to see how we can grow in character. Number two, this is poetry. So chapter 10 begins the proverbial sayings that we associate with Proverbs. These are poetic statements, and one of the marks of poetry in general, and especially Proverbs, is economy of words. There is an incredible efficiency in the book of Proverbs. It packs a lot in a few words. This is wisdom concentrate. And you typically cannot unlock the meaning of a proverb without slowing down and thinking about it. Now, some of them are pretty self-evident. Most of them are not. Most of them, though, if you're reading quickly, you may think you got it right away, but you actually didn't. You cannot, the key to unlock the meaning is slowing down and thinking it through. You cannot grasp these well and fully without it. It uses a few words to say a lot. So it's almost like so many of these proverbs and verses really have about 8 lines of content. And then the writer masterfully figured out, how can I condense these 8 lines into 2? Well, then we need to read the 2 and start building it back out to the 8 in order to understand it. And it takes time. So even this morning, we'll do a little bit of that, but it's probably going to feel quick, and it may be a little confusing as we try to build that out, because we're just looking at like 8 words and trying to figure out what is really going on here more fully. So it's about character formation, it's poetry. And then third, these are not guarantees, but generalities. These are not promises, but probabilities. So many of these proverbs show us how the world works in general. But, you know, it's work hard and you'll get money. Okay, that doesn't always work that way, does it? But it usually does, and if you don't work hard, you're probably not going to get money, right? So don't view them as promises and guarantees. This is a genre issue. This is a certain kind of literature that this is how the world generally works. And in fact, what we're actually going to see in this section of Proverbs, which is elementary wisdom in chapters 10 to 15, is that we're going to see a lot of these general probabilities. And then later in Proverbs, we see some complexities and some nuance and some complications that are added. So especially early on, we have to recognize that, yes, if you work hard, you'll make money and so forth, but not always. Proverbs isn't stupid. It knows about exceptions, and it will give them later. Finally, it teaches through contrasts. Now, this is especially true in chapters 10 through 15. The vast majority of these, someone figured it out, it's like 84% of the Proverbs in chapters 10 to 15 are just simple contrasts, because this is elementary wisdom. This is basic. It's just setting the framework for life. It's contrasting the wise and the foolish, the righteous and the wicked, the sluggard and the diligent. It's basic. It's just giving stark contrast. Here's the two paths of life. So this is teaching us to look at the world and compare and contrast different ways of living. In any moment, you can go this way or you can go that way. You can think this thought or you can think that thought. You can speak this kind of word, you can speak that kind of word. Every single moment of your life, you are making decisions to move one way or another. It's not just a mess of gray. We are making decisions, and they're wise or they're foolish, they're righteous or they're wicked. And Proverbs sets us up early on in the book to just see it clearly. And then later, yes, add the complexity, add the grayscale. But at the very beginning, we at least need to see that everything really does fit in one of two directions. So that's what we need to recognize as we read these. Now, as we look at chapter 10, here's what it's mainly about. This is the portrait of the wise and righteous person in contrast to the wicked and the foolish life. The righteous is the main character in Proverbs and this text. It's the person who fears God. And so this person respects reality and wisely lives in line with it. This is the ideal human, the best version of who God made us all to be. We won't talk about every proverb in this chapter, unless we take a vote and you're cool to stay until 5. We'll look at the 3 main aspects of this portrait: his motivation, his view of money, and his use of his mouth, his words. Okay, so first, what motivates the righteous? This chapter is filled with contrasts between the righteous and the wicked, and it's especially focusing on the outcomes of this person's character. So Solomon is here motivating us to choose wisdom, to choose goodness, to choose truth, to choose beauty, to choose character. And he does it by appealing to our motivations. What do you want? What are you after in life? The Bible never just says, be good for goodness sake. Right? God made you with desires, and God appeals to your desires. and various motivations he appeals to motivate us to become a righteous person. And there are many. We can't reduce biblical motivation to just one thing. It's various. And so Proverbs 10 does this by leading us to see the outcomes of different ways of living and different decisions we would make. And this is not just about, if you do this, then this will happen. It's way bigger than this. This is the outcome of our character. So this is how your character determines destiny. So here's a few things that should motivate us. Now, not all of these are going to sound very profound. Some of them may seem obvious. But even if it sounds obvious, we each need to ask ourselves if we're actually letting these motivations function in our lives as we should. Because wisdom is not just knowing wisdom, it is living wisdom. So, first motivation is the joy of your parents. This is verse 1, the very first one that really frames these chapters. A wise son makes a glad father, but a foolish son is a sorrow to his mother. So this is contrasting two types of people. So to think through a proverb, you just look at both lines and you start comparing and contrasting them, and then you fill in the gaps that are left. You kind of look for the two lines, and then what are the 8 lines that it could be saying and is packing into this with efficiency? So this isn't that complex to begin here. So wise son, foolish son, and it's contrasting the outcomes of their lives. So what's the outcome of the life of a wise son? A happy dad. What's the outcome of a foolish son? A sad mom. Now, we already see a little bit in here of the economy of words, because this isn't just talking about how a dad will be happy and a mom will be sad. The point is that if you are a wise son or daughter, that's assumed here as well, you will have a wise mom and dad. And if you are a foolish son or daughter, you will have a sad mom and dad. It's just leaving those out so we can fill in the gaps. So that's the point. Your character in life will determine the emotional well-being of your parents. And that is supposed to be a key motivation driving your life. I don't know if that sounds very biblical or godly or spiritual. Totally is. It's how God made us. Many of you know this already as parents. You have children who have strayed in life, who have not respected reality. They have been foolish, and you are grieved by it every single day. You are living with the consequences of their decisions. At least you are living emotionally with them. Others of you are just soaring through life because your kids are wise. They're part of this wise and righteous life. And so you're I can die right now. I'm happy. Nothing makes me happier than to know my kids are walking in the truth. I'm done. This room is filled with parents who are at both ends of that spectrum every day because of how their kids are doing, young and old children. And this proverb is

They brought you into this world. They raised you. They poured their life into you. Now, I know in a broken world, some of you do not have parents. Some of you did not have parents that raised you well. Some of you have parents who are actually like sad that you do live a righteous and wise life. I get that. Proverbs gets that. General categories of the way the world's supposed to work, right? You get this. The way you live your life will either make a return to them or it will not. If you are wise, if you fear the Lord, you walk in wisdom, you fill them with joy for the rest of their days. If you are foolish, if you reject Christ, you are unfaithful to your promises, you will bring them deep grief. And this is a legitimate, God-given motivation to get you moving in life toward wisdom. Think of your parents. Think of your grandparents. And let that be a motivation every day of your life. Verse 5 gives us a similar motivation. He who gathers in summer is a prudent son, but he who sleeps in the harvest is a son who brings shame. So the son who's diligent to work hard during the harvest time in the summer is wise. The lazy son, though, doesn't work, and he brings shame. Well, who does he bring shame to? His parents. He's referred to as a son here on purpose. The son who never launches. The son who can't hold down a job. The son who is lazy. The son who's always in debt because he's foolish. The son who plays video games all the time. That reflects on the parents, and it brings shame. So here's the question. Is one of your aims in life to make your parents happy? Now, again, I know some of you don't have parents anymore, or your parents were not wise, and it grieves them that you're actually becoming a wise follower of Christ. But if that's the case, then you still have a heavenly father that you should aim to please, which that's the main motivation for us anyway, right? But if you have generally faithful parents, do you aim to please them? This is a good, God-given, important motivation and honors them. Here's a second motivation. Making money. Being wealthy and wanting to be wealthy is a good motivation in life. It is a biblical motivation in life. Avoiding poverty is a good motivation. Notice the motivations of verses 3 and 4. The Lord does not let the righteous go hungry, but he thwarts the craving of the wicked. A slack hand, verse 4, like laziness, a slack hand causes poverty, but the hand of the diligent makes rich. It's giving a basic motivation here. Do you want to be in poverty or do you want to have wealth? How you live often contributes to that. And God takes care of his people and God blesses your diligence. Some Christians promote a poverty theology that implies that money is bad, that we should never want money. And if it ever comes into our possession, we should give it all away. Now, yes, the Bible teaches us to be radically generous with our money, and most of us probably are not radically generous enough. And there's plenty of things that I'd like to say about that. And we would like to consider together as a church. Now, many of you are totally generous. I'm not criticizing. I'm just saying the Bible mainly aims at that. To Christians, give generously, and you're probably not giving generously. Not, I say that to myself as well. But right here, we also need to recognize that we should be happy to have money. It's a blessing. We should not trust in our wealth. Being wise is way more important than having money. I mean, Proverbs is going to qualify this thing like crazy in the rest of the book. But again, this is elementary wisdom, very basic. It's no virtue to desire to be poor. Getting money and working hard to get it, that's a value. And then definitely be generous with it and so forth and employ other people, all that stuff. Again, this is not a full theology of money right now and wealth. Proverbs is saying, though, it's good to work hard, it's good to work smart, and it's good to find wealth. It's a legitimate motivation. If you want to get out of poverty and get out of debt, one of the factors is diligence, it says. So work hard, find opportunities. May not always work, of course. Again, Proverbs will qualify it. But and remember, this is basic, elementary wisdom, foundational principle. Okay, third motivation is an honored reputation. This is verse 7. The memory of the righteous is a blessing, but the name of the kind of the identity, the character, the memory of the wicked will rot. So let's think this through. Notice the contrast. The memory of the righteous versus the name of the wicked.

0: saying basically the same thing with different words. These both have to do with someone's reputation, with how people think of them and how people remember them. And the contrast is this. The reputation of the righteous will be a blessing to people. It will endure. It will bring joy. So think of people who have passed away, whose memory is a blessing to you. Maybe someone mentored you. Maybe someone inspired you. A hero of yours, a grandparent, a parent, a friend. But the reputation of the wicked will rot. There's other people that we actually don't think of much. Their memory is fading, it's decaying, and when we do think of it, it's rotten. It is a proper motivation to want to be the first kind of person and to leave a memory to those whom you leave behind that blesses them. It's not unspiritual to think, when I die, I want my memory to be a blessing to people. How can I then live in such a way that will leave that legacy to those who remember me? It's a God-given good motivation. So how do you want to be remembered? How do you want your neighbors to think of you? How do you want your coworkers to remember you, your children, your great-grandchildren? Do you want to make an impact in generations to come? Do you want people to be blessed by the very thought of you? Then let that motivation lead you to become more like Jesus. Here's the final motivation we'll consider. Do you want to ruin your life? Do you want to ruin your life now and forever or not? This is actually the most repeated, strongest motivation in the chapter. Over and over, this chapter says, do you want to ruin your life? Do you want to be destroyed forever? Or do you want to live long, live blessed, and live forever? Notice what happens to a babbling fool in verse 8. A babbling fool will come to ruin. Verse 14, I'll just give a bunch of examples here. The mouth of a fool brings ruin near, like a boomerang. Verse 16, the wage of the righteous leads to life, but the gain of the wicked to sin. The wages of sin is death. Verse 25, when the tempest passes, the wicked is no more, but the righteous is established forever. Verse 27, the fear of the Lord prolongs life, but the years of the wicked will be short. So the wise look beyond immediate actions. They look beyond their immediate desires. They look beyond to see how their actions affect themselves, not only in a few years, and others not only in a few years, but even their eternity. So think about your life and your character. Your parents invested in you. Are you making a return to bring them joy? The next generations are going to remember you after your death. What will they remember? And where is your path heading? Are you following Christ on the path of wisdom, or do you want your path to come to ruin in the end? Those are the motivations of the righteous, not the only ones, but ones we don't consider enough, and they're right here. Okay, second, how the righteous view work and wealth. They value both, but for the right reasons. Verse 2, treasures gained by wickedness do not profit, but righteousness delivers from death. So again, notice the contrast with me. It's not between the treasures gained by wickedness and the treasures gained by righteousness. Do you see what changed in the second line there? It's not just a contrast being the way you get your money, either through deception or integrity. No, it's the treasures gained by wickedness contrasted with righteousness. Isn't that interesting? So it's saying if you gain wealth through wickedness, it will not ultimately profit. It will not deliver you from death. But the wise life is not just gaining wealth through righteous means. No, it's being righteous. It's righteousness itself. It's valuing virtue over money. Old Testament scholar Bruce Waltke put it this way. Paradoxically, the wicked use others to store up physical assets for themselves and lose their lives. The righteous use their resources to serve others and store up life for themselves. Verse 3 continues the theme. The Lord does not let the righteous go hungry, but he thwarts the craving of the wicked. So this shows that God will ultimately feed and satisfy his people. But whatever the wicked crave and long for, he's not going to give it to them. This is often true in life, even right now, but it's not always true. This is not a guarantee immediately, but a general statement, and it is a guarantee in an ultimate sense, in a final sense, when we look beyond the horizon of this life. The Lord will not let the righteous go hungry forever, and he will thwart the craving of the wicked in the end. Verse 4 continues the theme again, but it shows our role in wealth and poverty. A slack hand causes poverty, but the hand of the diligent makes rich. So laziness often leads to poverty. Diligence often leads to wealth. Not always true, but often true. There's a clear connection between work and wealth. Let's jump down to verse 15 to see a final note about wealth. Proverbs is going to regularly say that money is not ultimate and wisdom is far better, but it's not negative toward wealth. It's against trusting money, but not against seeking it. And we'll read verse 15 in a second. Half of the time, someone said, half the time that Proverbs speaks about wealth, it is telling us to seek it. And the other half, it's telling us not to trust in it. Verse 15, a rich man's wealth is his strong city. The poverty of the poor is their ruin. Right? Wealth is a gift. It's like a fortified city walls that are set around you, providing food and safety and security. Without wealth, you're ruined. The righteous do not despise wealth and riches. They work hard, they value wealth, but they don't trust in it. They trust in the Lord. It's interesting. I think in the next chapter, it'll even use the same image of a man's wealth being a strong city, and it says it's a strong city in his imagination. Because it's not an ultimate strong city. Wealth can't keep you from a lot of things, right? So there's nuance that will be added. All right, finally, how do the righteous use their words? We've seen how they view their money. How do they use their mouths? This is the largest theme in the chapter. It's repeated over and over and over again. Here are three aspects, if I'm just trying to summarize it, that this chapter focuses on. We can summarize them with three words: limits, lies, and life. So limit your words, do not lie with your words, and give life with your words. Or you could say it this way: make your words few, make them true, and use them to renew. So make them few. Limit your words. Restrain your speech. Don't let your speaking outpace your listening, especially your listening to God's word. This is verse 8. The wise of heart will receive commandments, but a babbling fool will come to ruin. So this is clearly one of those, it's like an eight-liner condensed into two. So here's how to read a proverb like this again. If the contrast doesn't seem to make sense at first, it's because there's gaps we need to fill. So don't just read this and think, oh, well, that's just really obvious. Maybe I'm just missing what it's saying because it's really old. No, just think it through. There's gaps that we need to fill. This is putting two people in contrast, and we're to think, why put these people in contrast? What is this saying? So for example, this contrasts the wise of heart with the babbling fool. Why are those brought in connection with each other? Why contrast someone's heart with someone's speech? Well, it's not contrasting a heart with speech. The gaps that we fill in, we recognize that, is it's comparing one person's heart and their speech with another person's heart and their speech. We just have to fill in the gaps here. So this is contrasting the wise of heart, who do not just babble. They restrain their speech. They speak with wisdom. And it's contrasting with this with the babbling fool. So notice the other part of this contrast. The wise of heart will receive commandments, but the babbling fool will come to ruin. So if the wise of heart receive commandments, that implies that the babbling fool does not. Right? He's not receiving words. He's speaking words all the time. And he's speaking foolish words, because he doesn't receive words of wisdom. He's just shooting his mouth off, loves to hear himself talk. The kind of person who, when you're talking, you can tell they're just waiting for the opening so they can start talking to you again. The kind of person that if you spend an hour with them, they're definitely doing minimum 45 minutes. The kind of person that's really not open to having their opinion corrected, but just wants to make sure that they share their opinion with you. And then they don't spend time meditating on God's word, valuing his word, and gaining wisdom from his. They're too busy talking, and they don't listen. And then this is saying the babbling fool will come to ruin. So what does that mean for the wise of heart? They will not come to ruin. He will live. So when we put this together, here's what this is saying more fully. The wise of heart listen to God's commands. They restrain their speech. And when they speak wisely. And they're the kind of person that will come, will lead to life. But the babbling fool has a foolish heart. He does not receive commandments because he's too busy talking foolishness, and he will come to ruin. So you see how there's like eight lines compacted into two here when you compare and contrast? So much wonder can come out of these when we just slow down and think about them. That's how they're supposed to work. Very efficient, economy of words, a lot to think about. We have to compare the parts, fill in the gaps. And the point is this, don't just be a fool who talks all the time. Be wise of heart, receive commands, restrain your speech, speak wisely. Verse 19 gives another angle on this. When words are many, transgression is not lacking, but whoever restrains his lips is prudent. So we can sin with our words, and the more words we speak, the more risk we have of sinning with them. This is partly why James in the New Testament says not many of you should be teachers. Because when you teach others, you're not just even speaking one-on-one, you're multiplying your words because you're multiplying the hearers. So James, I think, would also say not many of you should be podcasters. And I would say we should be very careful about who we're listening to in podcasts, especially those who have a daily podcast that's very long, because those are the kinds of people who speak many words. Do they have enough wisdom to speak that many words? And is it worth your time to listen so much to them? They're influencing us. So limit your words. Listen to those who limit their words. Let them be few. Don't let your speaking outpace your listening to God and to wisdom. Second, let your words be true. Don't use them to lie or slander. Verse 18, the one who conceals hatred has lying lips, and whoever utters slander is a fool. This is one of the rare Proverbs in this chapter that doesn't contrast, but actually is just a comparison, speaking of the same kind of person. These two lines describe the same kind of person. This person has hatred in his heart, and that leads him to lie about the person he hates, right? The one who conceals hatred has lying lips. He utters slander about them. Whoever utters slander is a fool, and therefore he's a fool. So the insight here is that hatred in your heart leads to lying with your lips. And you can reverse this. You can say, if you have lied with your lips about someone, don't be fooled. It's coming because you hate them. You may not hate them in like a massive way. It hasn't, you know, smoldered in your heart forever, but there is some hatred in your heart. You're not loving them. You don't lie about people you love. You guard your mouth with truth. And so when you lie about someone or slander, it's not neutral. It's not just a slip. It's not, oh, I didn't mean that. It reveals something in your heart. It's a huge problem today. And I'll just return to this. It is made worse by the way that our modern news feeds, podcasts, and social media work. So many well-meaning people believe what they hear from their favorite podcasts, their favorite news sources, and their favorite social media accounts. But there is a real problem of slander in our world of words today. They select facts to fit their narrative about someone. They include half-truths, which lead us away from the whole truth. And I'm not just speaking of, like, don't just think about, you know, you have your trusted resources and you're like, yeah, so many people are listening to the crazy over there. Like, it's all over. Even in the ones that you think you have cultivated and carefully found that you think really are true. And maybe they are more true. I mean, there are some that lie a lot, some that don't. There are ideologies that lead people to want to lie and not. But it's all over. And so we need to be discerning here. They include half-truths, which lead us away from the whole truth. Innuendos, they distort reality to exaggerate something to promote their idea. They quote people out of context. And we're fooling ourselves if we don't think that we are susceptible to their lies. So if you don't have access to the actual truth of a matter, you are vulnerable to believe lies. And right now, it is incredibly hard to find the truth of what's really going on in the world. Right? I just found out yesterday that there's like an outrageous number of Christians being slaughtered in Nigeria. I had no idea. But I found out all sorts of things about superficial, trivial things going on in America right now. We need to seek truth. When someone is quoted in social media, find the clip, listen to the whole thing. When there are presidential candidates, don't just listen to what one side says about a presidential candidate. Listen to their interviews. Read their party's platform. Read the things they have released in whole, and then make your judgment. When you want to gain information about something, don't just read book reviews. Read the book. So we could go on. You get the point. Try to go straight to the primary sources as much as you possibly can. And it is very hard to do this today. And personally, regarding gossip and slander, if you are concerned because you have heard something about someone, then do not just take someone else's word for it. Go to the person and ask them if it's true. Right? Many of you know what this is like. I know what this is like. People you find out later have been believing all sorts of crazy things about you because it spreads from one person to the next, and no one thought to just ask you. And you could clear up very quickly, no, that's not true. And so we need to be very careful about what we listen to, how we believe it, and how we spread it. Go to the primary sources. I mean, this is what Christians are, right? We are people of the primary sources. We go to the Bible, right? We want to do that in all of life. Proverbs is teaching us to respect reality and live in line with it. That's why truth matters so much. Because there's so much speaking that is distorting reality. That's what a lie is. It's distorting reality to influence someone to believe something that's not quite fully true to promote your angle on reality rather than giving them reality. So we respect it. We live in line with it. That's why lying is unrighteous, because it's distorting reality and it flows from hatred, at least in part. So we have to be people who speak the truth out of love. Third, use your words to renew. Use them to give life. Verse 11. We're nearing the end here. The mouth of the righteous is a fountain of life, but the mouth of the wicked conceals violence. This contrasts the mouth of the righteous with the mouth of the wicked. Speech, right? The mouth is words. One is a fountain of life. The other doesn't say a fountain of death. That's interesting. It conceals violence. So let's think this through. One has life-giving waters inside and outflowing. It flows out through speech, giving life to others. But the wicked has violence in the heart, and speech conceals it. So the righteous desire to bless, and their words give blessing. The wicked desire to harm, and they hide that with their words. Jesus is the greatest example of the righteous. He was a life-giving fountain. We gather around his words like ancient people would gather to a well with fresh water. And with his words, he gives abundant life. He gives grace. He always speaks the truth. He forgives. He encourages. And so we receive that, and we overflow with the same kind of life-giving speech. Verse 21 is similar. The lips of the righteous feed many, but fools die for lack of sense. Again, that could be one. If you're just going quickly through Proverbs, you're like, okay, lips of the righteous, so speech helps people, I guess, or something to the food, and then fools die for lack of sense. Not related, but, you know, this is just getting repetitious at this point. No. Why are these two brought together? I want to think it through. The lips of the righteous is their speech, and the contrast is the fool who lacks sense. So when we kind of put these together, fill in the gaps, try to see the eight lines that are here, we see the righteous must have sense, and therefore that righteous speaks wisdom. And in speaking wisdom, he feeds many, nourishes them. Contrast would be the fool who dies for lack of sense. So the fool doesn't have sense. He doesn't speak words that are helpful to people. He speaks words that harm people, and he himself dies for lack of sense. So your words are powerful. Make them few. Make them true. Use them to renew. One final observation about words. Your words are an expression of you. Proverbs says that our words flow from the heart, and therefore they reveal the heart. The heart in Proverbs and throughout the Bible is the core of our personality. It's the real you, the deepest you. Notice how Proverbs connects our hearts and our words in verses 8 and 20. Verse 8, the wise of heart will receive commandments, but a babbling fool will come to ruin. The wise of heart is contrasted here with a babbling fool. So the wise of heart receives commandments, receives God's words into the heart, and therefore does not just babble, but has words that are few and true. The babbling fool, though, does not receive words into his heart, commandments. He's too busy talking about his opinion. And then verse 20. Again, look at the connection between words and the heart. The tongue of the righteous is choice silver. So far, that's just the speech is valuable. The heart of the wicked, in contrast, is of little worth. Okay, so the first part says the words of the righteous are valuable. The second one says the heart of the wicked is not valuable. Put them together. What do we see? This is a comparison. It's not that the tongue of the righteous and the tongue of the wicked are compared. It's the tongue of the righteous and the heart of the wicked. So we're supposed to fill in the gaps. It's about the heart and the speech of both of them. And what do we learn? The heart of the righteous has much worth. And that's why their words are choice silver and valuable. But the heart of the wicked has of little worth. And that's why their words are worthless. And this is why God's word is better than everyone else's. Your words flow from your heart and they reveal your heart. They reveal who you really are. Jesus, of course, knew Proverbs. He is the source of wisdom in Proverbs. And he said, out of the abundance of the heart, the mouth speaks. He said, the good person out of his good treasure brings forth good. The evil person out of his evil treasure brings forth evil. I tell you, on the day of judgment, people will give account for every careless word they speak. My goodness. For by your words you'll be justified, and by your words you'll be condemned. Our words, the ones we speak, the ones we write, the ones we type, they reveal our heart, every one of them. So here's what this means. We've seen a portrait of the righteous, and we have all seen by now how we fail. We've seen a vision of where our future self should be, and we see just how far we have to go. If everything we say and write reveals our hearts, then it reveals our need for God's forgiveness, our need for the Holy Spirit to transform us. And so that's why we have to see the portrait of the righteous in Proverbs as a portrait of Jesus. And out of the abundance of his heart, his infinitely valuable heart, he speaks valuable words, words that are few, but words that are true, and words that renew. They give life. So let's receive the true life-giving words of the gospel as we end. You and I cannot fix our mouths. We cannot fix our hearts. It's why Jesus came. He calls us to repent of the words which reveal our hearts, and he invites us to be forgiven and renewed. It's why he came. He lived the beautiful, wise, righteous life. He died in the place of people like us. He rose again and extends forgiveness. So receive his words of forgiveness, receive his renewal, and rely on his grace and spirit to speak what is true and what will renew. Let's pray. Father, we thank you for your great kindness and your words of truth and goodness and beauty. Lord Jesus, we praise you for being true and good and wise and righteous through and through. And Spirit, we thank you for being the Spirit of truth, being the Holy Spirit, and for indwelling us. So Father, Son, and Spirit, we praise you. We depend on you. We pray that you would continue to transform us into people that reflect your character. In Jesus' name, amen.
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What a friend we have in Jesus, a friend who is always available. He will never tire of listening to you, a friend who calls us higher, points us to truth, who always has our best interests at heart. He is our forever friend. I pray you reach out to him today. Well, coming up next, I've got Wren Collective with Evergreen. And then as we head into the lunch hour, I've got another hour of music ahead, as well as the Reader's Choice book at 12 p.m. Pacific and our His People podcast live at 12:30 p.m. Pacific. 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

That was Ivith Luna with Making Ways. It's a reminder, if you're facing a situation that feels impossible, God can make a way when there seems to be no way. So lean into him, my friend. He's got your back. We've got Josh Wilson up next with his song, Undeniable. And this is Pilgrim Radio. We're bringing you the word and worship for the way.

You're on Pilgrim Radio, and I got to tell you, we are so very thankful for the faithful generosity of our listeners, people who have kept us on air for over 55 years, and that has meant real impact in the lives of people. We recently heard from Mark, and he has been listening for almost 30 years to the music, to the teachings. He has been challenged by what he has heard. He has grown in his faith. In the moments where he had doubt or uncertainty, when the road got hard, he felt like Pilgrim Radio was with him along the way, just continuing to champion him in his faith. And that's what we're here for. And we get to do this because of your generosity. So just for a moment, I have to say, thank you, Pilgrim Radio family. We're eternally grateful.

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1: What does the Apostle Paul mean by a spiritual body? 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Does that sound like good news to you? Oh, fully responsive to the Holy Spirit. What a marvelous thought. Never again to say the spirit is willing, but the flesh is weak.
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Here's a daily devotional from Johnny Erickson Tada's book, Pearls of Great Price, from Acts 4, verse 29. Now, Lord, enable your servants to speak your word with great boldness. Steve Estes was a 16-year-old nobody, a paper boy sitting across from me, his paralyzed neighbor who just got out of the hospital. He had heard from kids in high school that I had big questions about God since I had broken my neck. He came to visit and offer help. I noticed he was very nervous. Many years later, Steve would tell me, "Johnny, when I sat across from you that first day, I was scared. You were out of my league. The crowd you ran with, I saw only from across the gymnasium. Plus, I had never met another teenager in a wheelchair. I knew what the Bible said about your questions, and a dozen passages came to mind from years of church. But sitting across from you in your wheelchair, I realized I had never test-driven those truths on such a difficult course. Nothing worse than a D in algebra had ever happened to me. But I kept thinking, if the Bible can't work in this paralyzed girl's life, it never was for real. So I cleared my throat and jumped off the cliff. I remember telling you, God put you in that chair, Johnny. I don't know why, but if you will trust him instead of fighting him, you'll find out why. If not in this life, then in the next. He let you break your neck, and he has good reasons. I want to help you find out what those reasons are." It was a bold thing for Steve to say to me, but his courage piqued my interest. From that day on, I had my nose in the Bible, searching for God's wisdom. In what ways do you lack boldness for Christ? Ask God to give you fresh courage to share his word with those in need. You are the word of life, Lord Jesus. Help me to speak your words with boldness, yet kindness, courage mixed with compassion. Speak through me this day. From Johnny Erickson Tada's book, Pearls of Great Price, on Pilgrim Radio.

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We're heading into the lunch hour, and coming up at 12 p.m. Pacific time, we're starting a brand new book on our Reader's Choice book program. It will be read by Kimberly Burchill, and it is John Wesley, The World Has Perished. 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Should be a fun conversation. Well, we're back to the music. 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

William Gurnall says, Satan knows that a saint without knowledge of the gospel is as vulnerable as an army without ammunition. 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
4: Hello, dear friends. It's so good to be back with you here at Reader's Choice. I'm Kimberly Burchell, and today we begin a brand new book. This is called John Wesley, The World, His Parish, written by Janet and Jeff Benge, and published in 2007 by YWAM Publishing. You may recall that we have read many of these books in the series written by Janet and Jeff Benge over the last few years, and I'm happy to be back with you reading another one. Looking forward to hearing all about John Wesley. He lived from 1703 to 1791. On the back of the book, it says, "The angry mob demanded that John come out of the house. Soon John found himself being marched in the dark to a neighboring town, flanked by 300 people. In the next town, the mob grew, and its mood turned uglier. 'Are you willing to hear me speak?' John yelled. 'No, no,' many yelled back. 'Knock his brains out. Kill him.' Pursuing his calling with singleness of vision, John Wesley defied the strength of angry mobs and long-standing traditions to offer the hope of Christ to millions of people who were outside the influence of the churches of the day. Passionate and tireless, this Anglican clergyman rode 250,000 miles on horseback during his lifetime, stopping to preach more than 40,000 sermons in open fields, churches, and barns. Focused on God's love and holy living, the movement Wesley founded quickly multiplied in vibrant Methodist societies all over England and would soon influence far-flung nations for Christ. Let's start now with Note to Readers. The narrative style of John Wesley, The World, His Parish, differs from that of the other Christian heroes, then and now, biographies, in regard to point of view. Normally, the biographies are written from the subject's perspective, giving readers a focused slice of history from one person's viewpoint. John Wesley is written from a broader angle, encompassing the thoughts, opinions, and actions of not only Wesley, but also other significant individuals. The 18th century was a period of rapid change in Europe and America, and the evangelistic movement that Wesley was a part of was not localized, nor was it the work of only a few people. Together with his brother Charles and George Whitfield, Wesley founded Methodism, a movement that began in England and grew simultaneously in America. The wider narrative perspective in this book showcases the many important people and events which would have figured less prominently in a narrative limited to Wesley's perspective. In all other aspects, we expect readers to enjoy the same familiar storytelling style in John Wesley, The World, His Parish, as they do in the rest of the Christian Heroes Then and Now series. The Publisher. Okay, chapter 1, Given Up for Dead. John Wesley was 5 years old when his life was totally altered by some sparks on a thatched roof. Until this time, John's life and the lives of his 6 sisters and 2 brothers had been lived in a holy religious atmosphere. John's father, Samuel Wesley, was the rector, another word for minister or priest, of a remote Anglican church in the English village of Epworth, about 150 miles north of London. Epworth was part of the Fens district, which consisted of marshes and low-lying areas that regularly flooded. The area had very few roads. The Wesley family had endured significant hardships. The Reverend Samuel Wesley, after relocating to the small Church of England parish in Epworth, faced hostile church members who didn't like his stern practices. As a result, he wound up in prison for a time. John's mother, Susanna Wesley, had given birth to many children, several of whom died at birth or in infancy. To make matters worse, Susanna struggled physically through each pregnancy, and this made life especially difficult. Through all the hardship, Susanna continued to raise and teach her children, always trying to shield them from the realities of life around them. Her teaching efforts proved largely successful because the Wesleys' eldest son, Samuel, had won a place at Westminster School in London in preparation for attending university at Oxford. When Samuel left Epworth for London, young John assumed that his life would follow the same path as his older brothers, and that in several years he, too, would be heading to London to prepare for university. On February 9, 1709, having settled into the family routine, John and his 7 siblings, still at home, had gone to bed, anticipating another day of school and chores. John shared a bedroom in the attic with the family's nursemaid and several of the small children. In the middle of the night, John woke up from a sound sleep, opened his eyes, and noticed a glow around him. At first, he thought the light came from an unusually bright sunrise until he smelled smoke and heard a roaring sound. He tore back the curtain that surrounded his bed to see a room of empty beds and flames licking at the doorway. Alone in a burning house, he obviously could not escape through the door and down the stairs. He looked around quickly for another means of escape, the window. Despite the desperate situation, John felt strangely calm as he dragged the dresser up to the window and climbed onto it. He could see his father, mother, and siblings half-clothed and shivering in the front yard 2 stories below. He glanced behind him to see the attic filling with smoke as the orange flames crept closer and closer to him along the floorboards. He knew this was an image he would never forget, if he lived to remember it. What John didn't know was the rest of his family had given him up for dead and were praying to commend his spirit to God. Chapter 2, A Strict Regime. John's parents, Samuel Wesley and Susanna Ainslie, first met at Samuel's sister's wedding in 1682 and were married in 1688, the same month that King William III and Queen Mary ascended to the English throne. Following Samuel and Susanna's wedding, John's father earned a living as a curate, an assistant clergyman, at St. Botolph Church in Aldersgate, London. He supplemented his income by writing religious booklets and poems, which his brother-in-law published for him. These works bore odd names like The Grunting of a Hog, The Tame Snake in the Box of Bran, and A Hat Broke at Kugel's. After serving at St. Botolph Church, Samuel briefly took up positions in Newington Butts, Surrey, and South Ormsby. In 1695, the Marquess of Normandy, a high-ranking British nobleman, offered Samuel a lifelong position as rector of St. Andrew's in Epworth. The position came with a decent salary of £130 per year and the use of the church farmland called the glebe. In taking up the new position, Samuel promised himself that he would continue with his religious writings. part of the reason Samuel accepted the position as rector was his fast-growing family. In the 7 years of Samuel and Susanna's marriage, Susanna, who was herself the youngest of 25 children, had given birth to 6 children, 3 of whom had survived the perils of infant diseases and were still alive when their parents made the move to Epworth. The oldest surviving child was a son, Samuel, followed by 2 daughters, Emilia and Susanna. Mrs. Wesley was pregnant with another child, who was born soon after the family arrived in Epworth. The Wesleys named this child, another daughter, Mary. Although the position of rector at Epworth paid moderately well, Samuel Wesley lacked financial sense, and despite Susanna's best efforts, the family never had quite enough money to go around. The situation was made worse by the fact that Susanna gave birth to a new baby every year and was not well during her pregnancies. As was usual in such situations, the Wesleys employed a cook, a maid, and a nursemaid to take care of the children and the family's needs, adding significantly to their financial burden. Life in Epworth was shockingly different for the Wesleys from what they had known in London. Both Samuel and Susanna had been raised by fathers who lived during a particularly turbulent period of English history. Samuel's father, also named Samuel Wesley, and Susanna's father, John Ainslie, were both dissenters, people who found fault with the ways of the Church of England and formed their own churches outside of the Church of England, the Established Church. Both men were supporters of Oliver Cromwell, who overthrew King Charles I and set up a parliamentary commonwealth in which both Samuel and John served as ministers. However, when the monarchy was restored to power in 1660 and King Charles II took the throne, the two men were expelled from their church positions. Samuel and Susanna, however, did not follow in their father's dissenting ways, but instead returned to the Church of England. Susanna was particularly affected by the move to Epworth because she came from a lively, intellectual family that lived in the heart of London. At a time when only 1 in 4 women could sign her name, Susanna could read and write both English and French. She loved to debate various points of view about the Bible and theology, the study of the nature of God and religious beliefs, along with the views of her favorite philosopher, John Locke. But now Susanna found herself living permanently in one of the dullest and most unsophisticated regions of England. Nonetheless, she was determined to raise a cultured and God-fearing family, and she forbade her children from mixing with the local children for fear they would learn their coarse ways. The local men and boys eked out their livings on the marshes, or fens as they were called, that surrounded Epworth. On the fens they caught frogs, turtles, fish, and eels to eat and sell. Unfortunately, the locals' lifestyle was under siege. The village of Epworth was located on the Isle of Axholme, a tiny island created by the weaving of 5 rivers, the Idle, Tor, Trent, Ouse, and Don, which crisscrossed the fens, making it difficult to travel any other way than on a sturdy horse in a skiff or on foot. 8 years earlier, the fens had been partly drained by a Dutch engineer in order to turn the rich layers of silt formed by the marshes into productive pasture land. The fensmen, however, did not want to be sheep or dairy farmers and had fought back every way they could. They were fighting a losing battle, though, as more and more land came under cultivation, and this led the locals to resent any outsiders who crossed their paths. That was exactly how the locals viewed the Wesleys when the family arrived in Epworth and took up residence in the old wood and plaster rectory, the house where the rector lived. In truth, the people had shown little support for the Church of England, whom Samuel Wesley had replaced, and they showed even less support for Samuel once he began preaching. Samuel was a fiery preacher, an expert at pointing out other people's wrongs, and a stickler for obeying church rules. He insisted that the sinners in the parish, church community, publicly confess their sins and outwardly express their regrets by standing barefoot for hours on the church's stone floor. The locals showed their displeasure at this message by destroying the Wesleys' flax crop growing in the glebe and by trying to kill the Wesleys' family dog, a mastiff. Samuel and Susanna tried to insulate their children from this harsh new reality. Susanna governed the children with military precision. She began teaching each child to recite the Lord's Prayer morning and night as soon as the child could talk, and to memorize large sections, sometimes entire books, of the Bible. Then on each child's fifth birthday, the child would learn the alphabet and begin reading the following day. Since the Bible was the children's only textbook, the first word each Wesley child learned to read was in, followed by the beginning, God created the heaven and the earth. The children's school week lasted 6 days, Monday through Saturday, from 9 in the morning till 5 in the evening, with a 2-hour break for lunch. Sunday was the only day off. By the time he was 12, Samuel, the oldest child, was already excelling in Latin and Greek. It was into this strict upbringing that John Benjamin Wesley was born on June 17, 1703. In 8 years since the Wesleys had moved into the rectory at Epworth, Susanna had given birth to numerous children following Mary's birth, but only two had survived birth and infancy: Mehetabel, who was called Hetty, and Anne. When he was born, John, Susanna's fifth child, had one older brother and five older sisters. He was named after his grandfather, Dr. John Ainslie, and his uncle, Benjamin Ainslie, and his parents hoped that he would be far better than his two deceased older brothers, who had both borne the name John Benjamin before him. John's birth was duly noted in the family Bible, and life went on in the rectory. During this time, John's father was deeply in debt and more unpopular than ever in Epworth. The year before, he had taken a disastrous stand against the popular dissenter candidate in local elections. In retaliation, one of his parishioners, church members, had demanded payment for a loan he had made to Samuel. Since Samuel lacked the money to repay the debt, he was locked up in Lincoln Debtor's Prison. Susanna soldiered on while her husband was imprisoned, making ends meet and waiting for the archbishop to come to the family's aid. The archbishop did so, and after 3 months in prison, Samuel was released to return to his parish. Following John's birth, more children were added to the financially strapped family. Another son was born in 1706, but he was accidentally smothered to death while sleeping with his nursemaid. Two more babies followed in quick succession: Martha, who was not quite 3 years younger than John, and Charles, who was 4.5 years younger. When John's brother Samuel left to study at Westminster School in London, the crowded Wesley household was happy and somewhat relieved. Everything changed on a cold winter night in 1709 when a burning timber fell across the foot of 12-year-old Hetty's bed. Jolted awake, Hetty looked up to see the roof on fire. She jumped out of bed and ran into her father's bedroom and woke him.

The family had to wait at the bottom of the staircase because the Reverend Wesley had left the key to the locked front door upstairs beside his bed. Wincing from the smoke in his eyes, he rushed back up the burning staircase, grabbed the key, and sprinted out of the room. The staircase, now on fire, collapsed behind him as he charged down. He quickly unlocked the front door, and the family spilled out into the yard. The only person who did not rush out the door was John, who was still sound asleep in the attic bedroom, unaware that anything was wrong. Although John shared this room with others, he had a curtain around his bed, and no one had noticed that he was still sleeping as the nursemaid and the other children rushed from the room screaming. It was not until everyone had left the house that John finally awoke. By this time, the rest of the family had lost hope for him, and they knelt down to pray to commit him to the Lord. Thankfully for John, not everyone at the scene had the same idea. One of the neighbors who had come to watch the spectacle spotted John at the window and yelled out. The Wesleys looked up and saw John, and everyone set frantically to work to save him. Since no ladders were available nearby, several men stood on each other's shoulders until they were able to get high enough to reach John's window. The man at the top of the stacked-up men stretched out, pulled the shutters aside, and grabbed John by the neck, wrenching the boy out the window. Moments later, John found himself on the ground, now safely part of the scene he had been watching from above. John's mother hugged her son tightly, and his father shook his head in amazement. "This boy is a brand plucked from the burning fire," he exclaimed. "Let us give thanks to God. He has given me my 8 children. Let the house go. I am rich enough." As the Wesley family watched their home burn, the Reverend Wesley concluded that someone had deliberately set the house on fire. The fire had started in the dead of night and in the thatched roof, which was not the normal way a house fire started. Samuel decided that some disgruntled parishioner had started it. The fire smoldered until dawn, and by then everything in the house had been destroyed, including Samuel Wesley's manuscript for his commentary on the Book of Job, which was ready for the printer, his library of Greek and Latin books, and a set of valuable papers by Dr. John Ainsley, along with all the family's clothes and food and the money from the last flax harvest. Relief of surviving the fire soon gave way to the reality of the new situation. The Wesley family, a minister, his 8 months pregnant wife, and 8 children ranging in age from a little over a year to 17 years old, were homeless and penniless. The situation was dire, and Samuel Wesley could see no way that his family could all stay together, at least for the foreseeable future. He and Susanna set about dividing their children among family members, friends, and parishioners who were willing to take them in. 2 girls, Susanna and Hetty, were sent to London to stay with their uncle Matthew Wesley, while John and others were farmed out to local families. Amelia, the oldest daughter, was needed to help prepare for the arrival of the new baby. So Samuel and Susanna, Amelia, and little Charles boarded in a nearby house. Within 24 hours of the fire, the Wesley family had scattered, and John was left alone with a family that just a day before his mother would have forbidden him to even talk to. He could hardly believe the lax life this family lived. Chapter 3, Reforming the Family. At first, John was shocked at what the sons of his adoptive family were allowed to do. It was unbelievable to him. The boys ran in and out of the house as they pleased, wrestled in the yard, ate snacks between meals, and called each other by their first names without using the term brother first. But as time went by, John grew used to his new life. He hunted for frogs and eels on the fens and visited his new friends in their homes at any time of the day or night. The only time John's family, minus Susanna and Hetty, who were in London, were together was at church on Sunday mornings. During the service, the Wesley children had to sit in the front pew under the stern glare of their father. Their mother attended the services too, though she left

0: The latest addition in the family, baby Keziah, at home with Emilia. Keziah was named after one of the daughters of Job, a man in the Old Testament who underwent all sorts of terrible trials. No doubt Samuel and Susanna Wesley felt that the name suited the situation they found themselves in. A new rectory was being constructed using bricks so that it would not burn down quite so easily. Each day, John watched the progress on the family's replacement home. He found it difficult to imagine his entire family living happily together again under its roof. The life the family had lived in the old rectory seemed so far away to him now. Finally, 1 year after the fire, work on the new rectory was finished and the Wesley family were reunited. Samuel and Susanna, new baby Keziah, and 2-year-old Charles moved in first. Samuel and Susanna then collected their other children from the families they had been staying with on the Fens. And finally, Susanna and Hetty returned from London, full of ideas about becoming governesses. Susanna Wesley was appalled when she realized the extent of the influence that others had had on her children. The children ran around at will, yelled in the house, recited rude ditties, and spoke with the thick accent of those who lived on the Fens, an accent their mother described as clownish. Reformation of her children's character was needed, and Susanna was just the person to do it. In her methodical way, she made up a list of rules by which her children's behavior would be measured. Violators of the new rules would be punished as a warning to the rest of the children that they must fall into line. The rules included rewards for positive behavior as well as punishment for negative actions. If one of the children was guilty of a character fault and confessed it before he or she was caught, the child would not be punished, as long as a child was trying his or her hardest to do the right thing, he or she would be encouraged and guided to do so. However, if any of the children were caught in a sinful act, such as lying, dishonoring the Lord's Day, being disobedient, or quarreling, they would receive the rod as punishment. In addition, if anyone made a promise to give away something to another person, the item became that person's property permanently. The one who had given it had no right to ask for it back under any circumstances. Another rule was that no girl should be made to do household chores until she could read well. Other changes were implemented in the family as well. The children learned to sing psalms and chant them 4 times a day, and they were permanently paired up, the oldest with the youngest, the second oldest with the second youngest, and so on. John and Hetty became a pair. And Hetty read John a chapter from the New Testament and a psalm before school started each day, and a chapter from the Old Testament and another psalm at the end of class. Soon Susanna decided that more steps were needed to bring her wayward children back into line. She started taking one child aside for an hour each night of the week to quiz the child on his or her spiritual progress and answer any questions he or she might have about the Bible or theology. John's evening for this individual attention was Thursday, and John asked more questions than any of the other children. His mother noted his logical way of looking at things and answered her 7-year-old's concerns with dignity and respect. Eventually, the rules and Susanna's force of will helped restore a sense of unity to the family, but the children were never insulated from the life of the community around them as they had been before the fire. As a result of their having been scattered among so many different families, all of the children had been exposed to other ways of life, and at times they fought against the life they were being forced to resume. Years later, in a letter to John, Susanna Wesley wrote about the effects of the fire upon her family. For some years, we went on very well. Never were children in better order. Never were children better disposed to piety or in more subjection to their parents, till that fatal dispersion of them after the fire into several families. 2 years after the reunification of the family, Samuel Wesley set out for an extended visit to London. He had been chosen to represent his church district at a convocation, a large formal assembly, of Anglican leaders. What Samuel could not have known as he set out was that while he was gone, his wife would hold a convocation of her own at Epworth, a situation that would severely test his ideas about the role of women in church leadership. At the time of the Reverend Wesley's departure for London at New Year, 1712, about 25 parishioners could be nudged or persuaded to attend church on any given Sunday. Later, however, when Samuel returned, 200 to 300 people, all of them, as a direct result of Susanna's efforts, willingly attended service. And with that, we're going to stop right there because as I look at the clock, we are out of time. We're on page 29 of this 189-page book. It's titled John Wesley, The World, His Parish, written by Janet and Jeff Benge and published by YWAM Publishing in 2007. I'm Kimberly Burchell, your reader. I hope you'll join me right back here next time.
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3: Technology, the economy, parental anxieties about competition and things like that. All of it is fed into a world in which it's that something brings you joy and delights you is seldom seen as a adequate excuse to pursue it. It needs to improve you, or it needs to contribute to your economic welfare or your, some sort of future outcome. Play is always present tense. Play is sort of what you'd like to do when you don't have to do anything. And it's precious.
2: David Zoll next. In his piece, Faith Stagnant, Play More, author David Zoll argues that the decline of play in modern life reflects not only social exhaustion, but also a spiritual malaise. He uses pickleball as a cultural example and observes that people are drawn to activities that are accessible, social, low stakes, and joyful in a world weighed down by pressure, productivity, and constant seriousness. Spencer Dahlke contacted David Zoll to find out more.
4: First question, of course, I just love to know is, obviously not too many people really think about play and how it maybe affects our society. What prompted that for you?
3: I opened the article by talking about just noticing the uptick in the amount of people playing pickleball. That's really just a way of, I wanted to talk about play. So, I have three children. We've come through COVID together and, I work at a church. And so, the sense of the world feeling like a grind and working, remotely and things like that, that playtime gets squeezed or it gets unintentionally demoted, I think, in an interesting way. So to notice how playtimes at kids' schools are sort of recess time gets kind of reduced, or play dates and sleepovers and things like that, they don't happen in the same way they used to. And so you just kind of grow up and you're thinking, wait a second, are we not playing in the same way? And what does that mean for us? And does my faith have anything to say about that? It's just an interesting question.
4: What have you observed about our culture? Maybe should we start there? About, you mentioned our play has declined, a lot of hustle culture in recent years. How do you think our culture has changed over the last 20-ish years or so?
3: Well, I think we've got certainly a stranger relationship with recreation. And what was once a jog in the woods has become training for a half marathon. I see that a lot. I mean, my vantage point is that of a middle-aged man, and a lot of my peers are constantly training for physical fitness events. But I see it with the sort of professionalization of scrapbooking hobbies that turn into Etsy stores. And all sorts of things like that. I think that there's a professionalization. It is the hustle culture, and people are feeling economically tightened, you know, that they're looking to make a buck. And I don't want to fault folks for that, but I think play as a just a downtime, it's gone the way of the dodo for vast swaths of the population. Not everyone, but you know, the post school afternoon downtime, do nothing, ride your bike around. I don't think that happens in the same way, and you see it being romanticized in all sorts of pop culture things. But most children in the sort of American, you know, mainstream middle class world are training during those hours. They're doing travel sports. They're doing extracurriculars to already very young ages to improve their resumes, as it were. And I think there's just been an increase of kind of a drudgery across the board, which concerns me.
4: I recall, and it's not even that long ago when it seems like kids played. I mean, I remember when I'm not a particularly old fella, and I remember in my childhood, I played all the time with some of our neighbor kids. We were outside running around. What's going on with our culture, do you think? Do you think it's the decrease of play that is feeding back into the culture of drudgery, shall we say? Or is it the feeling like we are slaving away at our jobs, wanting our kids to have a better jobs than we have, that is prompting less play?
3: Both of those things. I don't think there's a single cause. I think that there's a deep fear of people that they have of sort of falling behind or becoming obsolete, and to be grinding and grinding and grinding is sort of the natural state of the 20-something in America these days. I mean, I think people are still like to have fun. I don't think that that's... You have to factor in what screens have done to the way that we interact with the world and each other. And a lot of times the play is done with other people. And if people are more and more siloed off and isolated, I mean, maybe they're playing some kind of, you know, video game online where they're able to be in touch with people. But that's quite different from playing Nerf Gun Wars or something like that with the neighborhood. It just is technology, the economy, parental anxieties about competition and things like that. All of it is fed into a world in which it's that something brings you joy and delights you is seldom seen as a adequate excuse to pursue it. It needs to improve you, or it needs to contribute to your economic welfare or your, I don't know, some sort of future outcome. Play is always present tense. Play is sort of what you'd like to do when you don't have to do anything. And it's precious. I think you see images of play in the article. I talk about images of play in the Bible and children playing and, you know, even God playing at creation. There's always animals play. One of the reasons we love dogs is they play. They have, there's joy. It's actually the best part of life that we have figured out a way to, I don't know, push into a corner. And that really concerns me. And it concerns me on Christian grounds as well as sort of just as a human being who doesn't want life to feel like I'm living under Pharaoh, Silicon Valley or something like that, you know? So there's all sorts of factors, Spencer. And I don't think it's just one thing, but it's a lot of things.
4: I think you make some good points, especially about part of the reason why I was really interested in doing this interview is that it does seem to me that our culture could do with a little more childlikeness, which of course Christ himself tells us, like, unless you are like one of these children, you will not enter the kingdom of heaven. Now, of course, I'm sure he's talking about faith, a faith like a child. But do you think, I mean, one of the questions that I've always heard is that what's the difference between childishness and childlikeness? How can we strike a good balance of taking ourselves seriously and doing good work and being faithful with what God has called us to do, while also not taking ourselves so seriously that we suck all the joy out of our life? You know what I mean?
3: Yeah. I mean, that's a great distinction to make between childishness and childlikeness. And I just to say, broadly speaking, for listeners, like, everyone plays. Grandmothers play as much as their grandchildren. Knitting can be a form of play for some people. And bridge is a form of play. It doesn't have to be something physical, or it can also be carpentry can be a playful pursuit for folks, but also studying can, I think people can have a playful attitude towards their studies. The childlikeness, and I do think if you were to construct a theology of play, as self-serious as that sounds, it has to at least include a little bit of Christ's, you know, Jesus's love for children and the injunction to become like children. And I'm with you. I think he was mainly talking about faith and dependence and open-handedness. But to say that he's some, that children play, you know, so it's not completely out of the realm of possibility. The grace of God, the assurance that God, through the death and resurrection of Christ, actually has said, loves, you know, that the Christian is secure in that relationship. And nothing I can say or do can really impact what happened on the cross. I think that creates a sort of a freedom to figure out ways to serve your neighbor that are in line with the gifts that God has given you, and that are, and when you do things that are in line with the gifts God has given you, when you serve your neighbor in a way that I would consider to be playful, it doesn't mean you serve them in a less effective way. It means that you actually enjoy the sort of thing that you're doing to serve them, which means you won't burn out so quickly. Life is not just a one mammoth endless to-do list, that you're invited into the kind of the dance of, and the Holy Spirit is, very much a part of this. So how that plays into childlikeness, as a parent, like I worry that my kids grow up too fast. I think a lot of people worry that about their, and trying to get back to maybe not childishness in terms of, you know, runny noses and making terrible decisions about dropping spaghetti on your shirt or something like that. Just to pull out two examples from my own life. When we talk about childlikeness, there's something about the child that is not always concerned in producing a certain outcome, like that there's a wonder and awe about creation. There's a present tense aspect to a lot of their interactions. And that to me is the childlikeness that I hope to, that I think faith makes possible. Jesus makes possible. Not in every single case, in every single way, but I certainly find that, when I read about Jesus, I read about someone who was present to people in the way that children are often present. You can understand why he would have such a natural rapport with them.
4: You tie a lot of these thoughts, I think, into pickleball and what you've absorbed from the rise of it. You do outline a few theories about why pickleball just suddenly exploded. Would you care to tell us about that?
3: Well, pickleball is fun. It's not that difficult to play, and it's something you do with other people. All of these things are things that we're hungry for. You know, we're an increasingly lonely society and sedentary. And, you know, we have to be told by our doctors to not sit in our chairs at work continually for 8 hours. Like, you need to get up and walk around. You're connected to other people. You're connected to creation, actually, because they're usually outside. But it's also fun, and there's a low bar to entry. But one of my other... So I think that accounts for a lot of it. I think that one of my other theories is that it's as a new sport, no one grew up playing pickleball except for younger people now. But no one, when you go to pickleball courts, is predominantly at the university in town where I live. There's a lot of 20-somethings playing, but most pickleball playing is going on by people sort of 45 and older, especially popular in the sort of 60 and older crowd. No one grew up playing pickleball. And so you're free from this comparison with your past self. You're not thinking, I was a swimmer in college and high school, and every time I get in the water to do any kind of lap swimming, it quickly becomes joyless because I'm thinking about how much better I used to be, and I'm confronted with my mortality and how my body is aging. It doesn't work in the same way. Pickleball doesn't have that in the same way. You're sort of free from those sorts of judgments. And it's a little ridiculous. I mean, it's called pickleball, for crying out loud. Like, it's not, there's a part of the court is called the kitchen, you know, the ball makes this funny noise. Like, it feels a little like ping pong, you know? So I like to think that the ridiculousness, the connection, the lack of judgment, these are all entries in the plus column for this sport. It will, as we've already seen, it's becoming very competitive. It's becoming professionalized. But for the last 10 years, I think that helps account for its popularity.
4: Well, my guest today is David Zoll. He's the founder and director of Mockingbird Ministries, author of The Big Relief, and this article in Christianity Today, Blessed Are the Pickleball Players. Have you played pickleball yourself?
3: I have. I got injured playing pickleball, so I have a, I have a deep appreciation for pickleball. And I go to a family camp, a Christian family camp in Michigan, and my wife and I actually won a tournament there. And then one year, because we'd been playing, you know, recreationally and with friends, and then the next year we went back, and clearly everyone in the whole world had gotten into pickleball, and we just got creamed in the same tournament because it had caught on like crazy. So I like pickleball. And I'm a person like we have Americans especially have a, I think, a pretty dysfunctional relationship with work and career. And if you go anywhere else in the world, you will discover that other cultures take it easier. There's more days off. And frankly, some of these non-Christian nations keep the Sabbath a lot better. But I think that Americans need help when it comes to play. And I need help when it comes to play. So I found it to be a great outlet that's also social. It's not another thing where I put my AirPods in and I zone out and I listen to it, you know. So, yeah, I have a lot of time for pickleball. I think it's fun.
4: I had an interview maybe a few months ago about the inefficiency of God. Play is one of those things that you're not producing anything. Like it does not contribute to our survival in any way, but as they say, maybe makes survival worth it.
3: Well, it's the reason we want to stay alive.
4: Yeah.
3: And, you know, when people say, I try to address it as much as I can in a 3,000-word article, but, like, so people think of play as frivolous. And, you know, some play is frivolous, and that's okay. A little bit of frivolity is a good thing. But it's not just for folks who have too much time and money on their hands. Like, children in war-torn areas play soccer. And anywhere you go, in almost any context, there will be some kind of play that is happening, which is part of the way people are able to survive those difficult circumstances, which I think is really remarkable. It's kind of a gift. It's a grace thing. I find play is usually an expression of freedom, an expression of grace, and it doesn't depend on luxury.
4: Looking at that a little bit, biblically, I think you've mentioned that there are, you know, moments of play. Could you tell us a little bit about that and maybe how we could also do well as we play pickleball or whatever games we like to play, imitate the good parts of that?
3: I mean, you have stories of David dancing for the Lord, you know, in worship, and dance is a form of, it's not unplayful. I think there's believe it's Isaiah, we're talking about the creation. I'm going to get this wrong. Where it talks about children playing in the streets of sort of paradise and that being a part of, I wish I had this exact citation in front of me, but there is a hilarity that you see in Proverbs. There's a playful attitude that we have wisdom playing, you know, in when God was creating the world, that there's something playful at heart of it. When you want to get to the New Testament, most of the passages that I draw on in the article have to do with either assurance or children. But if you're delving the deepest you can, the images for the Holy Spirit that Christ gives us, which are images of wind and of fire and of water, all of these are elements that are spontaneous, uncontrolled, free-flowing, dynamic. And while there, I wouldn't call them inherently playful, they also are adjacent. You know, they're certainly not opposed to play. So the spirit of the Lord is also described as the spirit of freedom. And it's very similar to what it's like to be at play, which is spontaneous, which is dynamic, which play games are always, they go somewhere. They're transportative. So yeah, the hope of the peace isn't to say that this is at the very heart of the Christian message, but it's not completely incidental either. I mean, every church I know of has a playground, and every VBS Vacation Bible School program is Technicolor, you know. And I think Christians don't even know how much we actually do embrace this. When I grew up for a little while in South Carolina, and all these churches had like softball leagues and basketball leagues, and it's not just a community thing. There's some sort of value of, we don't just worship together, we play together. I think that's great. And when we lose it, when church playgrounds go quiet, it's not just sad. It feels like God has kind of left the building in an interesting way. So I don't know. I've thrown a lot out there, Spencer. What do you think?
4: You know, I was kind of thinking something similar. I mean, like you said, there's just a lot. It seems like there's a lot there. I mean, we could talk about cultural, political ramifications for maybe why we don't feel quite free to take time off. But it seems to me, like you were saying, you mentioned earlier, play as kind of like an example of grace. And as an example, you know, could be great evangelistic tool even as a sign of we depend on God for our daily bread. We don't have to sweat about it. So, you know, so we go about and do our work and we work hard and we play hard. So, as they say, you know, so I miss the culture of play, and I'm sure social media certainly hasn't helped with that. And, you know, this culture of.
3: No, Spencer, I miss it too. And I've noticed having kids at this ages of mine are 15, 13, and 9. Like, one of the places they really do play still is at the church youth group. They play silly games. These aren't like performative games, you know? It's not like single tier elimination type stuff. They play the silly youth group games, this sort of hide and seek in the dark and, you know, sardines and how many, you know, shaving a balloon and things like that. And that's just silly. And it's in the context. And then they also do a Bible study. And I don't think it's a mistake that those two things are married. I don't think it's a bait and switch necessarily. Sometimes people say, oh, you bring in the kids for the silliness and then you hit them with the Bible. It's like gospel that we're talking about, which has to do with the forgiveness of sins and the resurrection of the dead. And it's good news. And if good news should be associated with maybe not euphoria, but certainly hilarity and, you know, joy. These are fruits of the Spirit, at least the joy is. And I love that. But I also find it's increasingly countercultural. So I wonder if the church can play an interesting role in that. Instead of outsourcing our fun to YouTube or something like that, that we could up the dial a little bit on some of the silliness, knowing that it's actually precious, and to link it in some foundational or an unconscious way to the experience of God is a wonderful, hopeful resource for people.
4: One other thing actually dawned on me, and I'm curious what you think about this, is maybe we just live in a culture that just does not tell stories. I know when I was little, my little brother and I, we didn't have like gobs and gobs of toys to play with, but whatever toys we had, we put them together and we had a lot of fun just like making stories out of them. And I feel like, especially as I've been getting older, it's harder and harder to like, you know, imagine up these stories. What do you think about that? Do you think there's a way that maybe we as adults can sort of like hold on to and keep that imaginative part of our childhood, or is that a passing thing?
3: Any kind of creative outlet that adults can find will rejuvenate them in wonderful ways. And the church can be a great outlet for that. It's not always the case, but I'd quote some social scientists, I think, in the article that play, like the kind you just described, it's like creative problem solving is really what's happening, and storytelling, and you're figuring out how to live together in a sort of a low stakes environment that's filled with silliness and freedom. It's developmentally essential for people. So the fact that there's less free play than there used to be correlates to high rates of anxiety, and life just starts to feel like one endless test. And that's no good, you know, no bueno. But I think that adults, we just ask ourselves, because if play is too freighted of a category, if it feels too non-serious, you just ask yourself, what is it that I like to do when I don't have to do anything? And I think that that's one of the questions that God poses to us, who says, you know, everything that needs to be done has been done in Christ. And now, how would you like to serve the world? God doesn't need you, but it's God's joy to bring you in on the project, you know? And what a difference that would be in terms of how we serve and love our neighbors. So this is why I think, you know, I love it when I go to a church and I find out that they've got like, you know, a puppet ministry, or they run plays, or they have an amazing softball team, or they've got a pickleball league. There are churches in this country that have pickleball leagues. because I think it's all kind of connected in a disposition of grace that marks us as slightly different, a little less concerned with efficiency, a little more concerned with the hilarity and the gifts that are just in full abundance all around us and that we experience together rather than on our own typing on a computer.
4: I think I'd be remiss if I did not ask. It prompts a question, at least in my mind, about vocation. You have mentioned a lot about play being what do we do when we don't have anything to do. We think of having fun, you know, play as the moments we're having fun and work the moments that we're not having fun. But I mean, a lot of career counselors that I've seen, at least on social media, you know, say things like, if it is a thing that you like to do, that is probably, mm-hmm. that is maybe at least one sign that a particular occupation could be a good career path for you. How can we discern between what is a hobby of ours, what is a game, you know, a moment of play for us, and what is God's calling on our lives? And is there an argument to be made maybe for keeping them separate?
3: Definitely an argument to be made for keeping them separate. The moment you start turning to something you love to feed your family, it becomes less fun, you know. That said, there are those who would say, well, if you hate doing something, well, then it must be what you're supposed to do. And like, that's clearly not the answer either. I think the vocation question is sort of always this mix between actual talents that you have as a created being and child of God, and then the circumstances that God has put in your life, like that are the opportunities that are actually in front of you rather than the ones you'd like to have, mixed with opportunities for service. Like, where do you feel like you can make a contribution? So I don't want to suggest that you never should be doing stuff that you're not, don't have a blast doing, because I do want to preserve play as that thing that you do sheerly out of delight. And that is a biblical category, delight. And so, but I don't think it's also, I'm trying to answer it with a slightly both and, because I don't think you want to divorce the things entirely. Vocation, they are clues, Spencer. Like, I think it is a clue. You know, if I just love talking to people and what I'd rather do with my life is just sort of hear how they're doing, like maybe some form of counseling or some sort of people profession or maybe ministry, maybe that will suit you. And that's something where you could really be of use in the kingdom of God. But I do think it's important to also preserve those areas of life that where we go on a bicycle, not necessarily to constantly be getting faster at bicycling, but just because it's fun to tool around in your neighborhood on a bike with your kids. So these are both ands. That's why sometimes when you find one of these venues like pickleball that you sort of enjoy, that's a little silly, that gets your blood pumping, but also isn't going to turn you into an elite athlete. Like, that's kind of a sweet spot that I love to locate, and it'll be different for different people.
4: What would you want people taken away from this discussion to use here and now in their daily lives?
3: Some Christians get really anxious about if something's too much fun, it must be bad. And I think that's a sad anxiety to me, because I what they're usually thinking of is sort of an indulgence in sin, which is usually forms of escape from the world rather than modes of traveling deeper into it, which I would consider play to be. So I think a more playful attitude towards the world is a witness to the reality of another world. You know, I think that we have an opportunity as Christians to not mimic the self-seriousness of all those around us, but to enjoy God's creation while also being of reckless service to others. So I would challenge, I guess, the listeners to think at least about how they might cultivate a playful attitude, not only to other people, but to their faith and to the world at large. Because I think it's not only contagious, but the world is drowning in all of these other in earnestness and drudgery. Wouldn't it be a great thing if we have this engine, the grace of God might be an engine of delight and joy and all the things that we've always said it is.
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That was Sidewalk Prophets with Thank You, Jesus. You know, I'm often reminded or convicted even that I ask a lot of God. When I have my needs and I have the things that I want, I will ask God for them. I will pray to God. But how much time do we really sit and just thank God? How much do we thank Jesus for the sacrifice that was given to us for our salvation? That's so much more important than anything that we need here on this earth is our salvation. And so I challenge you and myself to just take some time every day just to thank him for that gift of salvation that we couldn't earn. Right now we've got Jenny Owens, and this is How Much More.

That was Tree 63 with Blessed Be Your Name. Thanks for being with us this afternoon here on Pilgrim Radio. From A.W. Tozer, it says, gratitude is an offering precious in the sight of God, and it is one that the poorest of us can make and be not poorer, but richer for having made it. As I mentioned before, being thankful to God for our salvation, for the things that he has already given us, rather than just asking him over and over for stuff, we are taking time to thank him for what he's already given us. And having that gratitude, you know, it doesn't matter if we have a ton of money to offer up to charity or to our tithing, or if we even have anything at all to give. Gratitude is something we can always give, and gratitude is something we should always give. Right now, it's Ann Wilson, and this is Dirt Roads in Heaven.

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1: It's not that the tongue of the righteous and the tongue of the wicked are compared. It's the tongue of the righteous and the heart of the wicked. So we're supposed to fill in the gaps. It's about the heart and the speech of both of them. And what do we learn? The heart of the righteous has much worth. And that's why their words are choice silver and valuable. But the heart of the wicked has of little worth. And that's why their words are worthless. And this is why God's word is better than everyone else's.
0: The full message by Drew Hunter today on Second Period begins at 10 a.m., 3 p.m., and 7 p.m. Pacific. 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

60 seconds in the Psalms from Psalm 118. Out of my distress, I called on the Lord. The Lord answered me and set me free. The Lord is on my side. I will not fear. What can man do to me? The Lord is on my side as my helper. I shall look in triumph on those who hate me. It is better to take refuge in the Lord than to trust in man. It is better to take refuge in the Lord than to trust in princes. All nations surrounded me. In the name of the Lord, I cut them off. They surrounded me on every side. In the name of the Lord, I cut them off. They surrounded me like bees. They went out like a fire among thorns. In the name of the Lord, I cut them off. I was pushed hard so that I was falling, but the Lord helped me. From Psalm 118, verses 5 to 13, on Pilgrim Radio.

That was We the Kingdom with Don't Let the Darkness. Thanks for being with us this afternoon on Pilgrim Radio. Just a reminder that second period starts at 3 p.m. Pacific and 4 p.m. Mountain Time. And today's message is in the book of Proverbs, the wisdom of God as way of life. This is Pastor Drew Hunter of Zionsville Fellowship in Zionsville, Indiana. And today's message is called Character of Our Word. So be sure to grab your Bible and follow along as we dig into this new series that started just this week. Right now, we've got Sanctus Real, and this is All Along.

Psalm 98:4. 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

God, my King of Calvary. Oh, praise his name, this King who died for me.

0: for me.
1: That was Matt Redman with King of Calvary. Thank you for being with us this afternoon here on Pilgrim Radio. My name is Sean. We've got a whole another hour to continue through this worship. So thank you for sticking along for that. But I just wanted to remind you, if you have not done so yet, to download the Pilgrim Radio app. We have people using this thing all over the country. Even though our service areas are Nevada, Wyoming, Montana, we have people listening in Texas. We have people listening in Arkansas. We have people listening in Florida. You can take that app with you anywhere that you go, and you can share it with your friends. If you're listening to Pilgrim Radio and you have a friend in Ohio that is not, tell them to download the app and have them listen along with you. We got a bunch coming up this hour, including Phil Wickham, Wren Collective, 10th Avenue North, and Chris Tomlin. But right now, it's Forrest Frank with OK. Lord,

0: That was Matt Boswell and Matt Papa with Almost Home. Thanks for being with us this afternoon here on Pilgrim Radio. On this date in 1970, the complete New American Standard version of the Bible, the NASB, was first published. The completed NASB New Testament had been released earlier in 1963. And of course, we know there's a 1995 edition and a 2020 edition that came out. But the New American Standard is a solid translation, and it's more word for word than many of the other ones. It depends on what your preference is as far as the Bible. I personally like the New American Standard. We've got Sean Curran now with Ain't Seen Nothing.
1: I know you know the stories about the kingdom and the saints, about this God who died with sinners.

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1: What does the Apostle Paul mean by a spiritual body? He means simply this, a body that is fully responsive to the Holy Spirit. Does that sound like good news to you? Oh, fully responsive to the Holy Spirit. What a marvelous thought. Never again to say the Spirit is willing, but the flesh is weak.
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1: The dodo bird has become the most famous extinct flightless bird the world over. It became so popular and gained the world's attention shortly after being discovered in the 1500s and then proclaimed extinct in the 1600s. The birds were first seen by Portuguese sailors around 1507 on the island of Mauritius, east of Madagascar. The last dodo was seen in the wild in 1662. And God made the dodo bird flightless. What's more is they're large, reaching heights of more than 3 feet, and they're heavy, weighing more than 50 pounds. The dodo had large heads as well, 9 inches long with a hooked beak. Their bodies were stout with stubby wings and thick legs. However, based on the anatomy and the size of its legs, researchers believe that the dodo could run pretty fast. And get this, the first complete skeleton of a dodo was only discovered in 2007. Until that time, dried heads and legs were the only examples of the dodo other than old sketches by amateur artists from the 1500s and 1600s. And today, most of the tourism on the island of Mauritius is based on the dodo bird, despite the fact that it's presumed extinct for centuries. However, pictures of the dodo can be found all over the island, and today the dodo is a symbol of extinction and conservation all over the world. Shining a spotlight on God's creation of the dodo bird, this is Pilgrim Radio.

That was Riley Clemens with Dear God. Thank you so much for joining us here on Pilgrim Radio in the afternoon. Just a reminder to join us for extra credit at 5 p.m. Pacific, 6 p.m. Mountain Time for Pastor Colin Smith of the Orchard Church in Barrington, Illinois. And he's got a message called Risen, and this is part of his series, 10 Keys for Unlocking the Bible and the Christian Life. So be sure to grab your Bible and follow along with us as we dig into that message. Right now, we've got Ryan Stevenson, and this is Holding Nothing Back.

You yourselves have been taught by God to love one another. Jesus said, "This is my commandment, that you love one another as I have loved you." Tune in to Pilgrim Radio Daily to learn the love God has for us. Through the sermons, music, interviews, and Bible readings, we're keeping you informed spiritually in the message and the music. 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
1: Drew Hunter, pastor of Zionsville Fellowship in Zionsville, Indiana. Today we continue his series, Proverbs, The Wisdom of God as a Way of Life, and the message, Character of Our Words. 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
2: You can join me in opening your Bibles to Proverbs chapter 10. Well, every one of us is moving along a path to the future version of ourselves. The question for each one of us is, do you know where you're going, and are you going there on purpose? Do you have a clear picture of who your future self should be? And is that future wise and good? Is it the best possible version of yourself? Many of us do not have a clear picture of where we're going. I don't just mean what we want to do. Many of us figure that out. Here's the steps in my career. Here's when I'd like to retire. Here's the money I need in order to be retiring at that age. Here's where I'd like to be living. I mean our character, who you are, when you take all the circumstances and superficial realities away. What is left? Who are you? Who are you becoming? And are you becoming that kind of person on purpose? Or are you just going through life a day at a time, and we'll see where it goes? We need to have a plan for our character and the person we're trying to become. God gives us a clear picture in the Bible of who we are to become. Do you know what it is? Do you know what the portrait is? It's Jesus. It's not complicated. God's purpose is for us to be transformed into the image of Christ. It's all over the New Testament. And this does not mean you become less like yourself as you become more like Jesus. The wonder of it is that you actually become more truly like yourself. You don't lose your personality. This is your personality beautified, becoming like Jesus. It is the Christ-like version of yourself, and it's the best version of yourself. You become truly alive, fully yourself. And the Bible says that future version of your Christ-like self should be your everyday ambition. This is where you're heading, and we should be intentionally heading there. One way to describe what Jesus is like and what therefore we should become is with the words righteous and wise. That's the language Proverbs uses to describe this life. Proverbs was first written to Israel's kings, very beginning. This is the wisdom of Solomon, and it frames it as a father to a son. And so this is, in one way, the book of Proverbs is framed as the wisdom given to the kings of Israel, the sons of David. Because as the king went, so the people went. The king is to be the leader in following God's law, becoming wise and righteous, and then spreading that to the people. And we know how the history of Israel's kings went. They all failed at this in one way or another, except one. The true son of David, the true king of Israel and the world, Jesus, came as the true pace setter in wisdom and righteousness. And he not only forgives us for our failing, he makes us wise and he leads us to follow him. So as we look at Proverbs, in other words, we are seeing a portrait of the wise and righteous person, which is ultimately a portrait of Jesus, because he came as the true son of David and king of Israel to live this when we've all failed. And then therefore, this is the portrait of your future self if you're in Christ, and the future self that you should be moving toward intentionally every day to become a wise and righteous person like Jesus. This is the vision of life God sets out ahead of us. So this morning, Proverbs 10 gives us a basic beginning foundational portrait of Christ, of the wise and righteous life fulfilled in him. So it's a portrait of the person God wants us to become. Wisdom, we're seeing through Proverbs, is about character formation. It's a way of life, and it's relevant to every moment we live, every decision we make, every word we speak. Every word we speak, every decision we make is moving us on a path in a direction, and we gain momentum. And so here in Proverbs 10, we see a basic portrait of the righteous. We see what motivates him. We see how he views money, and we see how he uses his mouth. And so this is a portrait that we are to become. What should motivate us? How should we view our money? And how should we use our words? How should we speak? Now, before we get into this, I want to introduce us to this next section of Proverbs more broadly. I'm emphasizing in this series how Proverbs is a curriculum in character formation. So it's not a randomly organized collection of sayings like a playlist on shuffle. So yes, there's certainly a lot of randomness in the smaller sections, and I think that's intentionally reflecting our life. We do not live our lives by taking a day working with money, and a day dealing with friendship, and a day thinking about marriage, right? It's all mixed together in our life, and so Proverbs gives us this mix. However, even though there is a random assortment in smaller sections, even there's clusters together of themes, intentionality and design, overall in Proverbs, there is a macro structure and a progression. This is a curriculum in character formation. And so we're seeing this as we go here. And so we've just finished the first main section of Proverbs, and we're moving to another one. So chapters 1 through 9 was the beginning of wisdom. This whole section is bookended by the statement, the fear of the Lord is the beginning of wisdom. The fear of the Lord is the beginning of knowledge. That was in Proverbs 1 and Proverbs 9. It frames the whole thing because that's the starting point of wisdom. You cannot be a truly wise person if you do not have your starting point and the posture of your life, the fear of the Lord, right? This trusting reverence in God as your creator and as your savior. And so we look to God for wisdom because we recognize that God designed the world and we are to be open to his design. There is a givenness to reality. And so the starting point of being a wise human being is to recognize that you are a created human being. You are designed, and the world is designed. And so you see reality, and you respect it, and you live in line with it. That's the wisdom of Proverbs. And so Proverbs 1 through 9 is a father pleading with his sons to desire wisdom, to seek wisdom, and if when you find it, to guard and keep wisdom. Now we begin a new section, which is chapters 10 through 15. This moves from the beginning of wisdom to elementary wisdom. So here's four things we need to know in order to read this section well. And I'll say these things. These will help us understand the text. But also, I hope it helps you just read the book of Proverbs for yourself. I hope you do this regularly. My hope in this series is to teach Proverbs in such a way that makes it accessible and useful for you for the rest of your life. For you personally, for you as parents, as you instruct your children, and for you young people, as you figure out what is reality and how do I respect it and live in line with it. So here's four things we need to know in order to read this well. Number one, said it already, but this is about character formation. It is not just intellectual. Wisdom is about character development. This is why the main character in Proverbs is the righteous. There's a lot of characters in Proverbs. We'll come across them over time. But this is mainly holding out the portrait of a wise and righteous person. Over and over and over, we see who the righteous are and the wise are, and they overlap. And this is the person who rightly orders his or her life according to what is true and what is good and what is beautiful. And the righteous and wise person recognizes that we don't get to make that up for ourselves. We don't get to decide what morality is and what is true and what is beautiful. It's given, and then it's communicated through Scripture, and we receive it and we adjust to that. And so we fit in line with the moral structure of the universe. That's the righteous life. And so when we read Proverbs in this section, that's what we're looking at. We're looking at wisdom to see how we can grow in character. Number two, this is poetry. So chapter 10 begins the proverbial sayings that we associate with Proverbs. These are poetic statements, and one of the marks of poetry in general, and especially Proverbs, is economy of words. There is an incredible efficiency in the book of Proverbs. It packs a lot in a few words. This is wisdom concentrate. And you typically cannot unlock the meaning of a proverb without slowing down and thinking about it. Now, some of them are pretty self-evident. Most of them are not. Most of them, though, if you're reading quickly, you may think you got it right away, but you actually didn't. You cannot, the key to unlock the meaning is slowing down and thinking it through. You cannot grasp these well and fully without it. It uses a few words to say a lot. So it's almost like so many of these proverbs and verses really have about 8 lines of content. And then the writer masterfully figured out, how can I condense these 8 lines into 2? Well, then we need to read the 2 and start building it back out to the 8 in order to understand it. And it takes time. So even this morning, we'll do a little bit of that, but it's probably going to feel quick. And it may be a little confusing as we try to build that out, because we're just looking at like 8 words and trying to figure out what is really going on here more fully. So it's about character formation, it's poetry. And then third, these are not guarantees, but generalities. These are not promises, but probabilities. So many of these proverbs show us how the world works in general. But, you know, it's work hard and you'll get money. Okay, that doesn't always work that way, does it? But it usually does, and if you don't work hard, you're probably not going to get money, right? So don't view them as promises and guarantees. This is a genre issue. This is a certain kind of literature, that this is how the world generally works. And in fact, what we're actually going to see in this section of Proverbs, which is elementary wisdom in chapters 10 to 15, is that we're going to see a lot of these general probabilities. And then later in Proverbs, we see some complexities and some nuance and some complications that are added. So especially early on, we have to recognize that, yes, if you work hard, you'll make money and so forth, but not always. Proverbs isn't stupid. It knows about exceptions, and it will give them later. Finally, it teaches through contrasts. Now, this is especially true in chapters 10 through 15. The vast majority of these, someone figured out, it's like 84% of the Proverbs in chapters 10 to 15 are just simple contrasts, because this is elementary wisdom. This is basic. It's just setting the framework for life. It's contrasting the wise and the foolish, the righteous and the wicked, the sluggard and the diligent. It's basic. It's just giving stark contrast. Here's the two paths of life. So this is teaching us to look at the world and compare and contrast different ways of living. In any moment, you can go this way or you can go that way. You can think this thought or you can think that thought. You can speak this kind of word, you can speak that kind of word. Every single moment of your life, you are making decisions to move one way or another. It's not just a mess of gray. We are making decisions, and they're wise or they're foolish, they're righteous or they're wicked. And Proverbs sets us up early on in the book to just see it clearly. And then later, yes, add the complexity, add the grayscale. But at the very beginning, we at least need to see that everything really does fit in one of two directions. So that's what we need to recognize as we read these. Now, as we look at chapter 10, here's what it's mainly about. This is the portrait of the wise and righteous person in contrast to the wicked and the foolish life. The righteous is the main character in Proverbs and this text. It's the person who fears God. And so this person respects reality and wisely lives in line with it. This is the ideal human, the best version of who God made us all to be. We won't talk about every proverb in this chapter, unless we take a vote and you're cool to stay until 5. We'll look at the 3 main aspects of this portrait: his motivation, his view of money, and his use of his mouth, his words. Okay, so first, what motivates the righteous? This chapter is filled with contrast between the righteous and the wicked, and it's especially focusing on the outcomes of this person's character. So Solomon is here motivating us to choose wisdom, to choose goodness, to choose truth, to choose beauty, to choose character. And he does it by appealing to our motivations. What do you want? What are you after in life? The Bible never just says, be good for goodness sake. Right? God made you with desires, and God appeals to your desires and various motivations he appeals to motivate us to become a righteous person. And there are many. We can't reduce biblical motivation to like just like one thing. It's various. And so Proverbs 10 does this by leading us to see the outcomes of different ways of living and different decisions we would make. And this is not just about, you know, if you do this, then this will happen. It's way bigger than this. This is the outcome of our character. So this is how your character determines destiny. So here's a few things that should motivate us. Now, not all of these are going to sound very profound. Some of them may seem obvious. But even if it sounds obvious, we each need to ask ourselves if we're actually letting these motivations function in our lives as we should. Because wisdom is not just knowing wisdom, it is living wisdom. So, first motivation is the joy of your parents. This is verse one, the very first one that really frames these chapters. A wise son makes a glad father, but a foolish son is a sorrow to his mother. So this is contrasting two types of people. So to think through a proverb, you just look at both lines and you start comparing and contrasting them, and then you fill in the gaps that are left. You kind of look for the two lines, and then what are the eight lines that it could be saying and is packing into this with efficiency. So this isn't that complex. To begin here. So wise son, foolish son. And it's contrasting the outcomes of their lives. So what's the outcome of the life of a wise son? A happy dad. What's the outcome of a foolish son? A sad mom. Now we already see a little bit in here of the economy of words, because this isn't just talking about how like a dad will be happy and a mom will be sad. The point is that if you are a wise son or daughter, that's assumed here as well, you will have a wise mom and dad. And if you are a foolish son or daughter, you will have a sad mom and dad. It's just leaving those out so we can fill in the gaps. So that's the point. Your character in life will determine the emotional well-being of your parents. And that is supposed to be a key motivation driving your life. I don't know if that sounds very biblical or godly or spiritual. Totally is. It's how God made us. Many of you know this already as parents. You have children who have strayed in life, who have not respected reality. They have been foolish, and you are grieved by it every single day. You are living with the consequences of their decisions. At least you are living emotionally with them. Others of you are just soaring through life because your kids are wise. They're part of this like wise and righteous life. And so you're like, I can die right now. I'm happy. Like, nothing makes me happier than to know my kids are walking in the truth. I'm done. This room is filled with parents who are at both ends of that spectrum every day because of how their kids are doing, young and old children. And this proverb is written to speak to you as children, not necessarily young people, but we are all children. And it is saying, think about your parents. They brought you into this world. They raised you. They poured their life into you. Now, I know in a broken world, some of you do not have parents. Some of you did not have parents that raised you well. Some of you have parents who are actually like sad that you do live a righteous and wise life. I get that. Proverbs gets that. General categories of the way the world's supposed to work, right? You get this. The way you live your life will either make a return to them or it will not. If you are wise, if you fear the Lord, you walk in wisdom, you fill them with joy for the rest of their days. If you are foolish, if you reject Christ, you are unfaithful to your promises, you will bring them deep grief. And this is a legitimate, God-given motivation to get you moving in life toward wisdom. Think of your parents. Think of your grandparents. And let that be a motivation every day of your life. Verse 5 gives us a similar motivation. He who gathers in summer is a prudent son, but he who sleeps in the harvest is a son who brings shame. So the son who's diligent to work hard during the harvest time in the summer is wise. The lazy son, though, doesn't work, and he brings shame. Well, who does he bring shame to? His parents. He's referred to as a son here on purpose. The son who never launches. The son who can't hold down a job. The son who is lazy. The son who's always in debt because he's foolish. The son who plays video games all the time. That reflects on the parents, and it brings shame. So here's the question. Is one of your aims in life to make your parents happy? Now, again, I know some of you don't have parents anymore, or your parents were not wise, and it grieves them that you're actually becoming a wise follower of Christ. But if that's the case, then you still have a heavenly father that you should aim to please, which that's the main motivation for us anyway, right? But if you have generally faithful parents, do you aim to please them? This is a good God-given important motivation and honors them. Here's a second motivation. Making money. Being wealthy and wanting to be wealthy is a good motivation in life. It is a biblical motivation in life. Avoiding poverty is a good motivation. Notice the motivations of verses 3 and 4. The Lord does not let the righteous go hungry, but he thwarts the craving of the wicked. A slack hand, verse 4, like laziness, a slack hand causes poverty, but the hand of the diligent makes rich. It's giving a basic motivation here. Do you want to be in poverty, or do you want to have wealth? How you live often contributes to that, and God takes care of his people, and God blesses your diligence. Some Christians

And if it ever comes into our possession, we should give it all away. Now, yes, the Bible teaches us to be radically generous with our money, and most of us probably are not radically generous enough. And there's plenty of things that I'd like to say about that. And we would like to consider together as a church. Now, many of you are totally generous. I'm not criticizing. I'm just saying the Bible mainly aims at that to Christians. Give generously, and you're probably not giving generously or not. I say that to myself as well. But right here, we also need to recognize that we should be happy to have money. It's a blessing. We should not trust in our wealth. Being wise is way more important than having money. I mean, Proverbs is going to qualify this thing like crazy in the rest of the book. But again, this is elementary wisdom, very basic. It's no virtue to desire to be poor. Getting money and working hard to get it, that's a value. And then definitely be generous with it and so forth and employ other people, all that stuff. Again, this is not a full theology of money right now and wealth. Proverbs is saying, though, it's good to work hard, it's good to work smart, and it's good to find wealth. It's a legitimate motivation. If you want to get out of poverty and get out of debt, one of the factors is diligence, it says. So work hard, find opportunities. May not always work, of course. Again, Proverbs will qualify it. But remember, this is basic elementary wisdom, foundational principle. Okay, third motivation is an honored reputation. This is verse 7. The memory of the righteous is a blessing, but the name of the kind of the identity, the character, the memory of the wicked will rot. So let's think this through. Notice the contrast. The memory of the righteous versus the name of the wicked. Saying basically the same thing with different words. These both have to do with someone's reputation, with how people think of them and how people remember them. And the contrast is this. The reputation of the righteous will be a blessing to people. It will endure. It will bring joy. So think of people who have passed away, whose memory is a blessing to you. Maybe someone mentored you. Maybe someone inspired you. A hero of yours. A grandparent. A parent. A friend. But the reputation of the wicked will rot. There's other people that we actually don't think of much. Their memory is fading, it's decaying, and when we do think of it, it's rotten. It is a proper motivation to want to be the first kind of person and to leave a memory to those whom you leave behind that blesses them. It's not unspiritual to think, when I die, I want my memory to be a blessing to people. How can I then live in such a way that will leave that legacy to those who remember me? It's a God-given good motivation. So how do you want to be remembered? How do you want your neighbors to think of you? How do you want your coworkers to remember you? Your children, your great-grandchildren? Do you want to make an impact in generations to come? Do you want people to be blessed by the very thought of you? Then let that motivation lead you to become more like Jesus. Here's the final motivation we'll consider. Do you want to ruin your life? Do you want to ruin your life now and forever or not? This is actually the most repeated, strongest motivation in the chapter. Over and over, this chapter says, do you want to ruin your life? Do you want to be destroyed forever? Or do you want to live long, live blessed, and live forever? Notice what happens to a babbling fool in verse 8. A babbling fool will come to ruin. Verse 14, let's give a bunch of examples here. The mouth of a fool brings ruin near, like a boomerang. Verse 16, the wage of the righteous leads to life, but the gain of the wicked to sin. Wages of sin is death. Verse 25, when the tempest passes, the wicked is no more, but the righteous is established forever. Verse 27, the fear of the Lord prolongs life, but the years of the wicked will be short. So the wise look beyond immediate actions. They look beyond their immediate desires. They look beyond to see how their actions affect themselves, not only in a few years, and others, not only in a few years, but even their eternity. So think about your life and your character. Your parents invested in you. Are you making a return to bring them joy? The next generations are going to remember you after your death. What will they remember? And where is your path heading? Are you following Christ on the path of wisdom, or do you want your path to come to ruin in the end? Those are the motivations of the righteous. Not the only ones, but ones we don't consider enough. And they're right here. Okay,

0: Second, how the righteous view work and wealth. They value both, but for the right reasons. Verse 2, treasures gained by wickedness do not profit, but righteousness delivers from death. So again, notice the contrast with me. It's not between the treasures gained by wickedness and the treasures gained by righteousness. Do you see what changed in the second line there? It's not just a contrast between the way you get your money, either through deception or integrity. No, it's the treasures gained by wickedness contrasted with righteousness. Isn't that interesting? So it's saying if you gain wealth through wickedness, it will not ultimately profit. It will not deliver you from death. But the wise life is not just gaining wealth through righteous means. No, it's being righteous. It's righteousness itself. It's valuing virtue over money. Old Testament scholar Bruce Waltke put it this way: paradoxically, the wicked use others to store up physical assets for themselves and lose their lives. The righteous use their resources to serve others and store up life for themselves. Verse 3 continues the theme. The Lord does not let the righteous go hungry, but he thwarts the craving of the wicked. So this shows that God will ultimately feed and satisfy his people. But whatever the wicked crave and long for, he's not going to give it to them. This is often true in life, even right now, but it's not always true. This is not a guarantee immediately, but a general statement, and it is a guarantee in an ultimate sense, in a final sense, when we look beyond the horizon of this life. The Lord will not let the righteous go hungry forever, and he will thwart the craving of the wicked in the end. Verse 4 continues the theme again, but it shows our role in wealth and poverty. A slack hand causes poverty, but the hand of the diligent makes rich. So laziness often leads to poverty. Diligence often leads to wealth. Not always true, but often true. There's a clear connection between work and wealth. Let's jump down to verse 15 to see a final note about wealth. Proverbs is going to regularly say that money is not ultimate, and wisdom is far better, but it's not negative toward wealth. It's against trusting money, but not against seeking it. And we'll read verse 15 in a second. Half of the time, someone said, half the time that Proverbs speaks about wealth, it is telling us to seek it. And the other half, it's telling us not to trust in it. Verse 15, a rich man's wealth is his strong city. The poverty of the poor is their ruin. Right? Wealth is a gift. It's like a fortified city walls that are set around you, providing food and safety and security. Without wealth, you're ruined. The righteous do not despise wealth and riches. They work hard, they value wealth, but they don't trust in it. They trust in the Lord. It's interesting, I think in the next chapter, it'll even use the same image of a man's wealth being a strong city, and it says it's a strong city in his imagination. Because it's not an ultimate strong city. Wealth can't keep you from a lot of things, right? So there's nuance that will be added. All right, finally, how do the righteous use their words? We've seen how they view their money. How do they use their mouths? This is the largest theme in the chapter. It's repeated over and over and over again. Here are three aspects, if I'm just trying to summarize it, that this chapter focuses on. We can summarize them with three words: limits, lies, and life. So limit your words, do not lie with your words, and give life with your words. Or you could say it this way: make your words few, make them true, and use them to renew. So make them few. Limit your words. Restrain your speech. Don't let your speaking outpace your listening, especially your listening to God's word. This is verse 8. The wise of heart will receive commandments, but a babbling fool will come to ruin. So this is clearly one of those that's like an 8-liner condensed into 2. So here's how to read a proverb like this again. If the contrast doesn't seem to make sense at first, it's because there's gaps we need to fill. So don't just read this and think, oh, well, that's just really obvious. Maybe I'm just missing what it's saying because it's really old. No, just think it through. There's gaps that we need to fill. This is putting two people in contrast, and we're to think, why put these people in contrast? What is this saying? So for example, this contrasts the wise of heart with the babbling fool. Why are those brought in connection with each other? Why contrast someone's heart with someone's speech? Well, it's not contrasting a heart with speech. The gaps that we fill in, we recognize that, is it's comparing one person's heart and their speech with another person's heart and their speech. We just have to fill in the gaps here. So this is contrasting the wise of heart, who do not just babble. They restrain their speech. They speak with wisdom. And it's contrasting with this with the babbling fool. So notice the other part of this contrast. The wise of heart will receive commandments, but the babbling fool will come to ruin. So if the wise of heart receive commandments, that implies that the babbling fool does not. Right? He's not receiving words. He's speaking words all the time. And he's speaking foolish words because he doesn't receive words of wisdom. He's just shooting his mouth off, loves to hear himself talk. The kind of person who, when you're talking, you can tell they're just waiting for the opening so they can start talking to you again. The kind of person that if you spend an hour with them, they're definitely doing minimum 45 minutes. The kind of person that's really not open to having their opinion corrected, but just wants to make sure that they share their opinion with you. And then they don't spend time meditating on God's word, valuing his word and gaining wisdom from his. They're too busy talking and they don't listen. And then this is saying the babbling fool will come to ruin. So what does that mean for the wise of heart? They will not come to ruin. He will live. So when we put this together, here's what this is saying more fully. The wise of heart listen to God's commands. They restrain their speech. And when they do speak, they speak wisely. And they're the kind of person that will come, will lead to life. But the babbling fool has a foolish heart. He does not receive commandments because he's too busy talking foolishness and he will come to ruin. So you see how there's like eight lines compacted into two here when you compare and contrast. So much wonder can come out of these when we just slow down and think about them. That's how they're supposed to work. Very efficient, economy of words, a lot to think about. We have to compare the parts, fill in the gaps. And the point is this, don't just be a fool who talks all the time. Be wise of heart, receive commands, restrain your speech, speak wisely. Verse 19 gives another angle on this. When words are many, transgression is not lacking, but whoever restrains his lips is prudent. So we can sin with our words, and the more words we speak, the more risk we have of sinning with them. This is partly why James in the New Testament says, not many of you should be teachers. Because when you teach others, you're not just even speaking one-on-one, you're multiplying your words because you're multiplying the hearers. So James, I think, would also say, not many of you should be podcasters. And I would say we should be very careful about who we're listening to in podcasts, especially those who have a daily podcast that's very long, because those are the kinds of people who speak many words. Do they have enough wisdom to speak that many words? And is it worth your time to listen so much to them? They're influencing us. So limit your words. Listen to those who limit their words. Let them be few. Don't let your speaking outpace your listening to God and to wisdom. Second, let your words be true. Don't use them to lie or slander. Verse 18. The one who conceals hatred has lying lips, and whoever utters slander is a fool. This is one of the rare proverbs in this chapter that doesn't contrast, but actually is just a comparison, speaking of the same kind of person. These two lines describe the same kind of person. This person has hatred in his heart, and that leads him to lie about the person he hates, right? The one who conceals hatred has lying lips. He utters slander about them. Whoever utters slander is a fool, and therefore he's a fool. So the insight here is that hatred in your heart leads to lying with your lips. And you can reverse this. You can say, if you have lied with your lips about someone, don't be fooled. It's coming because you hate them. You may not hate them in like a massive way. It hasn't, you know, smoldered in your heart forever, but there is some hatred in your heart. You're not loving them. You don't lie about people you love. You guard your mouth with truth. And so when you lie about someone or slander, it's not neutral. It's not just a slip. It's not, oh, I didn't mean that. It reveals something in your heart. It's a huge problem today. And I'll just return to this. It is made worse by the way that our modern news feeds, podcasts, and social media work. So many well-meaning people believe what they hear from their favorite podcasts, their favorite news sources, and their favorite social media accounts. But there is a real problem of slander in our world of words today. They select facts to fit their narrative about someone. They include half-truths, which lead us away from the whole truth. And I'm not just speaking of, like, don't just think about, you know, you have your trusted resources and you're like, yeah, so many people are listening to the crazy over there. Like, it's all over. Even in the ones that you think you have cultivated and carefully found that you think really are true. And maybe they are more true. I mean, there are some that lie a lot, some that don't. There are ideologies that lead people to want to lie and not. But it's all over. And so we need to be discerning here. They include half-truths, which lead us away from the whole truth. Innuendos, they distort reality to exaggerate something to promote their idea. They quote people out of context. And we're fooling ourselves if we don't think that we are susceptible to their lies. So if you don't have access to the actual truth of a matter, you are vulnerable to believe lies. And right now, it is incredibly hard to find the truth of what's really going on in the world. Right, I just found out yesterday that there's an outrageous number of Christians being slaughtered in Nigeria. I had no idea. But I found out all sorts of things about superficial, trivial things going on in America right now. We need to seek truth. When someone is quoted in social media, find the clip, listen to the whole thing. When there are presidential candidates, don't just listen to what one side says about a presidential candidate. Listen to their interviews. Read their party's platform. Read the things they have released in whole, and then make your judgment. When you want to gain information about something, don't just read book reviews. Read the book. So we could go on. You get the point. Try to go straight to the primary sources as much as you possibly can, and it is very hard to do this today. And personally, regarding gossip and slander, if you are concerned because you have heard something about someone, then do not just take someone else's word for it. Go to the person and ask them if it's true. Right? Many of you know what this is like. I know what this is like. People you find out later have been believing all sorts of crazy things about you because it spreads from one person to the next, and no one thought to just ask you. And you could clear up very quickly, no, that's not true. And so we need to be very careful about what we listen to, how we believe it, and how we spread it. Go to the primary sources. I mean, this is what Christians are, right? We are people of the primary sources. We go to the Bible, right? We want to do that in all of life. Proverbs is teaching us to respect reality and live in line with it. That's why truth matters so much. Because there's so much speaking that is distorting reality. That's what a lie is. It's distorting reality to influence someone to believe something that's not quite fully true to promote your angle on reality rather than giving them reality. So we respect it. We live in line with it. That's why lying is unrighteous, because it's distorting reality and it flows from hatred, at least in part. So we have to be people who speak the truth out of love. Third, use your words to renew. Use them to give life. Verse 11. We're nearing the end here. The mouth of the righteous is a fountain of life, but the mouth of the wicked conceals violence. This contrasts the mouth of the righteous with the mouth of the wicked. Speech, right? The mouth is words. One is a fountain of life. The other doesn't say a fountain of death. That's interesting. It conceals violence. So let's think this through. One has life-giving waters inside and outflowing. It flows out through speech, giving life to others. But the wicked has violence in the heart, and speech conceals it. So the righteous desire to bless, and their words give blessing. The wicked desire to harm, and they hide that with their words. Jesus is the greatest example of the righteous. He was a life-giving fountain. We gather around his words like ancient people would gather to a well with fresh water. And with his words, he gives abundant life. He gives grace. He always speaks the truth. He forgives. He encourages. And so we receive that, and we overflow with the same kind of life-giving speech. Verse 21 is similar. The lips of the righteous feed many, but fools die for lack of sense. Again, that could be one. If you're just going quickly through Proverbs, you're like, okay, lips of the righteous, so speech helps people, I guess, or something to the food, and then fools die for lack of sense. Not related, but, you know, this is just getting repetitious at this point. No. Why are these two brought together? I want to think it through. The lips of the righteous is their speech, and the contrast is the fool who lacks sense. So when we kind of put these together, fill in the gaps, try to see the eight lines that are here, we see the righteous must have sense, and therefore that righteous speaks wisdom. And in speaking wisdom, he feeds many, nourishes them. Contrast would be the fool who dies for lack of sense. So the fool doesn't have sense. He doesn't speak words that are helpful to people. He speaks words that harm people, and he himself dies for lack of sense. So your words are powerful. Make them few, make them true, use them to renew. One final observation about words. Your words are an expression of you. Proverbs says that our words flow from the heart, and therefore they reveal the heart. The heart in Proverbs and throughout the Bible is the core of our personality. It's the real you, the deepest you. Notice how Proverbs connects our hearts and our words in verses 8 and 20. Verse 8, the wise of heart will receive commandments, but a babbling fool will come to ruin. The wise of heart is contrasted here with a babbling fool. So the wise of heart receives commandments, receives God's words into the heart, and therefore does not just babble, but has words that are few and true. The babbling fool, though, does not receive words into his heart, commandments. He's too busy talking about his opinion. And then verse 20, again, look at the connection between words and the heart. The tongue of the righteous is choice silver. So far, that's just the speech is valuable. The heart of the wicked, in contrast, is of little worth. Okay, so the first part says the words of the righteous are valuable. The second one says the heart of the wicked is not valuable. Put them together. What do we see? This is a comparison. It's not that the tongue of the righteous and the tongue of the wicked are compared. It's the tongue of the righteous and the heart of the wicked. So we're supposed to fill in the gaps. It's about the heart and the speech of both of them. And what do we learn? The heart of the righteous has much worth. And that's why their words are choice silver and valuable. But the heart of the wicked has of little worth. And that's why their words are worthless. And this is why God's word is better than everyone else's. Your words flow from your heart, and they reveal your heart. They reveal who you really are. Jesus, of course, knew Proverbs. He is the source of wisdom in Proverbs. And he said, out of the abundance of the heart, the mouth speaks. He said, the good person out of his good treasure brings forth good. The evil person out of his evil treasure brings forth evil. I tell you, on the day of judgment, people will give account for every careless word they speak. My goodness. For by your words you'll be justified, and by your words you'll be condemned. Our words, the ones we speak, the ones we write, the ones we type, they reveal our heart, every one of them. So here's what this means. We've seen a portrait of the righteous, and we have all seen by now how we fail. We've seen a vision of where our future self should be, and we see just how far we have to go. If everything we say and write reveals our hearts, then it reveals our need for God's forgiveness, our need for the Holy Spirit to transform us. And so that's why we have to see the portrait of the righteous in Proverbs as a portrait of Jesus. And out of the abundance of his heart, his infinitely valuable heart, he speaks valuable words, words that are few, but words that are true, and words that renew. They give life. So let's receive the true life-giving words of the gospel as we end. You and I cannot fix our mouths. We cannot fix our hearts. It's why Jesus came. He calls us to repent of the words which reveal our hearts, and he invites us to be forgiven and renewed. It's why he came. He lived the beautiful, wise, righteous life. He died in the place of people like us. He rose again and extends forgiveness. So receive his words of forgiveness, receive his renewal, and rely on his grace and spirit to speak what is true and what will renew. Let's pray. Father, we thank you for your great kindness. and your words of truth and goodness and beauty. Lord Jesus, we praise you for being true and good and wise and righteous through and through. And Spirit, we thank you for being the Spirit of truth, being the Holy Spirit, and for indwelling us. So Father, Son, and Spirit, we praise you. We depend on you. We pray that you would continue to transform us into people that reflect your character. In Jesus' name, amen.
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That was Matthew West with Me of All People. Thanks for joining us this afternoon here on Pilgrim Radio. Coming up at 6 p.m. Pacific and 7 p.m. Mountain Time is the Bible Pure and Simple. And we are almost done with the Bible as we are digging into 3 John through Revelation chapter 13. So we will be finishing up the Bible next week. Congratulations to you if you have stuck through the entire Bible. We're going to do it all over again. Right now we've got Sam Wesley, and this is Living Water.

That was After Grace with Praying on a Tailgate. Thank you so much for joining us this afternoon here on Pilgrim Radio. My name is Sean. A blessing to be with you as always. And I have a quote from Professor Nancy Piercy, who says, having a Christian worldview means being utterly convinced that biblical principles are not only true, but also work better in the grit and grime of the real world. You know, everyone has a worldview, and it all depends on what lens you are looking through. And if you look through the lens of Scripture, if you look through the lens of God, you will never be wrong, because God is wisdom. God is truth. He is knowledge. He is everything that we can't be. And so if you put God over the way you look at everything, you will never be wrong. And the world has nothing better to offer us than our own opinions. And we are failed, faulty human beings. And so why not just look at things through the lens of God? Right now, we've got Zach Williams, and this is Hated.

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1: 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I don't know how well your in-laws are going to be like, that's a good career move.
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1: Here's some truth for life from Alistair Begg's Daily Devotional. Esther 4, verses 10 to 11 says, "Then Esther spoke to Hathach and commanded him to go to Mordecai and say, 'All the king's servants and the people of the king's provinces know that if any man or woman goes to the king inside the inner court without being called, there is but one law, to be put to death, except the one to whom the king holds out the golden scepter so that he may live. But as for me, I have not been called to come in to the king these 30 days.'" Mordecai had made a big request of Esther to go to the king to beg his favor and plead with him on behalf of her people. Esther basically responded, "That's easy for you to say. You're not the one doing this." Many of us would respond similarly when there is some great drama before us, adventure awaiting us, or challenge confronting us. We tend to put on the brakes and insist, "Let's not get carried away. Let's use our minds and be sensible." It was risky for Esther to do what Mordecai was asking of her. The likelihood of Esther losing her head was significant. The only chance of pulling off such a scheme was if the king indicated his approval by holding out his golden scepter. And Esther was not hopeful. She didn't feel she had special access or leverage to go in uninvited, as she had recently slipped down the list of the king's desirables. Esther recognized that Mordecai and the Jewish people had a major problem, but at least at first, she didn't see herself included in that problem. She was not going to play the beauty card or the queen card. Frankly, she didn't want to play any card. The cost of getting involved was too great. We can be encouraged by the faint-heartedness of Esther. When the word of Haman's plot reached her, she was not enthusiastic about taking the initiative on behalf of God's people. If we're honest, we see our hearts in her response. Most of us are reluctant to step up and put our reputation or comforts or incomes, let alone our lives, in jeopardy for the living God and for his people. We tend to echo Esther's instinctive reaction. "I'm not doing that. I'm not going there." Nevertheless, God didn't set Esther aside. Esther would go to the king, and Esther would be the means by which God's people would be saved. God brings the best out of people in order to achieve his purposes, even when we say no at the outset. It's remarkable. Be encouraged, then, to go and do what you know God is asking of you, even when, indeed, especially when, you feel faint-hearted. From Alistair Begg's book, Truth for Life, Volume 2, on Pilgrim Radio.
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That was Ann Wilson with Strong. Thank you so much for joining us on Pilgrim Radio in the afternoon. We've got morning and night classes coming up at 8 p.m. Pacific and 9 p.m. Mountain Time. Today's message is from Pastor Mike Jeannet of Kings Harbor Church in Torrance, California. And it's called One Last Thing, and this is part of his series in the book of Exodus. So be sure to grab your Bible and open up to the book of Exodus. You know, it's always a good idea to get in the Word. It is truth for your day. It is truth for your life. We've got more music coming up right now. This is Evan Kraft with Someone Like Me.

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2: Colin Smith is pastor emeritus of the Orchard Church in Barrington, Illinois. 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
3: Please open your Bible at Luke in chapter 24. Luke chapter 24, we are continuing our journey through Luke. We come today to the great and the central event on which the entire Christian faith rests, the resurrection of our Lord and Savior, Jesus Christ. And I want very simply to attempt two things today. The first is that we will see the evidence for the resurrection, and the second is that we will see the significance of the resurrection for each and every one of us today. So let's get straight to it. First, the evidence of the resurrection. And I want you to notice first the empty tomb. At the beginning of Luke in chapter 24, we're told that at early dawn, they went to the tomb and they found the stone rolled away from the tomb. And when they went in, they did not find the body of the Lord Jesus. Who are they? Well, the answer is given to us in verse 10. It was Mary Magdalene and Joanna and Mary, the mother of James, and the other women with them who told these things to the apostles. So here were the women named for us who were the first to arrive at the tomb and to discover that the stone was rolled away and that the tomb was empty. Mary Magdalene must have had a remarkable story. At one time, her life had been dominated, oppressed by dark powers that controlled her. But Jesus had set her free, and from that time onward, she was a devoted follower of the Lord Jesus Christ. Then there was this woman, Joanna. And earlier in the gospel, Luke tells us, this is chapter 8 and verse 3, that she was the wife of Chuza, that is Herod's household manager. This is fascinating. The manager of Herod's household, that's a very distinguished position. And we know a little bit from the gospels about what was going on in Herod's household. He was the one who had had an affair with his brother's wife. And when John the Baptist spoke the word of God to